blood of Jesus Christ. They don't dare to come close to Jesus, or in a sense, the church today. And so they are wanting to be healed though. Even though they're standing afar off, they realize that this is not the life that they should be living, and they want healing. They want to be full and whole in Christ, but they're probably scared to come to church. But these people, they're asking for mercy. They're asking for healing. They already recognize Jesus as their master, as their teacher, as their healer. And so they probably heard of his great works of miracles in healing other people, the lame, the blind, and even other lepers. We find in Mark chapter 1 verse 40 that Jesus had already healed a leper. And so they had hope in their hearts. They realized that Jesus could heal them. And so they're lifting up their voices today. And what does that represent? It represents people that are praying. They're asking God for help. And they might not know the exact form of how to pray, but I'm telling you, they're crying out to God. And when that cry of suffering comes up to God's ears, friends, He cannot but just simply help. And when they cry out to Him, He always hears. It's a cry, it's a prayer for healing, a prayer for forgiveness, a prayer of repentance. And so let's come back to the story. Luke chapter 17 and verse 14. And when He saw them, He said unto them, "Go show yourselves unto the priests." And it came to pass that as they went, they were cleansed. It's so interesting. Why would Jesus ask them to go and show themselves to the priests? You see, it was actually required by law. In the Old Testament, the priests, they were the ones who would examine those who had leprosy or those who had any sort of sickness in general, and they were the ones that would determine whether they were clean or not, whether they would be allowed to go back to their homes, whether they would be allowed to be integrated back into society. So this was not just in regards to leprosy, but pretty much every disease. And they were the ones that would give the final verdict as whether they could come back into the camp. And look, in Leviticus chapter 14, actually, if you take time to read the whole chapter, you will find that it is really talking about leprosy and whether the person is pronounced clean or unclean. But we're just going to read two verses from there. Leviticus chapter 14, verses 2 and 3. This is what the Bible says. "This shall be the law of the leper in the day of his cleansing. He shall be brought unto the priest, and the priest shall go forth out of the camp, and the priest shall look, and behold, if the plague of leprosy be healed in the leper." So the priest was very much involved in whether this person would be allowed to come back into society with the rest of the nation or not. He would give the final verdict. He would judge the person and declare this person either clean or unclean. He had the final say. And so this is the reason why Jesus is asking them, show yourself to the priest. Go and let him have a look at you. And you know, in the New Testament, this was still the practice. This is what we read in Mark chapter 1, and this is after how Jesus heals that leper in verse 40 and to 43. Jesus says this in Mark 1:44, "And saith unto him, See thou say nothing to any man, but go thy way, show thyself to the priest, and offer for thy cleansing those things which Moses commanded for a testimony unto them." So Jesus, He even asked this leper also to go and show himself to the priest. Jesus, even whilst he was alive on earth, still yet followed the laws of Moses as he wrote it out in regards to how involved the priest would be to be clean or unclean. And look, he was not opposed to the laws of Moses when he was alive on this earth. He still upheld it. He still followed the sanctuary laws. And it was only at the

pity today or not. But what does the priest represent today? You're probably thinking Jesus, right? But no, it's Jesus connecting the sinner with the church. Not that the church has any power to cleanse a person. The priest would not be the one that would say, I'm going to make you clean. And it's not to say that the church has any healing virtue. All that healing virtue is found in Christ. And not even to say that the church has power to determine whether a person is clean or unclean today or not. But this just shows the high regard that Jesus has for his church today. We cannot underestimate the importance of church and fellowship and being present at church. And not just for coming together and worshiping on a particular day or having that worship with others of the same belief, but also the need for reclaiming the sinner, to integrate the sinner back into a good environment, so to speak. The support that is also needed to help them to remain faithful to God. Friends, we cannot underestimate the importance of having fellowship and support from the church. I know sometimes we find that we get discouraged when we come to church as well. But friends, you got to remember, the church is not perfect. It's full of people that are struggling. It's full of people that are wanting something better and wanting a life of Christ or living a life in Christ Jesus. But we need that support. We need that fellowship. We need that coming together to feed and help that sinner grow and overcome the world and all that they're struggling with, but also to teach them about the love of Christ. And so Jesus says, go, show yourself to the priest, get integrated back into society. And so the lepers, they take off and they start running towards the temple. And what happens as they start running in that direction? What actually happens, friends? The Bible says that they are healed. And the word of God was that which healed them. Not because they went that they were healed. Now, there was no virtue, healing virtue, in their action. But friends, there is a really, really important message in this as well. Look, it shows also the part that we are to play in our own healing. There must be an element of faith and belief in the words of Jesus if we want to be made whole. We are saved by grace through faith. We have to believe the word of God, but just believing is not enough. Look, the men, when they started to turn around and go towards the temple, it showed that they had belief in the words of Jesus, that they actually believed what he was saying. Go show yourself to the priests at the temple there. And look, when they heard the word of Christ, they could have stood there and go, they could have looked down at their hands and their arms and their body. I'm still a leper. They knew that the purpose of going to the priest was to declare them clean or unclean. And it's like, I still have leprosy. What's the point of me going to the priest when I still have leprosy? What's the point of me going? I'm still sick. They could have just stood there. And friends, this is the point. Had they just stood there and never moved, they would have never been healed. Do you see that? In the process of going, they were healed. Had they doubted the word of Christ and stood there and waited for something to happen to their flesh, nothing ever would have happened. So even though they might have said they believed the word of Christ, but if they never went, they would have never been healed. Friends, there needs to be evidence of our faith as well. Just putting up your hand and saying, yes, yes, yes, I believe every word that you say is not enough. Ah, yes, yes, yes, I believe every word of God that you've taught me is not enough. Where is the evidence of your faith?
True faith will always

0: always give true works. The belief that Jesus asks for is not just a confession or an acknowledgement of what we hear. He expects action. Let me give you some examples. Naaman in the Old Testament, when he heard the word from Elisha and his servant, really, it wasn't even Elisha, it was through his servant to go wash in the River Jordan, he could not believe it and he wasn't going to do it. But the fact that he actually went into the water and he was finally healed, there was no healing virtue in the water in and of itself. Anyone else that dipped themselves seven times would not have been healed as well. But as he believed the word that was given to Elisha from God, that as he followed those instructions, he was healed. The blind man that was commanded to go and wash in the pool after Jesus put clay on his eyes, he went, and in the process of washing, he was healed. There was no healing virtue in the clay, in Jesus' spit to make the clay wet and put in his eyes. There was no healing virtue in the water. It was all found in the word of God, the instruction that Jesus gave. And so that instruction, have you heard, you've heard me say this many times, friends, the instruction, the command then became a promise. The woman that believed, that had the issue of blood for 12 years, as she believed that if she would touch Jesus and she would be healed, then she was healed. There was no healing virtue in the robe of Christ. As we saw, Peter said, so many people are touching you, Jesus. What do you mean? You see that? But she had faith that combined with her action, she was healed. Peter, when he heard the words of Jesus in the middle of the storm on the boat, and Jesus asked him to step out of the boat, had he stood there, he would have never walked on water. Only as he stepped out of the boat was he able to walk on water. Friends, our belief, our faith, it requires action. It requires us to prove the evidence that we have faith in the words that we are reading. Saying, okay, I believe, it is not enough. Friends, what does your belief lead you to do? Because you can say, I believe, and you don't do anything about it. It means you really don't believe. Do you see that? It means you really don't have faith. It really means you don't have that evidence of love for Christ. It's so easy to say, yes, I love Jesus, but do you really? Remember though, we're not healed and made whole in any action that we must, that we do, but there must be application that comes from our belief. Look at this. In Philippians chapter 2, verse 12 and 13. Wherefore, my beloved, as ye have always obeyed, not as in my presence only, but now much more in my absence, work out your own salvation with fear and trembling. Do you see that? There's a work for us to do. But then verse 13. For it is God which worketh in you, both to will and to do of his good pleasure. Friends, as we begin to apply the words that we hear and we read, God begins to work in us. The fact that we're able to be more than overcomers through Jesus Christ is not because of any strength that I have of my own self, but that Jesus said, go and sin no more. And so when I try, God, he tops up the 90% that we're really far short of. In our own strength, we will be utter failures. We would not be able to have any victory in and of ourselves. We would not be able to change our lives whatsoever. The power only comes from Jesus Christ. And as he gives us the victory, we are putting into practice those words. It's what we call salvation by cooperation. A man or woman will never be saved or experience victory by just sitting there and crossing their arms, waiting for some show to happen before they'll move forward and believe Christ. No, friends, when faith springs up in our hearts, it begins to bear fruit immediately. In Ephesians chapter 2, verse 8 through 10, look at this. For by grace are you saved through faith, and that not of yourselves, it is the gift of God, not of works, lest any man should boast. And many of us, we just stop there. We are saved by grace, not by works. But look at what happens when a person is saved by grace. Verse 10. For we are his workmanship. We're created in Christ Jesus unto what? Good works, which God hath before ordained that we should walk in them. Friends, when a person is saved by grace through faith, you see, that's the believing part, we're created as a new creature unto what? Good works. There will be evidence in the life that the man or woman has been saved by grace through faith because their works are different. Our words are different. The places we go are different. The life that we choose to live gives total evidence that we have accepted Christ as our Lord and Savior. Look at this. James chapter 2 verse 17. You know these verses. They're familiar with you. James 2 17. Even so faith, if it hath not works, is dead, being alone. Friends, true faith has works. True faith has works. A man cannot say, I have faith and no works, because true faith will always has works that accompanies it. And so there must be evidence of our faith today. When that faith is planted in our hearts, it will spring up and it'll bear fruit. We cannot keep silent. There will be corresponding works and action. And so remember, these men, they heard the word of Jesus. Go and show yourselves to the priests. Let them be the ones that will judge. And so they turned around and set their face as a flint to go towards the temple to show themselves to the priest. And as they are running that direction, guess what? They healed. Had they stood there, remember, they would not have been healed. Had they stood there and waited for the word of Jesus to wash over them and make them whole, nothing would have happened, friends. It was in the process of turning around, running towards the temple, that they were made whole. Now, let's look at the next verse of the story. Luke 17, 15 to 16. And one of them, when he saw that he was healed, turned back and with a loud voice glorified God. And he fell down on his face at his feet, giving him thanks. And he was a Samaritan. It's interesting that the Bible then mentions that he was a Samaritan, as if it had to hit home very clearly, this guy was not a Jew. Meaning, the others must have been Jews. Why would Jesus ask them to show themselves to the priest, right? I mean, if they were all Samaritans, they would have run off to their temple that they were worshipping in. But no, these people ran off without a hesitation to show themselves to the priest because they all believed in the same faith as what Christ was referring to when Moses said, you got to show yourself to the priest, for he is the one that will declare whether you're clean or unclean. If they were all Samaritans, the priest wouldn't even entertain their presence if they weren't those Jews, right? So what's interesting is, it is only this Samaritan that recognizes that he is healed and comes back and gives thanks to Jesus. It's not that the others did not recognize that they were healed. Look, all of a sudden, the pain that you have, you know, you're probably hobbling off or, you know, the lepers, they lived in pain. It was eating away at their flesh. And all of a sudden, you're running and running and you feel no pain anymore. The fresh air that would brush against the open wounds that were festering on your flesh. Suddenly that fresh pain and blowing of the air on the wound is gone. They don't feel hurtful or bad anymore. And so look, if they didn't know they were healed in the process, they must have understood it. You know, at least when they reached the priest, they would have definitely known that they were healed. But yet it is the Samaritan, the only one that is healed. And he turns back and thanks and praises Jesus. What does that mean for us today, friends? Could it be that it is more of the non-Christian that is more grateful to God that for the gifts that are rendered than the actual Christians are, even though they are the ones that know where the gift and the blessing comes from? Have we gotten used to living in God's presence that we don't recognize that every breath we take is a gift from God? Have we taken for granted the blessings that God has bestowed upon us? We've gotten used to a routine in our lives, in waking up at a certain time, and that we fail to understand that it is God that keeps our hearts beating and our breath going in and out. Have we forgotten that God is the giver of all great blessings? In James chapter 1 and verse 17, the Bible says, "Every good gift and every perfect gift is from above and cometh down from the Father of lights, with whom is no variableness, neither shadow of turning." You know, friends, the fact that you are healthy, the fact that you don't have a body that's full of disease, is a testament that God is good. What are your praises? Friends, it's so important to give praises. Why? It's so important to recognize that the God of the universe, who loves us and so much and blesses us with so many good things in our lives, if we learn to praise God on a regular basis, or even just write out our praises, we would never turn our backs on Him. Do you know that? It's like a man who every day looks for 5 things to praise about his wife. You know that man? He would never commit adultery. He would never commit fornication. He would always, ever love her, because he always keeps the best of her thoughts in his mind about her goodness, about how wonderful she is, about how great she is. It would change his marriage. It would be sweet. And if we would do that with God, friends, it would change our relationship with God as well. We would ever be conscious that He is by our side, guiding us and protecting us and blessing us. It's so important to give praises. Please, friends, if you've not shared a praise yet, please write down at least 1 praise. It is my practice every day, as much as possible, to write down 5 praises for the past day. 5 praises, and sometimes I write more. Friends, you know, what's the opposite of giving thanks? What's the opposite of being grateful? It is murmuring and complaining. You know, if the Israelites had kept before them the miracle of the Red Sea, if they had been thankful every day for the miracle of the manna that fell every single morning to feed them, they would never murmur or complain. If they would learn to give thanks every day, they would have not have complained until the point where God had to remove His protecting care against them. If we would learn to be thankful, even for the little miracles in life, we would realize how wonderful a God we serve. But the Israelites, they soon forgot. They forgot. And you know, friends, we have to have this spirit. We got to cultivate it, this spirit of thanksgiving. You know, at the beginning, writing down 5 praises was not easy. I had to sit there and really think, 5 praises every day. And this is so important for my health. You know why? I'm naturally a person who's pessimistic. I like to look at the worst of life many times. And it's not good. It makes me get doubtful to God, get angry to God, to blame God and blame people for so many things. But friends, if we would cultivate this habit of thanksgiving, which doesn't come naturally, I'm telling you, friends, it does not come naturally. If we did that, you know what we'd be doing? We're actually sharing the gospel. We're sharing the good news about how great a God and a wonderful God we had. The person who was possessed with this demon, when he came out of the cave and ran after Jesus and Jesus healed him, he wanted to go with Christ, and Jesus said, no, go back and just simply tell how good a God I've been to you. What has happened to you, your personal testimony. And he just went around sharing how good God was to him. Is it any wonder that the gospel suffers? Have we become so insular and so focused on self and self-pity that we forget to praise God for everything that He's blessed us with? And when little things don't go our way, we get upset and we get angry and we get annoyed. And I say this not because I'm perfect, but because, friends, so often I find myself being exactly like that as well. We have to cultivate a spirit of thanksgiving. It's not any wonder that we become so ungrateful. Friends, if God's mercies are new every morning, then the praises should be new every morning as well. And the Samaritan, he recognized the blessing of God, and he came back to give glory to Jesus. Friends, what are your praises? What are you thankful for today? Surely, God is good to everyone. Surely, God has blessed you. And look, maybe you're shy to share. But friends, that should not stop you from giving praise to God. Maybe it's so small you think it's insignificant, but you know what, friends? God is good in the big things as well as in the little things. I'm thankful that my son, he's finally much better from his operation from last week. It was a minor surgery, and I'm so thankful we went to the doctor yesterday and that there was no complication. The healing of the wounds where he made the incision were pretty much healed. You know, these little things, we can be thankful to God every day. We got to cultivate the spirit of thanksgiving and praises. And you know, we've end here in Luke 17, verses 17 to 19, the Bible says, "And Jesus answering said, were there not 10 cleansed? But where are the 9? There are not found that return to give glory to God, save this stranger. And he said unto him, arise, go thy way. Thy faith has made you whole. Jesus asked, where are the other 9? He's probably a bit disappointed. You know, it's not that he needed to have some sort of thanksgiving and some sort of self-edification that he had done a good work. No, friends. But the people, they forgot. Those 9, they forgot. And they would soon forget to be faithful to God later on as well. But they took their healing for granted. You know, friends, could it be that 9 Christians out of 10 are just really ungrateful today? Could it be that we have forgotten God's grace towards each and every one of us? Could it be that it's just we've taken for granted the blessings of the gospel? But today, friends, today God wants to remind us the importance of praise, the importance of giving glory back to God. For the sake of that one Samaritan, Jesus knew what was going to happen. For the sake of that one Samaritan, Jesus healed all 10. For the sake of that one man, Jesus was willing to bear with the other 9 of their ungratefulness, because this one was willing to come back and share his thanksgiving and praise. Friends, you know, we forget that our faith, it overflows in blessing to other people. It's not that the others had no faith, but it seems that Christ ties faith to praising God. Because it is only by the eye of faith we can see how the hand of God moves in each and every one of our lives. It is only by faith, as we look through the gospel, and then we look at it and we allow it to shine in our life, do we see how good God is to each and every one of us? It was the faith of that man that he was made whole. He believed the word of Christ. And as he began to run off, he recognized the blessing. And he came back to praise God. Friends, we're at the end of our study, but it's not too late to share a praise. You know, I said it before, at the beginning of our pandemic over 1 year ago, there were so many praises. People were praising God for so many things. But friends, have you waned in your thanksgiving? Has this life become a new normal that you've already settled into, that you're used to already, that it's just this way and there's nothing to thank God for anymore? Friends, please, let us learn to share our praises and give glory back to God. Let us bow our heads. Father in heaven, oh Lord, please forgive us. So often we are ungrateful, we're unmindful of the blessings. And it's not because we don't see it as a blessing, but it's because we don't see it that you are the one that blessed us. We think that we did it on our own. We think we are the ones that were able to bring this blessing to ourselves. Lord, forgive us where we've taken the glory to ourselves. But this evening, we want to recognize that you are our God. We want to recognize that your mercies extend towards the deepest of our sins. And Lord, we want to recognize that we are unworthy of any of your blessings. But you love us so much that you pour these blessings upon us. Even in the sunshine and in the rain, Lord, you are with us and blessing us always. Father, open our eyes to help us to see clearly, to help us to see Jesus, to help us to see the author of all our blessings. And so please, continue to guide us. And even those, especially who might be going through trials right now, maybe they can't see any blessings. Lord, help them to pause in the midst of their trial and think how you are such a good God. And then strengthen them, Lord, to carry them through this trial as well. And so, Father, thank you, thank you, thank you. We love you. We praise you for being a wonderful and merciful God. For we pray in Jesus' name. Amen.
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4: Is it possible that we don't see people clearly? Jesus saw all men and women worthy of giving his life for. Do we? Jesus taught his disciples how to see people through heaven's eyes. He saw them not as they were, but as they might become. In all of his interactions with people, he treated them with dignity and respect, which often surprised his disciples and angered the leaders. By watching the way Jesus worked with people, we can learn how to love them as God himself does. The eternal lesson that Jesus longed to teach his disciples and each one of us is simply this. Those who reflect the love of Christ will see all men through the eyes of divine compassion. After his resurrection, Jesus gave clear direction to the disciples on where they should start sharing the gospel. Begin where you are. We can also start by showing those we're close to the care and compassion that Christ had. Ask yourself, do they sense that you're someone who is compassionate and caring? Do they see you in a peace and purpose that they long for? The art of effectively sharing faith is the art of building positive, caring relationships. Jesus was a master at dealing with difficult people. By both his words and actions, he demonstrated acceptance. He listened sensitively to their concerns, raised questions, and gradually revealed divine truths. For Jesus, no one was beyond the reach of the gospel. Even if on the outside, someone may appear to be the most difficult person you've ever dealt with, God can still be working on their hearts. Jesus saw a plentiful harvest where the disciples saw only opposition. The problem was not with the harvest. All around us, people are seeking for the things of eternity. The solution is to pray that God will send you out into his harvest. Seek God for a willingness to share the Christ you know and love with others, and you'll be on your way to an exciting journey of a lifetime. Why not pray this prayer? Lord, I'm willing to cooperate in your mission of saving people. Open my eyes so that I can see the opportunities you are opening before me. Teach me to be sensitive to the people around me. Help me to speak words of hope and encouragement, and share your love and truth with those I can.

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0: 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Now, according to the World Health Organization, 80% of lifestyle diseases can be prevented if we make some positive health changes. 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Now, the research on whole grains and heart health is very strong, as whole grains are full of fiber and rich in nutrients. Try to replace refined grains in your diet with whole grains, like brown grainy breads, whole grain cereals, rolled oats, brown rice, quinoa, buckwheat, and sorghum. And here's a little did you know. A recent Danish study of 55,000 adults followed over 13 years showed that those who ate the most amount of whole grains had a 25% lower risk of having a heart attack than those who consumed the least. All right, here's some heart-healthy foods for you today. Let's talk good fats. So fats should account for 20 to 35% of the energy you eat. So healthy fats, things like avocados, supply valuable fatty acids that help nurture your body and your brain, and also helps you absorb important fat-soluble vitamins and nutrients like vitamin A, D, E, and K. Soluble fiber. 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So how do you get this? 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
6: Welcome to Finding Truth with Pastor Jeff. Pastor Jeff, I met a young girl the other day in the park, and she was talking about the fact she has never read the Bible, and she was very interested in the Bible, and she wanted to know what is the difference between the Bible and any other book.
7: Well, I guess the first obvious difference is that when you pick up the Bible, it doesn't read a single story all the way through like many other books do. So that's a very big difference. And secondly is that even the language sometimes can put some people off because it's a bit archaic, especially if you read an older Bible.
6: The King James Version.
7: Yes. So the language can be turn some folk off. However, people say to me, well, how can you say the New Testament is new when it's all old? Isn't it?
6: A good point.
7: Old and New Testament.
6: Yes.
7: Actually, sometimes the Bible has been described as a library, and that's not a bad word, really, because it's made up of lots of manuscripts, lots of sometimes letters, and some of those letters are very short. So it is like a library. And if you look at the front of the Bibles, in the very front, you'll see a list of the different books in the Bible. And there's 39 in the Old Testament and 27 in the New Testament, making a total of 66 altogether.
6: And what would be the main difference between the Old Testament and the New Testament?
7: Well, the Old Testament really points forward to the coming of Jesus because Jesus Christ is the center of the Bible. And the Old Testament points forward to him. The New Testament points back to Christ. So that's really the big difference. But listen, I'd like to tell you what I think is the most wonderful thing about the Bible.
6: What's
7: and that is its unity. Because the Bible was written over a period of 1,500 years.
6: Wow.
7: By 39 or 40 different writers. Now, you imagine if a book today was written over 1,500 years, so that we started in about 500 years after Christ, and then we wrote at different stages all the way through until today. And we had all these 39 different writers. What would the book look like?
6: It would be a schmozzle. I don't know.
7: I think so. And yet the amazing thing about the Bible is when you read it, you don't even think it was written by 40 different writers.
6: It has like one voice, doesn't
7: it? It's beautiful, and that's the difference. The unity is one of the great indicators that the Bible is inspired.
6: And we can be trusting in God that he orchestrated that, can't we? Thank you, Pastor Jeff. And thank you, everyone, for joining us on Finding Truth with Pastor Jeff.
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10: 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Tryptophan and folate are used to make neurotransmitters that boost mood and mental clarity, while omega-3 is anti-inflammatory and supports healthy brain structure and function. Crushed flax seeds and chia seeds are good sources of tryptophan and omega-3, while legumes, whole grains, and leafy green vegetables are good sources of folate. Last but not least, your brain needs water. It's 75% water and reacts to a lack by giving you a headache. Water helps supply oxygen and nutrients to the brain and helps in producing neurotransmitters and hormones.
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1: Hello there, and thanks again for joining once again. I'm Robbie Bergen, and you're listening to The Faith Experiment right here on Faith FM right across Australia. And on this episode of The Faith Experiment, which is episode number 60, I'm calling this episode George's Journey. Now, why am I calling that? You'll find out very, very soon. But if you are new to The Faith Experiment, this is the show where we talk about faith. We look at the ancient manuscripts of the Old and New Testaments, and we consider what value they have in today's society, and we put them to practice. And if you have been a long-time listener, you would know that you've heard my story of how I went from a non-believer to a believer, and the numerous people I've interviewed who have had similar experiences, but from different backgrounds. Well, on this episode, I am, if you can hear in the background, we are in front of a live venue here at a place called Jindabyne, which is down near Mount Kosciuszko in New South Wales. And it's really cold, but we are excited to be sitting here having a conversation with my new friend, George. Hello, George. Welcome to the show.
2: Thank you.
1: Now, George, we met briefly yesterday for the very first time, and you and your wife sitting here off the mic a little bit, Robin, and you shared with me just briefly some of the story of your life. And it was fascinating, the little bit that I heard. And we made the arrangement to meet up today and to record this episode, special edition, George's Journey of the Faith Experiment. So thank you for joining me on the show.
2: Okay, thanks for being here.
1: So, George, yesterday when we were talking, you shared how that you're from Ballina originally, right? Or currently in Ballina?
2: Yes, we're in Ballina now.
1: And
2: yes.
1: And where was and what was fascinating is that your wife Robin, you were saying how that you've hit the road. You're traveling around Australia right now.
2: We are.
1: So yes. Where have you gone so far?
2: We've been down to Victoria, and we ventured to Adelaide, and that was for a particular meeting at Christmas time, and then we came back to Canberra because we were coming up here to Jindabyne to come to the camp.
1: Yeah, right.
2: Because a friend of ours invited us up here.
1: So what's your plans after here? Where are you heading next?
2: Well, we're heading for the Wild West.
1: Oh, okay.
2: So
1: you going across Nullarbor?
2: Yes.
1: Nice.
2: Yes.
1: Have you done it before?
2: No, we haven't.
1: Oh, boy.
2: Whatever we're doing now, we haven't done before.
1: Oh, okay.
2: We haven't ventured this far from home.
1: Now, what fascinated me yesterday in our conversation was you said you won't be home for a few years.
2: And that's it.
1: That's the plan, eh?
2: Yeah, we're intending to go around and smell all the roses.
1: Wow. That's incredible. Now, George, you shared something interesting yesterday with me, just briefly. You have had... Do you mind me telling people how old you are?
2: No.
1: You mentioned you're 75,
2: yes.
1: Which I found surprising because looking at you, and people can't see you, obviously, but looking at you, you don't look 75.
2: Oh, I probably look like 80, do I?
1: I was thinking a little bit younger than that. No. And so you mentioned yesterday, just briefly, this is what got my curiosity up to have you on the show, is that you're 75, and for a lot of those years, or many of those years, you were agnostic in that space of not believing, not connected with faith. But recently, like very recently, you've sort of done a 180 a little bit.
2: I have, yes.
1: So I am fascinated to hear this story, as I know our listeners will be as well. And so I'd love to spend this episode unpacking your journey, how you were, were you a believer at some point? I think you mentioned yesterday you were.
2: Yes.
1: And so obviously at some point you were a believer, then you went in this sort of, I'm going to call it the wilderness, so I'll put words in your mouth, but a wilderness sort of journey. And but now something changed in the last, a year or something?
2: Yes.
1: I think it was. So we're really excited to explore your journey. And it's still a work in progress from what I got from yesterday. And we're going to take a short break. When we come back, we're going to get straight into your story. But as is my custom on The Faith Experiment, we have a special giveaway at the end of every episode. And on this episode, it's no different. We've got a giveaway, so stick around for the code word that will come in the last few minutes to claim today's great book. It's a

0: little book. It's a fantastic little book. I read this book every single year. It's called Steps to Christ. But right now, we're going to a song.
1: You're listening to The Faith Experiment with Robbie Bergen, right across Australia, right here on Faith FM. 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

0: Having served in the British Navy, and he came out here on repatriation.
1: Oh, okay.
0: Deal of veterans, etc.
1: Yep.
0: I was only 4 years old then.
1: So you come to Australia at 4 years of age. Where do you move to? Where do your parents move to?
0: We moved initially to Ocean Grove, which was an immigrant repository place, until you got placement or you could move to other...
1: So Ocean Grove, for the uninitiated, is where?
0: Is in Victoria on the coast. It's now a resort area, but back then it was an immigration...
1: I'm glad I asked the question, because I was thinking Ocean Grove, New South Wales.
0: No.
1: Okay, so Victoria, so you landed there.
0: Yeah.
1: And then where did your parents end up settling?
0: We ended up settling in Geelong.
1: Okay.
0: Because father was working for Shell at that time. No, they were building the refinery at Geelong. So
1: now, to set the context for us, was your family religious at all?
0: They were.
1: Yep.
0: Yes.
1: So were they Christian?
0: Yes.
1: Yep.
0: Very much so.
1: And so, growing up, you had like strong Christian education, those sorts of things. Yes.
0: Yes.
1: So, what sort of time frame are we talking about for this? What era? What decade?
0: That'd be in the 60s.
1: In the 60s?
0: Yeah.
1: In the Geelong sort of area?
0: Yeah.
1: Did you have brothers and sisters?
0: One brother.
1: So would you consider yourself at that point like a devoted follower of Jesus as well?
0: Oh, yes. Very much so. Yes.
1: So how do things progress as you go through, you know, the difficult years of teens and young adulthood, those sorts of things? Anything change?
0: Left school and started working for Commonwealth Bank, actually.
1: Oh, okay.
0: Yeah, and I enjoyed that, but the eventual aim was to go to Avondale.
1: What were you wanting to study there?
0: I was hoping to do some missionary work. Yeah.
1: Here in Australia or the islands?
0: Well, the objective then was to go to New Guinea, and that was the buzz of the day. But when you read the statistics, it's probably a good thing that I didn't. Missionaries there didn't last too long. It was very dangerous. And so where I was then, I was turning 20, so I had to register for the National Service. And from there, I was called up.
1: So that's what changed your trajectory from going down the missionary route?
0: Very much so.
1: Wow.
0: And
1: so describe for us that process of what happened with the registration for the draft and then the draft itself. Like how did it happen? How did you find out? Those sorts of things.
0: You had to register, which was a card you filled in, and away it went. And then some months later, after they'd done this draw, you got a card in the mail saying you have to attend a doctor's, the government medical officer, and he will assess your progress for national service. Then you went and saw him, and he put you through all the hoops and whatnot and did all these tests, and you didn't hear anything from him. And apart from then, you got another little note in the mail. It was a card. You are to attend the Geelong Railway Station at da-da-da for transport to Pakapunyal, and you begin your national service on such and such a date.
1: Wow.
0: I think it was the 3rd of July at that time.
1: So here's a question that I don't know if you've been asked this before, and it might be a dumb question, but I know that someone's going to want to ask this question of you. Why did you fill out the form initially when you were told to register? Like, could you just not do it? Like, how would they know? Because it wasn't like those computer systems and interconnected government networks and things. Like, you got a request, you're told to register. Why did you register? Why didn't you not register? Because I know some people in that period were adverse to registering, right?
0: Yes.
1: Tell us about that.
0: Adverse to registering, but they mightn't have had computers, but they did seem to have ways of finding out. And really, when I look back at it, of course, they had your driver's license, so they knew. It was pretty quick to sort of find you.
1: So it was kind of, there wasn't even a second thought about filling out the form when it arrived.
0: No, well, we'd heard enough stories about people who hadn't filled out the form and what happened to them.
1: So there were consequences.
0: Oh, there were consequences. People would

0: get a knock on the door and they would be arrested. If you didn't register for national service, then you were dragged before the court and asked why you didn't do it, and if there wasn't an acceptable excuse, you were you're going in and doing your national service now, or B, if you don't want to do that, you can spend your next 2 years at Holsworthy.
1: Oh, wow. So as a Christian, though, like you're still a practicing Christian at this point, right? Mm. As a Christian, what was your view on this whole process of being selected for potential frontline service?
0: My view was we owe a duty to God. We owe a duty to our country. And I was going to do my duty for my country. I was not going to shirk it. And particularly in the small community I was in, a lot of the other people that had been called up, I had been to school with, I had played sport against or with. For me to say, well, I'm not going because of whatever, no. I mean, the randomness of selection sort of denoted, well, you'd better go.
1: So you obviously passed your medical.
0: Yes.
1: And you got the card in the mail to say show up at the train station.
0: Yes.
1: What happens next?
0: You end up at recruit training, and from there, and I can remember vividly this warrant officer standing there saying, you're all going to Vietnam, get used to it, all of you. You know, I said, how did that work out? And but the Army had its own process of selecting people, and they even had, at that stage, worked out what job you were going to do.
1: Yeah, so it was a foregone conclusion.
0: It was all laid out. And
1: so out of curiosity, how far into the campaign in Vietnam was your call-up?
0: We were there in 69-70, in the end of 68, I suppose, about halfway through the campaign, I suppose.
1: Right.
0: It all finished.
1: So there was enough, like, but at that point you would have heard enough stories and seen the photos and the reporting.
0: Oh,
1: you
0: yes.
1: knew what was happening over there. So
0: yeah, we did.
1: To be told you're going to Vietnam, you already knew what you're going into.
0: Oh, well, we had the option. They said, those of you who want to object, don't want to go to Vietnam, stand over here. And those of you, you know, the rest of you over here. So I said, well, I don't want to particularly go to Vietnam, so I joined the thing, and they said, yeah, well, it's nice of you to be here and to object going, but we need you over there, and you're going. That's it. Get used to it. So,
1: what was your relationship with faith at that point?
0: My relationship with God at that point was on a personal level. It was not on a political level or a level of why. Why are we doing this? It had been enough. Carry on. We were supposedly peacekeepers over there, so, you know, the old idiom of blessed are the peacekeepers, and that's what we thought we were going to do. I mean, none of us were gung-ho war heroes. In fact, none of the people that I was serving with were, could you say that they were all Audie Murphy looking for medals type. They went because they'd been called and they were doing their duty, and that was all we did. I remember our commanding officer saying, he said, the real soldiers are you people.
1: Mm.
0: He said, I don't want any gung-hos, medal-winning so-and-sos. You people that are hesitant and direct, he said, are more soldier than the rest.
1: So how long was your training for before they sent you to Vietnam?
0: We spent 12 months before.
1: So the day comes on a boat, I'm assuming?
0: No, plane.
1: Oh, they fly you over?
0: Modern Army.
1: Oh, wow.
0: We planed in.
1: So you get planed. Where do you end up in Vietnam?
0: We end up in Nui Dat, is where we finally end up. That was our base. Tuan Son Nhut Air Base is where we landed, or where the Qantas jet landed.
1: Mm-hmm.
0: From there, we were airlifted to Nui Dat.
1: You describe for us what was running through your mind.
0: We were waiting there, and there were soldiers coming off, and we were lining up to sort of go on, and these guys were all saying 365 and as they passed us, and sort of looking at what's the 365, and I said to the guys, I said, they have just told us we've got 365 days left to go.
1: For your tour?
0: For our tour.
1: Oh, boy.
0: and they were laughing and giggling. Of course, we suddenly get hit with this and suddenly we're not laughing and giggling.
1: Yeah.
0: This is not funny.
1: So what's day one like?
0: Pick up your gear, put it here, put it there. Your bed allocation's here. You're up on the hill with SAS and D Company. You're their FO, so off you go. That was it.
1: And the routine begins.
0: Pick up your radio and pick up this and pick up that. And, the routine begins. I remember the intelligence officer coming up. He said, just get your gear in there. He said, you've got an O group briefing in 30 minutes, so we expect you up there.
1: That fast. Straight into it.
0: You're into it. So we had to be... there were four of us, of course. Each company had an FO. And
1: what's FO stand for?
0: Forward Observer.
1: Yeah,
0: we were artillery people, and our job was to advise the infantry or whoever we were with how... Well, we actually called the artillery fire in for them. We called in the aircraft fire.
1: Wow.
0: Air support, and also coordinated searchlight, whatever, and bombing, aerial bombing, wherever we needed. Made sure the Phantoms didn't try to throw their stuff at us.
1: Like, from your perspective and for the Australians that were there with you, what was your duty there? What were you trying to achieve?
0: Mostly we were there to upset the supply line that the Vietnamese had set up through the area of South Vietnam. Now, they were trying to supply all their troops with food, ammunition, etc. And they were coming through Cambodia, we knew that, and the Ho Chi Minh Trail, they used to call it. And we were to disrupt that, which we did effectively, plus also maintain peace and order in our own area of responsibility to make sure that the locals weren't harassed or stood over by, because the North Vietnamese, when they came into villages, weren't very nice.
1: To their own people, like
0: to their
1: the
0: own
1: subs,
0: people.
1: Yeah.
0: They butchered. And that's the only word that you can use, a lot of people, unnecessarily and purely as a threat thing. If you don't do what we say, we will be back and the rest of you will get this as well.
1: So how long were you there in total?
0: I was there 13 months, a month longer than what should have been, but mainly because my relief, when he came in, there was an incident at Tonsonut when they landed, and he was wounded, so he was sent back, and they had to get another one up from Australia. So we were sort of held back a little till they got these people up.
1: To take over from you.
0: From us. Yeah.
1: So 13 months, Vietnam, foreign country, battleground, front line. What happens in your... Like, you obviously saw a lot of stuff that we probably don't need to talk about, but that stuff's got to affect you somehow.
0: Oh, well, of course it affects you.
1: Yeah.
0: I ended up with post-traumatic stress disorder, and there's no worries. I was wounded, and it does have everlasting effects. It does. It takes a long time to get to a livable life, and we're not even talking a normal life, just a livable life.
1: When you can get through day by day. Yeah.
0: When you can get through day by day.
1: So during that time, you went into it as a pretty committed follower of Jesus, as in the time you went to training, you get deployed. What happens to your walk with God and your faith in that 13 months?
0: It stayed with us. We did, silly things before we'd head out, and we had what we call a queue line where everybody formed up before we moved out. In our tank, it was, we put the little tape recorder in and play how great they were before we went off. And that was a rather disconcerting thing, considering when you hear the clunk clunk of a shell being loaded and banging, and then fire orders, and then me get the turret and pedal to the metal, let's go.
1: Yeah, must be surreal, because
0: it was
1: in one vein, you know, you're following, you understand that there's God, there's a compassionate God, there's a loving God, and you're serving Him. And then the other side, you see this horrific behavior of human nature, and you're sort of in the middle of those two things trying to bring some sort of order and peace to it. It must be surreal to live that out.
0: It is. It is surreal. Yeah. It's even more surreal as the regimental medical officer came to me at one stage and said, listen, when the guys are getting wounded, they're bleeding like anything, and the doctors at Vung Tau are saying that you're working them too hard. Their iron levels are right down. They've got to start eating meat, and they've got to start taking these iron pills, you know, sort of build them up. I said, well, how about giving them a bit of a rest? He said, no, not on the cards. He said, that's what's got to happen. The guys around me started laughing. And this officer said, why are they laughing? And then one of the guys on the side, he said, out of all of us, you've picked on the only veggie in the place.
1: So you were the vegetarian.
0: I'm the vegetarian. And who's asking me to tell all the other guys to go and eat meat.
1: Were the other guys vegetarian as well or not?
0: No.
1: They just wanted them to eat more, get more iron.
0: Yeah.
1: They've asked you to do it.
0: The only vegetarian in the place.
1: So how did you go being vegetarian on the front line?
0: It was difficult. But ration packs were what they were.
1: Yeah.
0: We were pretty lucky. We got sea rations from the Americans. We got the New Zealand dehydrated packs. But all in all, it was very difficult, but you could manage here and there. I mean, generally, it was well known that I was a vegetarian, so that as they come and open the box and dump it upside down and say, well, that's the veggies. And, he doesn't eat the pork, so that's ours.
1: Well, this is fascinating, George. I'm really enjoying our conversation. We're going to take a short break now. We'll go to a song. And just a reminder to our listeners, we've got a great giveaway coming up at the end of this episode. Stick around for the code word to claim your free copy of the book Steps to Christ. And we'll go to a break. We'll come back, George. We want to pick up what happens after Vietnam.
2: The Faith Experiment is made possible because of people like you. 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
1: Welcome back to The Faith Experiment. I'm Robbie Bergen, and this is episode number 60 of The Faith Experiment, which I'm calling George's Journey. And we are recording this live at Genderbine. It's a, what would you call this thing? Like a ski resort, I guess, up near the mountains of Mount Kosciuszko. There's no snow here currently. And you know the ironic thing? I was just thinking, George, as we're having this conversation, that it's Anzac Day today as we're recording this. And that must mean something pretty significant to you each year.
2: It does. It's some people like to say we're glorifying war. And I say to them, there is nothing glorifying about war.
1: Right.
2: If it comes to anything, we should do everything we can to avoid it. But unfortunately, our history shows that whether we like it or not, we are going to be involved in wars.
1: Yeah.
2: Even down to where the modern dictionary translation of the word peace is that time between wars. There is no talk of there's not going to be a war. There's always going to be a war.
1: Yeah.
2: In our history, there's always been a war.
1: Now, growing up for me, both my grandparents served in various conflicts, mostly in the Korean War. And for me, Anzac Day was always honouring their service and the service of those who lost their lives in it. It wasn't ever for me, growing up as a kid, going, wow, how great war is. And I think, like, the younger generation, like, you know, we've got like, 3 or 4 generations now since even Vietnam, they look at these Anzac Day services and things like this, and they see it as, yeah, like you say, like a protest, protesting it against the war idea. But to me, there's a human side to this on both sides. But, you know, we remember those that gave their service and lost their lives, and we're grateful that you're able to come back safely. Obviously, you still carry all the scars. Mental and emotional scars.
2: For us, for veterans, it's a memory. We remember those that thing, and it was always the best of us that paid the price. They were all good men.
1: Mm.
2: And we remember them. It also brings back a lot of memories for us, and not pleasant ones either. I don't think you would find any veterans that would be advocates of let's have a war. They would be very much of let's think about it and see if we can weasel our way out of it, because really, doesn't matter what war you wage, there are no winners. There are no winners.
1: I know enough about the Vietnam War to know that when people came back from it, they didn't receive a hero's welcome. In fact, it was pretty much the opposite.
2: Let's put it all into context. When we were being shipped to Vietnam, we were shipped out at 3 a.m. in the morning. We were quietly transported to the Brisbane airport when the airport was supposed to be closed. And we quietly boarded. Only those relatives that actually lived in Brisbane were aware of what was happening. And we were snuck out of the country to think. The same procedure when we came back. We landed at Sydney Airport at 3 a.m. in the morning.
1: Mm.
2: And I can remember very vividly that we were coming off the plane, picking up our gear, and most of us had to wait for other planes in the morning. And I remember this staff person coming up and saying, "You people get out of uniform. And if I see anybody around here in 30 minutes, I'll lock you up."
1: No ticket day parades.
2: Or no.
1: Mm.
2: So,
1: what was the sentiment in the public at that time?
2: Yes, there was opposition to it. There was a political movement was growing that we get out of it. These were not the decisions that the troops on the ground make, and particularly when those troops on the ground were national servicemen. I had to remind a number of people, listen, I didn't go because I had a choice. I went because you sent me. You people elected this government. This government sent us. Now, if you can't abide by what's happened there, then you've got the problem.
1: Mm.
2: We just did our duty.
1: So when you come back, how old are you?
2: We were 22, all of us.
1: 22. It seems so young, doesn't it, looking back?
2: It was.
1: Yeah.
2: And it was a disruption for most people's careers. whatever they were doing.
1: So you come back, you're still faithful, come in a relationship with God and all that sort of stuff?
2: Well, I did. I told you that I had to wait for a relief and
1: yes.
2: thing. Well, what happened there was he didn't turn up until the Thursday afternoon. Normal freedom flights, we used to call them.
1: The flight back home?
2: The flight back home. They left at 1700 or 5 o'clock in the afternoon on Thursdays. Here's this guy turning up at about 1300 in the field and wanting to have big chats with me. And I'm looking at my watch and saying,
1: you got 2 hours, buddy.
2: Listen, buddy, they're over there, they're over there, and there's some over there. These guys know what to do. See you later. That chopper you came in on, I'm going out on.
1: Yep.
2: That's my freedom flight. Oh, right. I left him there. He was stunned and he was looking at me and he looked at me all the way and I, looking as the helicopter was taking off, he was still looking at me.
1: Wow.
2: And I'm sort of pointing at him, you know, sort of get focused on what you've got to be doing.
1: But you know what's crazy? It's like I'm hearing you tell that and you were 22. I picture 22-year-olds today. I couldn't imagine them with that sort of level of responsibility. Like half of them haven't figured out what they're doing in their life yet. They're still playing video games.
2: Yeah.
1: It's a different mindset, wasn't it?
2: Yeah, well, it was. We went there as 20-year-olds, and I can remember our first contact. I was out with Tracker Platoon, and we had this contact, and I'm groveling down in the dirt saying, what's happening here?
1: Mm.
2: This is, you know, he doesn't even know me. I mean, the biggest problem I had in my life at that time was how to meet my next car payment. But you suddenly realised if you don't get up and react, you're not going to react.
1: Yeah. It's a matter of life and death.
2: It is. These people are out to get you.
1: So you come back to Australia. Did you go straight back into civilian life?
2: Straight. I went from Sydney Airport back home, lunchtime back home. Mum and Dad were there, sort of thing. And I was in, tired, all the rest of it, and hello, I'm back.
1: What was your reception with your parents like?
2: Oh, they were happy. I mean, first thing Mother said to me, of course, is tomorrow you're going to church. You haven't been to church for 2 years. I know you haven't.
1: Wow.
2: I said, that was pretty profound of you, Mother. How did you work that out? I said, I'm a bit tired, though, and you know, maybe next week. And she said, no, you're going tomorrow. Anyway, Father stepped in and he said, Mother, he has just come straight off the battlefield and in 24 hours he's back here. Give him a chance to get his head together. It won't matter. He's going to church tomorrow. We're taking him. Off to church we went. And walking in, I thought, well, the congregation, you know, I knew most of the people there. They'd be sort of, hello, oh, you're back, and that sort of. But I walked into a woman who said, oh, the child killer's back.
1: Was that in a joking way, or was that like a straight face?
2: Very, very serious, the child killer's back.
1: Referring to your being sent to Vietnam, right?
2: Yeah. And my father stepped between myself and this woman, which was probably a good thing for her, because of the way my temperament was at that time and reaction. I would have flattened her. And I turned around and said to Mum, I can't do this. I'm out. And
1: so this is literally as you're walking into the church.
2: Yeah.
1: Right.
2: So I turned around, walked out, and never went back again. Now, the pastor never came and saw me. Church elders never came and saw me. There was no backup or, you know, let's have a talk about this and all the rest of it. So I thought, well, must have been the predominant feeling within the congregation. So that's it.
1: But there were others that would have went too, right, to Vietnam from your congregation.
2: No, I was the only one.
1: You're the only one at the lucky draw.
2: I was the only one.
1: Oh boy.
2: Yeah.
1: So yeah, okay.
2: There were other guys from other areas that I'd been, like I said, I'd been to school with, but no, I was the only one from our congregation.
1: Oh wow.
2: And the only one that ever got called up. So
1: when you get back home, how's your relationship with your mother, your father, all about what just happened? What did they say?
2: Mother was very upset. Father was sort of saying to her, well, you know, you really should have given him a chance to settle so that he could have handled this. You knew what the feeling of the congregation was. And she said, yes, but I thought once they saw him that they wouldn't say it because they've known him since he's knee-high to a grasshopper. And
1: yeah.
2: That soured me. I thought, you've just destroyed my home base. You've just destroyed where I thought my foundations were, and you've destroyed them. I need to move on from here. And I did move on. I never went back. I did move to other churches for a period of time, but never ever settled in any of them.
1: So over a period of, I'm assuming, years, what happens next in terms of, like, for me, in my own journey, there's a relationship with a congregation that share the same, at least the same tenets of faith, but then there's the individual, like my personal walk with God. So obviously you had a sever with the congregation or the community, but what happened with you and your relationship with God?
2: I still maintained a relationship with God, but there was that fracturing. I was never going back to that church. Along with that, PTSD kicked in. There's a number of ways that the veterans deal with PTSD. One is booze.
1: Yep.
2: The other one is work. And I followed the pattern of work. And
1: workaholics. Keep yourself distracted.
2: Keep yourself distracted and keep yourself, you know, moving. And that was the pathway I went. Of course, that in itself does not adhere you to your home life, because why would it?
1: Yeah.
2: You're never there.
1: Yeah.
2: You're always at work.
1: What were you doing for work?
2: Well, I initially jumped from job to job to job, but I eventually settled in the ambulance service, and I stayed there for 27 years.
1: Wow. So you would have seen some stuff in that career as well.
2: Yes, I did, actually. And some of it was worse than Vietnam, believe it or not. Some of the things that people do to each other and road accidents, etc.
1: How would you describe your view of the world at this point? Are you still a believer? Are you? I know I heard the term yesterday, agnostic. Like,
2: yeah, I was still a believer in God.
1: Okay.
2: But that's as far as it went. I did not, yeah, I wouldn't go and follow any particular religion or thing. I just straight off the rails, I suppose you'd say.
1: So how long do you live like this?
2: For 53 years.
1: 53 years?
2: Yeah.
1: So life just played out year after year, decade after decade?
2: Yeah, ramble, yeah.
1: Did you end up getting married?
2: Yes.
1: I'm guessing that there were challenges with the work life. And the
2: there were lots of challenges with the work life, and unfortunately, the marriage ended, and also the how do you live with a workaholic
1: who's never around?
2: Who's never around? Mm. Exactly.
1: Did you have kids?
2: One daughter,
1: and that would impact that relationship too, I'm guessing.
2: That was a pretty firm relationship, actually. It's surprisingly in amongst all that. One that blossomed really well.
1: So yes. Bring us up to speed then. What's happened in the last year or so? What was the change that's got us sitting here having a conversation about your life?
2: Big change has been that I met my wife in that time, very late in life. Yeah.
1: Smiling.
2: That in itself is another sort of a story. The short version was we met online.
1: Really?
2: Yes. And I was in Cairns. I was going around Australia, the top end way, and then sitting in Cairns, and then all of a sudden the rain started, and then it rained.
1: And when it starts in Cairns raining, it doesn't stop for a while.
2: It doesn't stop for a while. And I kept asking the locals, when does the rain stop? Because I want to go around the top. Oh, another couple of weeks and you'll be right. I sat there for 6 weeks.
1: That sounds like Cairns.
2: And it didn't even look like stopping. And in the meantime, I met a myriad of people telling me about not a good idea to go around the top here. Not a good idea. There's too many crocs. And go and see so-and-so and make sure if you're going to go round, you get yourself a firearm and all this sort of stuff. I said, I'm an ex-vet. I want nothing to do with firearms. Well, you better get something to protect yourself because the crocs are wild. And this guy was really, really adamant. You would be silly to continue if you didn't have something to deal with crocs. I said, oh, well, maybe then that's not a good idea for me to go there, mate. Anyway, it rained some more. And in the end, I said, everything's getting flooded. The roads are getting flooded and whatnot. And if I stay here any longer, I'm going to be stuck here because you can't even get out of the place. So I started heading south. Now, I normally head south inland, the inland route. That was flooded. So I had to do the coastal route. And I went down the coast and the rain was following me all the way and ended up in Ballina, of all places. And sort of looking around, I thought, well, better late in the afternoon, better find somewhere to stop. And there was this caravan park just on the outskirts of Ballina. I thought, this is... And a little voice said, no, not this one. Anyway, and there's another one in town. And the little voice said, once again said, no, not this one. And I'm thinking to myself, you apart from being 75 years old, now you're listening to little voices telling you, don't stop here, don't stop there. Keep going. You don't know this place. Where are you going? Anyway, I continue up the road, and then it says, turn off here. And there's this turn off that went down this hill, and I'm sort of looking. I normally don't go down those sorts of roads. It's a bit... Anyway, I took the turn and down, and a kilometre up the road, there was another right-hand turn, and there's this caravan park. And I pulled in there, and it was a beautiful place right beside this lake and dry, and it was great. And then the person there, the kind of said, how did you find this place? I said, I don't know. A little voice told me to come here. I said, I went past two perfectly good caravan parks, and I ended up at this one. She says, oh, not many people who are travelling through find this place. It's a little bit out of the way. I'll say it's out of the way, but it's nice here. So I stayed there, and I met Robin and invited her out for a coffee at the local restaurant and whatnot. And she didn't tell me where she lived or whatever. And well, to cut a long story short, it was some time later that I found out that the caravan park and where Robin lived were very close together.
1: Oh, really?
2: Yeah. And then it sort of hit me that this is not coincidence. This, you don't do this and this.
1: So you meet Robin for the first time?
2: Yeah, and then it sort of worked.
1: So I'm assuming, looking at Robin now, I'm assuming that you are a woman of faith. So did you know that when you were talking online?
2: I did.
1: But you still met up anyway?
2: Still met up anyway, yeah.
1: Wow. So what's the journey of faith look like since you met?
2: Very good. The first time we both went to church together, I walked into the church at Ballina, and it felt like I was coming home.
1: Really?
2: Really.
1: Now, this has been, 50-something years?
2: Yeah, and wow. People welcomed me, and I actually got the welcome that I suppose I was looking for when I came back from Vietnam.
1: Wow.
2: Those people gave me that. And it was, you know, as I described it, like putting on an old pair of slippers.
1: Yeah.
2: And just fitted straight in and never looked back since.
1: So what happened after you attended the first time? Did you, rekindle your personal relationship with God?
2: I did, yes.
1: How did that happen?
2: Robin organised for me to speak to the pastor, Tim, and it moved on from there. I spoke with him, told him my story and all the rest of it, and I thought, wow, this will be the last time I see him. He gone. But no, he was back. and he kept coming back every week.
3: Yes.
2: And I got baptised or re-baptised because I'd already been baptised and re-baptised. And, yeah, like I say, I've never looked back.
1: So looking back on your journey, what would you say to your 22-year-old self on that day that that lady made that comment to you that caused you to leave? Would you go back and say, give yourself any advice now that you've been through this time of 50-something years, you've rediscovered your relationship with God? What advice would you give if you could go back to your 22-year-old self?
2: I'd probably say to myself, find another church. This church is against you. There's no two ways about that. I stormed out and said, I'm never, ever going back in here. That was the greatest mistake.
1: So you regret that looking back?
2: I regret that.
1: Yeah, because, I mean, one person's comment, reflective of a congregation probably.
2: Yeah.
1: But, yeah, to have that impact you for the next 50-something years, like that's yes.
2: And I should have also realised that a group of women there were other members of the congregation that were good people, and they still are good people.
1: Yeah.
2: Very good people, actually.
1: I've been to a lot of different denominations in my journey to faith. Yeah, and you know what I've learned? I've learned that there's not a single congregation on earth that's heaven yet.
2: No.
1: And, it's very easy to, and I've heard people tell stories. I've got family that have had the stories where they've gone into churches and something's been said the wrong way. Someone's done the wrong thing or didn't do something. Like, I know people who've gone to church and they weren't welcomed. And so they took that as like, well, that's my sign. I'm not coming back. And I like to say this, and I'd like to hear your thoughts on this, but we can't allow our walk with God to be impacted by those around us professing one way or the other. Yeah. What's your take on that now?
2: That is probably a true statement, but I'm from a human point of view, of course.
1: Yeah.
2: We're all pretty gregarious and we all want to feel accepted.
1: Yes.
2: And back in those days, you knew the whole thing that I had been part of was a touchy area with a lot of people.
1: With Vietnam you're talking about?
2: Yeah. Yeah. What I wasn't expecting that it was a touchy thing within my congregation.
1: Yeah, for the closest people that grew up with you.
2: Yeah.
1: Yeah.
2: Yeah, so.
1: So have you, like, did you hold resentment, like anger, hatred to these sorts of people and those comments? And
2: No. I did at first, but I let that go years ago.
1: Yeah.
2: I had too many other problems to overcome.
1: Yeah.
2: And move forward.
1: So for our listeners out there that might have a similar story to yours, you know, being through difficult experiences with maybe their family, maybe their local congregation, what advice would you give them with all your experience now? Like, what would you say to them if they're currently where you were, you know, at age 22, 23, what would you say to them? What advice would you give?
2: I'd say take a deep breath and rethink it. And rethink it when you're calm. And talk to people.
1: Mm.
2: And that is most important. You can destroy yourself for absolutely no reason at all.
1: Well, George, it's been an absolute pleasure having you on the show today. We promised to give away a book. So if you take out your phone now, for our listeners, and text the code word hash FE60. That's hash, the hash symbol, FE for Faith Experiment, 60 for episode 60. So hash FE60. Text that to the number 0488 45311. That's 0488 45311. And the SMS bot will ask you for some details, and we will get to you this great gift, Steps to Christ. It's a little book, very easy to read, and it will lead you from wherever you are back into a living, breathing relationship with Jesus. So claim that offer today. George, any final thoughts to share with our listeners before we end the episode?
2: Oh, the final thought is there's always hope.
1: Oh, I love it.
2: There's always hope. And I believe God will look after you.
1: So just hang in there.
2: just hang in there.
1: Well, thank you again, George, for making the time to put this into a recording. And, yeah, it's been a privilege to hear your story. Thank you for what you've done for this country. Despite, you know, the differences of politics and those sorts of things, it's still real people that have had to do a real job. And I'm just grateful you were able to come back safe. And it sounds like the later years are going to be more rewarding than the earlier years. So blessings to you and to your new wife.
2: Thank you very much.
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1: Hello there, this is Robbie. 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
11: Hello, and welcome to Stories from the Reformation with Suki. My name is Sukeshini Gunathilaka, and I am an author and researcher with a special focus on the Reformation. The Reformation transformed society, upended religious tradition, recast military strategy and economic policy, and changed European geopolitics. Few movements in history have had the kind of impact and reach that the Reformation has enjoyed. It was the pinnacle of the 16th century. On this show, we will delve into some of the most fascinating events of the Reformation and discover stories of people who stood for God, for truth, and for the Bible. And as we make this journey, you will also discover God's love for you. This is Stories from the Reformation with Suki on Faith FM. Stories from the Reformation with Suki on Faith FM, Episode 1, The Age of Enlightenment. 1346, Kaffa, a small trading post on the shores of the Black Sea. The outpost had been leased by the Italian city-state of Genoa by special agreement with the Golden Horde, a major part of the Mongol Empire. It was the largest center of commerce and trade on the Black Sea and was ground zero for what would become one of the most devastating pandemics the world has ever seen. In 1346, the Mongol army swept down on Kaffa like a devouring horde of locusts, determined to bring the trading post and its Genoese masters to their knees. But during the siege, something horrific happened. The Mongol army began to sicken and then die. Large black lumps began to appear on their bodies, in their armpits or groins, followed by fever and then swift, painful death. As the Mongols realized that they were about to lose the battle they had begun, they made a desperate decision. They were determined to take their besieged enemies down with them. Taking the corpses of their dead comrades, the Mongols loaded them onto catapults and lobbed them over the walls and into Kaffa. Gabriel de Musis, a lawyer from Piacenza in Italy, detailed a harrowing report of the siege from eyewitness accounts, describing how the infected bodies of the dead Mongols rained down on Kaffa like arrows, falling into the streets, onto rooftops, and into the water supply. It wasn't long before the Genoese merchants and traders, trapped inside Kaffa, began to sicken and die themselves. Desperate to flee, small groups began to escape the trading post, finding ships on the Black Sea that could take them away from the encroaching disaster. By 1347, the terrible disease they had contracted from the Mongols had spread to Constantinople. From there, the plague, known as the Black Death, spread in every direction throughout Europe like wildfire. By the summer of 1348, it had reached London and pushed north into Oxford and beyond. By 1349, nearly 50% of the population of England was dead. Other estimates suggest that between 40 and 60% of the population of Europe died. The plague, obviously, changed the face of Europe, socially, politically, economically, and militarily. But perhaps most significantly, it changed the spiritual landscape of European society by kicking off two significant movements. During the first wave of the plague in 1348, there was a young scholar at Oxford named John Wycliffe. Wycliffe was about 24, 25 at the time. He'd arrived at Oxford when he was about 16, gone through the paces, and he'd sat in the classes of Thomas Bradwardine. Bradwardine was a different kind of scholar. He was a bit of a progressive, a free thinker. And instead of pointing his young, eager students back to church law
12: or teaching them to be faithful to the rituals of the Roman Church, which was the governing church at that time. Everybody in Europe belonged to the Roman Church. Thomas Bradwardine led his students back to scripture. He suggested to them that perhaps it wasn't church ritual, an outward performance, that could save them or offer them hope. He suggested that beyond belief, it was an inward transformation led by faith in Jesus that could change them. Of course, Wycliffe loved these ideas. They were new. They were exciting. He studied them, dug into them, but it was all intellectual. It was good to know, but not really necessary until the plague hit Oxford. Bodies began to pile up. Mass graves were dug in local graveyards. The stench was overwhelming. Oxford went into lockdown, and suddenly Wycliffe found himself grappling with something that every other human being in Europe was grappling with, an existential crisis of epic proportions. And one of the main questions that Wycliffe asked himself was, what is going to happen to me after I die? Now, everybody believed that they were going to meet God, and most of them believed that they were going to burn in hell forever. And Wycliffe thought, where can I find hope? The rituals of the church, the penance, the mass, the various pilgrimages had not offered him hope. And so in a desperate attempt to find hope beyond the grave, Wycliffe turned to scripture. He dug through all the sermons that Bradwardine had taught him, only this time it wasn't an intellectual exercise. This time it was a search for answers that could satisfy the longings of his soul. A search for assurance that it was going to be okay, that there was hope beyond the grave, that somebody could offer him eternal life. Somebody could offer him something more. And when Wycliffe went back to scripture and he studied with that perspective, with that desire, he found Jesus. He found someone who had not only left heaven to die for him, but he found somebody who could pay for his sins, who had already paid for his sins, who could wash him clean, and who could give him the assurance that yes, though your sins are as scarlet, they can be as white as snow, because I live to intercede for you. The discovery of salvation by faith in Jesus transformed Wycliffe's life. The church for centuries had taught him God is angry, and the only way that you can appease him is through external ritual, but external ritual is often not enough. Bradwardine had moved the needle a little bit by saying God is accessible. Religion is an internal transformation, and yet the plague was the catalyst for Wycliffe to see that no, God isn't angry. God isn't just accessible. God is love. God offers me the assurance that I so desperately need. The plague drove him to find answers, and that journey led him to the foot of the cross. Wycliffe found a savior in Jesus, and he threw himself at his feet, knowing beyond a shadow of a doubt that he couldn't save himself. Only Jesus could save him. Only Jesus could transform his heart and make him whole. And that changed Wycliffe's life. Wycliffe went on to preach and teach the truth about salvation by faith. He denounced the ritualistic religion propagated by the Roman Church of the time. He spoke against mass, against penance, against the abuses of the clergy, against the supremacy of the Pope. And he urged people to turn their eyes to Jesus as the only one who could save them, who could transform their hearts. Wycliffe was the precursor of that great and powerful movement that would sweep across Europe a bit more than 150 years later, the Reformation. It would be a dynamic movement that would reshape Christianity and the world, and it was sparked by the plague, a massive global pandemic that led one man to search for answers outside of himself, outside of the church, and in scripture. Meanwhile, in Italy, the second wave of the plague struck in the 1380s. Around this time, there was yet another struggle for supremacy. Italy at the time wasn't a single country, but a conglomeration of city-states. And Milan in the north wanted to build an empire, and they were slowly conquering and eating up land. Their dictator, Gian Galeazzo Visconti, had set his eyes on

Rigors and the awful swift death of the plague, just like the Mongols in Kaffa. The Milanese were not as vindictive or as ingenious as the Mongols, and they didn't engage in biological warfare. They just keeled over and died. No one threw dead bodies into Florence. Instead, large chunks of the Milanese army died and the siege broke. The relieved Florentines emerged from the siege, thanking God that they were alive and wondering how they could prepare themselves for the next eventual disaster that would overtake them. How could they weather the crises that were sure to come? While Wycliffe turned to scripture for answers, the Milanese turned somewhere else. They turned to the Greek and Roman philosophers of years and ages gone by. They decided that the best way to overcome the struggles of life was through education and self-improvement. It was here, in Florence, at this inflection point, that civic humanism, the heartbeat of the Renaissance, was born. The idea that a man can save himself through his own intellectual improvement, the idea that a man can pull himself up by his bootstraps and give himself hope, not through God, not through the idea of a savior, but through the idea of personal improvement through education and art and culture and science. Florentine civic humanism was the precursor of the French Enlightenment and subsequently postmodern humanism. It's fascinating to me that something as visceral, as immediate, as urgent, as devastating as a global pandemic could create such different responses. And one response was a man who turned to God, and the other response was a group of men that decided to look within themselves. Crises can drive us to search for answers. They can drive us to ask existential questions that we might not have thought about before. Wycliffe turned to God for answers. The Florentines turned to the Greco-Roman philosophers. And you know, this story isn't new. It's really interesting because history often repeats itself. And this story about Wycliffe, about the Florentines, actually is an echo of a story that we find in scripture. Daniel chapter 2. Daniel chapter 2 is something that some of you might be familiar with. It's a story of an irate king expecting the impossible from his beleaguered subjects. In Daniel chapter 2, Nebuchadnezzar has a dream. And the dream was significant enough that he remembered how he felt when he saw it. He remembered how it felt to experience it. But when he woke up the next day, he couldn't remember the dream itself. He knew it was important. He just couldn't remember what it was. And so, as most Babylonian kings did during that time, he summoned his wise men, all the best intellectual talent that the most powerful empire in the then known world had to offer. And so in came all his wise men and his sorcerers and his magicians and the Chaldeans. And the king told them, well, I've had a dream and I can't remember it, but I really need you to tell me what it meant. And so the wise men, perhaps pausing and scratching their heads, wondered if they'd heard the king correctly. And so they said, oh, well, we're happy to tell you what the dream meant as soon as you tell us what the dream actually is. And at this point, Nebuchadnezzar, who was a generally short-tempered man, didn't really want to repeat himself, but he said, look, I already told you, I can't remember the dream. I need you to tell me what it meant. And so the magicians and the astrologers, all the wise men of Babylon said, what you're asking us is impossible. How can any man read your mind? You need to tell us what you dreamed, and then we will tell you what it means. And Nebuchadnezzar lost it. And he said, that's it. You're all going to die. And he decided that all his wise men were going to die. And so Arioch, the captain of his guard, came and knocked on Daniel's door. Daniel was a Hebrew captive brought from Judah during one of Nebuchadnezzar's siege of Babylon. And he was brought to Babylon. And he had been employed as a wise man for the king. And so Daniel has a knock on his door and here's Arioch. And Arioch's like, right, you're coming with me because you're going to die. It's really interesting. Daniel doesn't panic. He just calmly says to Arioch, oh,
Why am I going?

0: to die. And Arioch's like, well, the king's killing all of you. And Daniel's like, oh, why is the king wanting to kill all of his wise men? And so Arioch explains the situation and Daniel says, look, can you take me into the king? And I'm going to try to buy some time, ask him for some time, because maybe I can solve this problem. And so Arioch takes him in, introduces him as one of the captives of the Hebrews, and he brings him in, and Nebuchadnezzar says to him, well, can you tell me what I dreamed? And Daniel says, well, can you give me some time? And Nebuchadnezzar is obliging. He says, okay, I'll give you some time. And Daniel goes home, and he gathers his friends together, and they have an impromptu prayer meeting. And during this prayer meeting, the Bible says that they got together so that they could desire the mercies of the God of heaven concerning this secret. They knew that the answers they were looking for could be found not within themselves, but with God. And God came through for them, right? The Bible says in Daniel 2 verse 19, then was the secret revealed to Daniel in a night vision. And Daniel takes a moment before he runs to the king. He takes a moment to praise and thank God. And he says, blessed be the name of God forever and ever, for wisdom and might are his. And he changes the times and the seasons, and he removes kings and sets up kings, and he gives wisdom unto the wise and knowledge to them that no understanding. He reveals the deep and the secret things. He knows what is in the darkness, and the light dwells with him. He praises God, and then he goes into Nebuchadnezzar and he says, I've got the answer. Not only do I know what you dreamed, I can also tell you what it means. And Daniel chapter 2 is one of the most powerful expositions, prophetic expositions of history. But I want to pause and consider the story of Daniel and Nebuchadnezzar facing this crisis. Nebuchadnezzar had this dream and he was troubled by it and he didn't know where to turn. So he turned instinctively to the wisdom of the world, to the wisdom of his wonderful wise men, and they could not give him the answers he sought. Daniel was faced with an existential crisis. He was faced with death. And instead of falling apart, instead of looking to himself, instead of looking for ways to escape and trying to figure this out with his own human wisdom, Daniel turned to God. And of those two men, Nebuchadnezzar and Daniel, who faced a difficult crisis, it was Daniel who turned to God that found the answers he was looking for. Ultimately, it was God who offered both Daniel and Nebuchadnezzar the answers they needed. And, you know, sometimes we as human beings, we reach crisis points, right? We go through difficult things in our lives. Sometimes we face death. We face illness. Sometimes we face financial difficulties. Sometimes we face marital difficulties. Sometimes we face parental problems. Sometimes we face difficulties at our work. And whenever we face these difficulties, where do we go for answers? Like Wycliffe and Daniel, do we turn to God? Or like Nebuchadnezzar and the Florentines, do we turn to the wisdom of man? Because, you know, the Bible tells us that the answers are not found in human wisdom. The answers are found in God, in his word. The answers that can satisfy the longings of our souls are not found in human wisdom or science. The answers to the deepest questions of the human heart can only be found in God's word. Only God can give you what your heart is longing for. Only God can give you assurance for the future. Wycliffe looked to God for assurance for the future. The Florentines looked to the great humanist thinkers of the past. Daniel looked to God for assurance of the future because his future was pretty bleak. Death was in his future, his immediate future. Nebuchadnezzar looked to the great humanist thinkers of Babylon for answers. And yet ultimately it was God who provided answers for Wycliffe and Daniel and even Nebuchadnezzar. And I hope that you remember that it is God who will ultimately provide the answers for you. If like Daniel, if like Wycliffe, you are willing to go to him and just ask. I want to close our time together by looking at James chapter 1 and verse 5. It's a great verse, and this is what it says. If any of you lack wisdom, let him ask of God that giveth to all men liberally, and upbraideth not, and it shall be given him. I don't know what your personal circumstances are, but I do know that God wants to be involved in your life. He wants you to come to him with your problems, with your doubts, with your fears, with your anxieties, and his shoulders are broad enough, his arms are wide enough, he is strong enough to bear your weight. And maybe you've never read the Bible before. Now's the time to think about finding a way to study the Bible. Maybe you're already a Christian and you used to read the Bible, but you've lapsed. Maybe it's time for you to pick up your Bible and open it and ask Jesus to come and meet you there every morning. Whatever your circumstances are, Jesus is waiting for you to turn to him to find the answers that you need.
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1: And we're coming to you from beautiful Coffs Harbour, Australia.
2: Today we want to say a special hello to you, wherever you're listening from.
1: And our prayer is that God will help you in whatever you're facing today. And through this Bible study, your trust in Jesus as Saviour and coming King will grow, and that He will transform your life in amazing ways. And today we are opening God's Word in Revelation chapter 19. We're going to pick up at verse 6, and we've been looking at the four alleluias written here. The only time that the word alleluia is actually in the New Testament is right here in Revelation chapter 19. And we're going to pick up with the third alleluia in verse 6.
2: And I heard, as it were, the voice of great multitude, as the sound of many waters, and as the sound of mighty thundering, saying, Alleluia, for the Lord God omnipotent reigns.
1: All right, so the devil has been defeated, and evil has been crushed, for the Lord God omnipotent reigns. And so we're hearing an alleluia, a praise to God. And why is this praise happening? Because of the great things that He has done. So we're looking right now at the very closing acts of Earth's history, and we're seeing the great and mighty works that God is doing leading right up to that coming of Jesus. In verse 7, it says,
2: Let us be glad and rejoice and give Him glory, for the marriage of the Lamb has come, and His wife has made herself ready.
1: All right, let's look at this phrase here, let us be glad and rejoice. What are we rejoicing about? Well, Revelation tells us there's going to be no more sickness, sadness, sorrow, death, or pain. They're all a thing of the past. How would it be right now to have all those worries gone?
2: Great.
1: Wouldn't it be good? And Jesus is telling us that even before it happens, that's what we have to look forward to. We're not there yet, but He's assuring us in these words, a time is coming when sickness, sadness, sorrow, death, saying goodbye to loved ones, pain will ultimately be a thing of the past. We won't struggle forever. Let us be glad and rejoice. That's worth an hallelujah. All right, let's look at the phrase, has made herself ready. This is the critical concept of Revelation chapter 19. Are you ready for the coming of Jesus Christ? Without Christ, we're eternally lost. So here's the real question, wherever you're listening today. Have you surrounded yourself with the mercy and righteousness of Christ? Have you made yourself ready for Jesus' coming? You know, we look at world events and we can see that Jesus' coming can't be too far away. The signs that Jesus gave in Matthew 24 and elsewhere throughout the scripture are being fulfilled right before our eyes. Have you surrounded yourself with Jesus' mercy and righteousness? Have you surrendered your life to Him, making Him your Lord and Savior? If you haven't, I'm inviting you right now to say a prayer in your heart and say, God, I want to be with You. Take me, make me Yours, wash away my sins. I want to follow You. Come into my heart, Lord. And so, Father, as we're praying this together, we thank You for Your faithfulness. In Jesus' name. Let's look at Revelation 19 and verse 8.
2: And in her it was granted to be arrayed in fine linen, clean and bright, for the fine linen is the righteousness act of the saints.
1: All right. Now, this is interesting. It says that this, now, white in the book of Revelation represents purity, holiness, and righteousness. And so we see the saints. Now, the saints aren't people just like Saint Paul or Saint Peter or Saint John. That's a development of the church in the Dark Ages to refer to certain individuals as saints, worthy of special veneration. But the scripture never talks that way. The Bible uses the word saints to talk about just anyone, you, me, anyone who is forgiven and loved and made clean by Jesus as His disciple. So every Christian is a saint. And so, maybe you can just say that to yourself right now. I'm a saint.
2: I'm a saint.
1: And we might not feel like saints, but we know through the promise of Jesus Christ that we are saints. So here's what it says here. It was granted to her to be arrayed in fine linen, clean and bright, for the fine linen is what?
2: Righteous.
1: The righteous
2: act of the saints.
1: Acts of the saints. Now, this is interesting because often we think of righteousness, it's all about Jesus and what he's done. And ultimately, of course, it is. But right here in Revelation 19, verse 8, this says the fine linen is the righteous acts of the saints. Now, what's going on here? Are we saved by God's grace or are we saved by our own righteousness? Well, the Bible makes it black and white. Let's look at Ephesians 2, verses 8 to 10.
2: For by grace you have been saved through faith, and that not of yourself. It is the gift of God, not of works, lest anyone should boast.
1: All right, so it can't be clearer than that. It's by grace you've been saved through faith, and not of yourselves. It is the gift of God, not of works, lest anyone should boast. So this is a very clear message that we're saved not by what you or I have done, but we're saved by what Jesus has done. So where does the righteous acts of the saints come into it? Well, Ephesians 2 verse 10 tells us that why we are saved, and let's have a look at it.
2: For we are his workmanship, created in Christ Jesus for good works, which God prepared beforehand that we shall walk in them.
1: All right, I want to pause on this because this is the very heart of the gospel, what it means to have Jesus as your savior and what it means to have him as the Lord of your life. Being a Christian is not just about being forgiven, but it's about being reunited with God. The only way to be reunited with God is accepting him for who he is, your creator and king and savior. And so if you're really reunited with God, you've accepted that he's your creator, that he is the king and Lord of your life and the whole universe, and that he's your savior. So we're saved by grace, which is based, it's the unmerited favor of God, based entirely on the actions of Jesus Christ. Some people think, oh, I'll do my best and God will do the rest. Nope, it's not like that at all. It's 100% the action of Jesus Christ that gets every believer into heaven. So where does our good behavior fit it in into it all? The Bible shows us and makes it clear that when we encounter the incredible flow of the love of God, that it's transformative. The Bible says these words, Christ's love compels us. Compels us to do what? Compels us to be good. Compels us to do righteous acts. So the motivation behind our righteous acts really matters a lot. Are you being a good person because you're full of fear of God and you're trying to pay your way, earn your way into heaven? This is not a loving relationship. That's a business transaction, and you can't buy your way into heaven with any good behavior or any money or anything else. The gift of God is eternal life, the Bible says. This is not something that we earn. We've earned death with our behavior. The Bible says the wages you're earning of sin is
2: death,
1: but the free gift of God is eternal life. So gifts inspire love. And if God gives us this gift, it touches our heart for some of us. We accept that gift. It transforms us. And all of a sudden, it leaves us wanting to show our love to God. Some of us naively or mistakenly have wanted to pay God back, repay him. We feel awkward accepting a gift. But we're moving, if you can't receive the gift, you're moving away from a love relationship and you're moving into a business transaction. So imagine if it's Valentine's Day and I buy my wife a bunch of flowers and present them to her and I say, Happy Valentine's Day, and give her the flowers. Now imagine if in that moment she looked at the bunch, gave a smile, sized them up, thought, that looks like a big bunch of roses. And on Valentine's Day, that must have cost $100. And then she opens her purse and pulls out a $100 note and then gives it to me and says, there you go, that's for the flowers. What would an onlooker think of such an interaction?
2: Wow. They would be wondering what's going on.
1: What is going on? That's just crazy. And so what's crazy about it? Well, it was the act of handing over the flowers was a loving gift. And now that a amount of money has been given for it, it's totally ruined it. It's not a loving relationship at all. It's just some sort of weird business transaction. And so God is saying, your good works aren't paying me back for dying on the cross. Any good works that you do will never be able to pay. It's that my death on the cross is priceless, God says. So you can't pay for it anyway. It's got to be a free gift of love. And so what a husband's hoping for is a hug from his wife and a kiss for the bunch of flowers. And it's hers to give. Maybe she doesn't want to give her a hug or a kiss, and it's her free choice. And this is the heart of real relationships, freedom of choice. And so God has exercised his free choice and died for you to save you if you'll take it. And it's up to you to exercise your free choice to accept it. And if you do accept it and you realize what a massive sacrifice Christ has done willingly for you, even taking the risk that you would say no and not even accept it, and that love hits you right in the heart, and then you think, wow, I really love God. God, what can I do for you? Not to pay you back, but because I love you. So love is the currency of heaven. That's a true relationship, is based on love. So based on that, once we're saved, we say to ourselves, well, what am I going to do with the rest of my life? I've still got more years left in me. I've been saved by God. I'm headed for heaven. I'm loved eternally and completely. God, I love you back. What can I do for you? And Jesus says these words in John 15, if you love me, keep my commandments. And so this is where we get the second part of Ephesians 2, verses 8 to 10. And let's read verse 10.
2: For we are his workmanship, created in Christ Jesus for good works, which God prepared beforehand that we should walk in him.
1: All right. So you can see this scripture here says that we are actually created to do good works. So people get mixed up between two massively important concepts. One is how to be saved, and the other one is what's the purpose for my life? These are really marvelous concepts to get your head around. How to be saved? By the free gift of Jesus Christ. What's the purpose of my life? To do good works. The answer to these questions are different answers because they're different questions. The purpose of life is to do good works, but it's not what gets you saved. It's just what you're meant for. It's what you've been created to do. And so once you've accepted the love of God and you love him back, you're ready for your purpose. And so let's bring it back to Revelation 19 and verse 8.
2: And for her it was granted to be arrayed in fine linen, clean and bright, for the fine linen is the righteous act of the saints.
1: All right. So the grace that saves us also transforms us and leads us to do good works. And those good works, given and done by a heart of love, actually really bring God great glory. When you are a good person because of the love of God, empowered by the Holy Spirit living in you, this is really glorifying to God in heaven. And the scriptures here are calling it's like you're clothed in garments of white. How wonderful. Let's look at Revelation 19, verse 9.
2: Then he said to me, write, blessed are those who are called to the marriage supper of the Lamb. And he said to me, these are the true sayings of God.
1: All right. We're going to have a look now at Revelation 19, verse 9, but we're also going to jump towards the end of the chapter. And this chapter introduces two feasts, two marriage suppers. One is the marriage supper of the Lamb. The other is the marriage supper of the great God. And they're both completely different. Let's have a look at the marriage supper of the great God in verse 17 and 18. It's pretty awful, actually.
2: Then I saw an angel standing in the sun, and he cried out with a loud voice, saying to all the birds that fly in the midst of heaven, come and gather together for the supper of the great God.
1: All right, what are these birds going to eat? Let's have a look.
2: That you may eat the flesh of kings, the flesh of captains, the flesh of mighty men, the flesh of horses and those who sit on them, and the flesh of all people, free and slave, both small and great.
1: All right, so these birds are eating dead people. Wow.
2: And I saw the beast, the kings of the earth and their armies gathered together to make war against him who sat on the horse and against his army.
1: All right, so it's the death of the wicked that is called the marriage supper of the great God. So at one supper, it's this feast in heaven of the righteous where they're actually, it's good people eating good food. At one supper, there's glorious beginning, joy and rejoicing. Eternal life is beginning with God forever. At the other supper, it's a tragic ending, sadness, death, and anguish. And both commence with the second coming of Jesus Christ. That's an epic concept to get your head around. That's going to be a dividing point in time if there ever was one. the second coming of Jesus is the hope of the believer, and it's the end of the wicked and the end of those who have turned their back on God and rejected his love. Friends, God's put these warnings in the Bible because he loves you. And I want to say something unusual here. God loves wicked people, not because they're wicked, but because they're his people. And so if you know in your heart that there's something that's not right and you're not close to God, listen to the warning. What supper do you want to be at? A loving God has given a clear warning. If you've not fully given your life to Christ, I'm inviting you to do that right now. Don't let anything hold you back. Surrender to Jesus and be saved. You can feel the Holy Spirit speaking to you right now. Just say, God, I do want to be with you. I want to be at the right supper at the day of the second coming. And so, God, we're just asking again, take our hearts, forgive our sins. Some of us have been holding back. It's like we're living the Christian life on the outside, but there's something on the inside that we're holding back. Lord, help us not to get sucked into the devil's traps. God, we're praying for breakthroughs that would be released from bad habits, addictions, or fooling ourselves that we're spiritually healthy when we're not. We pray that you'd reveal to us our sins so we can get rid of it. We can lay it down, have you wash it away and transform our lives. And Lord, so help us to give our lives fully to you right now. Lord, we want to be with you on that day in Jesus' name. You know, if you prayed that prayer, God's listening to you and you're with him, and you can be assured that you are saved. God's calling you to reconnect with him though, and not just have this one moment in time, but that you now journey with him, which is your ongoing choice. Friends, this is the most important concept of life. Have you fully surrendered to Jesus? And the devil is wicked and cunning, and a surrender to Jesus is a daily choice. Maybe you surrendered years ago, but something's crept in and stolen away that closeness to God. And today God's calling you to let that something go and to come back to him. And friend, I'm praying for you that you're doing that right now in your heart. Let's keep going. We're going to look at Revelation 19 and verse 10, and we're going to enter into a bit of a Bible study now as the last point of our session today on the gift of prophecy. Let's look at Revelation 19 verse 10.
2: And I fell at his feet to worship him, but he said to me, see that you do not do that. I am your fellow servant and of your brethren who have the testimony of Jesus. Worship God, for the testimony of Jesus is the spirit of prophecy.
1: All right. The first part of this verse is just an interesting insight into the humanity of John, the Revelator, who was the person receiving this vision. He was in his 90s. He was exiled on the island of Patmos at the time. And when he saw the angel presenting this in all the angel's glory, he mistook it for God, I suppose, because it says, I fell at his feet to worship him. And the angel said, don't do that. I'm your fellow servant. And I'm a fellow along with you and your brethren who have the testimony of Jesus. Worship God. So it's like the angel's embarrassed. Get up. Don't worship me. And so, then in passing, he makes this statement. He says, for the testimony of Jesus is
2: the spirit of prophecy.
1: Now, this is a critical verse that unlocks a previous verse in Revelation. Previously in Revelation, it says that the church of the last days has the testimony of Jesus. Now, what is the testimony of Jesus? Revelation 19 verse 10 answers that very clearly. It says,
2: well, the testimony of Jesus is the spirit of prophecy.
1: All right. So the testimony of Jesus is the message of the Spirit of God through the prophets to God's people. It's called the Spirit of Prophecy. Let's have a look at it again. We read about it in Revelation 22 verse 9. It's a similar interaction. And the angel says, for I'm your fellow servant and of your brethren, the prophets, and those who keep the words of this book worship God. Now let's go back to Revelation 12 verse 17, which says,
2: and the dragon was enraged with the woman, and he went to make war with the rest of her offspring, who kept the commandments of God and had the testimony of Jesus Christ.
1: All right, so God's people, the church of the last days, is a church that keeps the commandments of God and has the testimony of Jesus Christ. So what's the testimony of Jesus Christ? Revelation 19 verse 10 says,
2: see that you do not do that. I am your fellow servant and of your brethren who have the testimony of Jesus. Worship God, for the testimony of Jesus is the spirit of prophecy.
1: Exactly. Okay, so the church of the last days is those who keep the commandment of God and have the testimony of Jesus, which is the spirit of prophecy. So the Apostle Paul writes that the Holy Spirit gives us spiritual gifts to individuals that he chooses. One of these gifts is the gift of prophecy. You can read about it in Romans chapter 12 and in 1 Corinthians 12 and 13 and 14. It's recognized as the gift to be most eagerly desired out of all the spiritual gifts. Let's check it out in 1 Corinthians 14 verse 1.
2: Pursue love and desire spiritual gifts, but expecting that you may prophesy.
1: All right. So of all the spiritual gifts, Paul's singling out the prophetic gift as the one to go for the most, that we should pray to have this in our midst. And 1 Corinthians 14 verse 3 enlarges the definition of many people's understanding of the gift of prophecy. Many people think prophecy is all about telling the future, and it certainly includes that. But here, 1 Corinthians 14 verse 3 says,
2: but he who prophesies speaks to people for their strengthening, encouraging, and comfort.
1: All right. So it's a word from God to strengthen, encourage, and comfort someone in their walk with Jesus, in addition to telling the future. Israel, in the past, in Bible times, apostatized, walked away from God, and lost the true gift of prophecy at different times. We read about that in Jeremiah's book, Lamentations, chapter 2, verse 14.
2: Your prophecies have seen for you false and deceptive visions. They have not uncovered your iniquities to bring back your captives, but have envisioned for you false prophecies and delusions.
1: All right. So they were having false prophets, basically, at the time of Jeremiah, and they were promising that the Babylonians would lose and the Israelites would succeed, and Jeremiah was the one true prophet really ringing out. Well, there were a couple of others. Daniel was alive at the same time, and Ezekiel, but Jeremiah was a fairly lonely voice preaching the truth at that time, and it was talking about a dearth of true prophetic material. 1 Samuel 3 verse 4 talks about another time earlier on in the existence of the Israelites where there was hardly any prophecies.
2: Now the boy Samuel ministered to the Lord before Eli, and the word of the Lord was rare in those days. There was no widespread revelation.
1: All right. So the prophetic message is given to a church that's keeping the commandments and was hungering for the prophetic gift to hear from God. Revelation 12, 17 says that dragon was enraged with the woman. That's the devil's hating the church. He went off to make war with her, those who keep the commandments of God and have the testimony of Jesus, which is the spirit of prophecy. So here we read that at the end of time, you've got a community of believers who are saved by grace alone, but they're commandment keeping, not to earn God's love, but because they love God, they keep his commandments. They're preparing for the second coming of Jesus. And the Bible says, expect a restoration of the prophetic gift at that time. They have the testimony of Jesus, the spirit of prophecy. It's going to draw people's attention to righteousness and living God's way, to cast light on scripture, making its meaning clearer, and to prepare people's hearts for the coming of Jesus. You know, the idea of someone having a dream or a vision from God and it being something that you listen to is something that is fraught with trouble and danger, because what if the devil is making it up, or what if the person's making it up, or what if they mean well, but it's just a mistake? So some people have kind of said, look, if it's not in the Bible, I don't want to hear about it. But the Bible's challenging us to trust the Holy Spirit. And look what 1 Thessalonians 5:19 to 22 says.
2: Do not quench the spirit. Do not despise prophecies. Test all things, hold fast what is good, and abstain from every form of evil.
1: So if someone says, I'm a Christian who goes by the Bible and the Bible only, the Bible's teaching is not to quench the spirit or to despise prophecies. So the Bible itself is saying we should expect to hear from God messages of encouragement, strength, and comfort in the last days to prepare us for the second coming. So the big questions are, how do you test what a prophet is, if it's from God or not? And there's a few basic tests. One of them is,
2: to the law and to the testimony.
1: All right. So this is saying the Bible, Isaiah 8:20. If the prophecy doesn't match up with the Bible, it's not from God. Matthew 7:15's got another test.
2: By their fruits.
1: So we should test a prophet by their fruits. If what's the results of their prophecy? Does it draw people to Jesus or push them away from Jesus? There's another test.
2: When the word of the prophet shall come to pass.
1: So if their prophecies are fulfilled is another test we're given in Deuteronomy 18 verse 20. And another test in 1 John 4 verse 2.
2: Every spirit that confesses that Jesus.
1: So if the prophet honors and lifts up the name of Jesus, these things are good tests to show whether or not the message is truly from God or not. Friends, I encourage you to surrender your life to Jesus today. Make him first place in your life. Open your heart to hearing God's voice speaking to you. We can expect that God will give us messages of encouragement, strength, and comfort in the last days. We should hunger for spiritual gifts, but most of all, hunger for the giver of the gifts, and that is God himself. Father, Son, and Holy Spirit. And so why not decide today, I'm going to throw myself in with Jesus 100%. I'm going to make him my Savior and Lord. And Father in heaven, we're just praying that this is what each one of us will do. We commit our lives into your hands. We're hungry to hear from you, God, and speak to us, bless us, draw us near to you. In Jesus' name, amen. You've been listening to End Time Events with Gilda and Ben on Faith FM.
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7: The Desire of Ages, Chapter 25, The Call by the Sea. Day was breaking over the Sea of Galilee. The disciples, weary of a night of fruitless toil, were still in their fishing boats on the lake. Jesus had come to spend a quiet hour by the waterside. In the early morning, he hoped for a little season of rest from the multitude that followed him day after day. But soon the people began to gather about him. Their numbers rapidly increased, so that he was pressed upon on all sides. Meanwhile, the disciples had come to land. In order to escape the pressure of the multitude, Jesus stepped into Peter's boat and bade him pull out a little from the shore. Here Jesus could be better seen and heard by all, and from the boat he taught the multitude on the beach. What a scene was this for angels to contemplate! Their glorious commander, sitting in a fisherman's boat, swayed to and fro by the restless waves, and proclaiming the good news of salvation to the listening throng that were pressing down to the water's edge. He who was the honored of heaven was declaring the great things of his kingdom in the open air and to the common people. Yet he could have had no more fitting scene for his labors. The lake, the mountains, the spreading fields, the sunlight flooding the earth, all furnished objects to illustrate his lessons and to impress them upon the mind. And no lesson of Christ's fell fruitless. Every message from his lips came to some soul as the word of eternal life. Every moment added to the multitude upon the shore. Aged men leaning upon their staffs, hardy peasants from the hills, fishermen from their toil on the lake, merchants and rabbis, the rich and learned, old and young, bringing their sick and suffering ones. To such scenes as this, the prophets had looked forward, and they wrote, "The land of Zebulun and the land of Naphtali, toward the sea beyond Jordan, Galilee of the Gentiles, the people which sat in darkness saw a great light. And to them which sat in the region and shadow of death, to them did light spring up." Beside the throng on the shores of Gennesaret, Jesus in his sermon by the sea had other audiences before his mind. Looking down the ages, he saw his faithful ones in prison and judgment hall, in temptation and loneliness and affliction. Every scene of joy and conflict and perplexity was open before him. In the words spoken to those gathered about him, he was speaking also to these other souls, the very words that would come to them as a message of hope in trial, of comfort in sorrow, and heavenly light in darkness. Through the Holy Spirit, that voice which was speaking from the fisherman's boat on the Sea of Galilee would be heard speaking peace to human hearts to the close of time. The discourse ended. Jesus turned to Peter and bade him launch out into the sea and let down his net for a draught. But Peter was disheartened. All night he had taken nothing. During the lonely hours, he had thought of the fate of John the Baptist, who was languishing alone in his dungeon. He had thought of the prospect before Jesus and his followers, of the ill success of the mission into Judea, and the malice of the priests and rabbis. Even his own occupation had failed him. And as he watched by the empty nets, the future had seemed dark with discouragement. "Master," he said, "we have toiled all the night and have taken nothing. Nevertheless, at thy word, I will let down the net." Night was the only favorable time for fishing with nets in the clear waters of the lake. After toiling all night without success, it seemed hopeless to cast the net by day. But Jesus had given the command, and love for their master moved the disciples to obey. Simon and his brother together let down the net. As they attempted to draw it in, so great was the quantity of fish enclosed that it began to break. They were obliged to summon James and John to their aid. When the catch was secured, both the boats were so heavily laden that they were in danger of sinking. But Peter was unmindful now of boats or ladding. This miracle, above any other he had ever witnessed, was to him a manifestation of divine power. In Jesus he saw one who held all nature under his control. The presence of divinity revealed his own unholiness. Love for his master, shame for his own unbelief, gratitude for the condescension of Christ, above all else, the sense of his uncleanliness in the presence of infinite purity overwhelmed him. While his companions were securing the contents of the net,

Peter fell at the Savior's feet, exclaiming, "Depart from me, for I am a sinful man, O Lord." It was the same presence of divine holiness that had caused the prophet Daniel to fall as one dead before the angel of God. He said, "My comeliness was turned in me into corruption, and I retained no strength." So when Isaiah beheld the glory of the Lord, he exclaimed, "Woe is me, for I am undone, because I am a man of unclean lips, and I dwell in the midst of a people of unclean lips. For mine eyes have seen the King, the Lord of hosts." Humanity, with its weakness and sin, was brought in contrast with the perfection of divinity, and he felt altogether deficient and unholy. Thus it has been with all who have been granted a view of God's greatness and majesty. Peter exclaimed, "Depart from me, for I am a sinful man." Yet he clung to the feet of Jesus, feeling that he could not be parted from him. The Savior answered, "Fear not. From henceforth thou shalt catch men." It was after Isaiah had beheld the holiness of God and his own unworthiness that he was entrusted with the divine message. It was after Peter had been led to self-renunciation and dependence upon the divine power that he received the call to his work for Christ. Until this time, none of the disciples had fully united as co-laborers with Jesus. They had witnessed many of his miracles and had listened to his teaching, but they had not entirely forsaken their former employment. The imprisonment of John the Baptist had been to them all a bitter disappointment. If such were to be the outcome of John's mission, they could have little hope for their master, with all of the religious leaders combined against him. Under the circumstances, it was a relief to them to return for a short time to their fishing. But now Jesus called them to forsake their former life and unite their interests with his. Peter had accepted the call. Upon reaching the shore, Jesus bade the three other disciples, "Follow me, and I will make you fishers of men." Immediately they left all and followed him. Before asking them to leave their nets and fishing boats, Jesus had given them the assurance that God would supply their needs. The use of Peter's boat for the work of the gospel had been richly repaid. "He who is rich unto all that call upon him has said, 'Give, and it shall be given unto you. Good measure, pressed down and shaken together and running over.'" In this measure he had rewarded the disciples' service, and every sacrifice that is made in his ministry will be recompensed according to the exceeding riches of his grace. During that sad night on the lake, when they were separated from Christ, the disciples were pressed hard by unbelief and weary with fruitless toil. But his presence kindled their faith and brought them joy and success. So it is with us. Apart from Christ, our work is fruitless, and it is easy to distrust and murmur. But when he is near and we labor under his direction, we rejoice in the evidence of his power. It is Satan's work to discourage the soul. It is Christ's work to inspire with faith and hope. The deeper lesson which the miracle conveyed for the disciples is a lesson for us also, that he whose word could gather the fishes from the sea could also impress human hearts and draw them by the cords of his love, so that his servants might become fishers of men. They were humble and unlearned men, those fishers of Galilee. But Christ, the light of the world, was abundantly able to qualify them for the position for which he had chosen them. The Savior did not despise education, for when controlled by the love of God and devoted to his service, intellectual culture is a blessing. But he passed by the wise men of his time because they

have imparted to them the character of Christ. This is not to be gained through education in the most scientific schools. It is the fruit of wisdom that is obtained from the divine teacher alone. Jesus chose unlearned fishermen because they had not been schooled in the traditions and erroneous customs of their time. They were men of native ability, and they were humble and teachable, men whom he could educate for his work. In the common walks of life, there is many a man patiently treading the round of daily toil, unconscious that he possesses powers which, if called into action, would raise him to an equality with the world's most honored men. The touch of a skillful hand is needed to arouse those dormant faculties. It was such men that Jesus called to be his co-laborers, and he gave them the advantage of association with himself. Never had the world's great men such a teacher. When the disciples came forth from the Savior's training, they were no longer ignorant and uncultured. They had become like him in mind and character, and men took knowledge of them that they had been with Jesus. It is not the highest work of education to communicate knowledge merely, but to impart that vitalizing energy which is received through the contact of mind with mind and soul with soul. It is only life that can beget life. What privilege then was theirs, who for 3 years were daily in contact with that divine life from which has flowed every life-giving impulse that has blessed the world. Above all his companions, John, the beloved disciple, yielded himself to the power of that wondrous life. He says, "The life was manifested, and we have seen it, and bear witness and show unto you that eternal life which was with the Father and was manifested unto us. Of his fullness have all we received, and grace for grace." In the apostles of our Lord, there was nothing to bring glory to themselves. It was evident that the success of their labors was due only to God. The lives of these men, the characters they developed, and the mighty work that God wrought through them are a testimony to what he will do for all who are teachable and obedient. He who loves Christ the most will do the greatest amount of good. There is no limit to the usefulness of one who, by putting self aside, makes room for the working of the Holy Spirit upon his heart and lives a life wholly consecrated to God. If men will endure the necessary discipline without complaining or fainting by the way, God will teach them hour by hour and day by day. He longs to reveal his grace. If his people will remove the obstructions, he will pour forth the waters of salvation in abundant streams through the human channels. If men in humble life were encouraged to do all the good they could do, if restraining hands were not laid upon them to repress their zeal, there would be 100 workers for Christ, where now there is one. God takes men as they are and educates them for his service if they will yield themselves to him. The Spirit of God, received into the soul, will quicken all its faculties. Under the guidance of the Holy Spirit, the mind that is devoted unreservedly to God develops harmoniously and is strengthened to comprehend and fulfill the requirements of God. The weak, vacillating character becomes changed to one of strength and steadfastness. Continual devotion establishes so close a relation between Jesus and his disciples that the Christian becomes like him in mind and character. Through a connection with Christ, he will have clearer and broader views. His discernment will be more penetrative, his judgment better balanced. He who longs to be of service to Christ is so quickened by the life-giving power of the Son of Righteousness that he is enabled to bear much fruit to the glory of God.
men of the highest

0: education in the arts and sciences have learned precious lessons from Christians in humble life who were designated by the world as unlearned. But these obscure disciples had obtained an education in the highest of all schools. They had sat at the feet of him who spoke as never man spake.
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4: 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We have started a new Bible study series called The Secrets of Prophecy. 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
10: 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I'm your host, Joseph Skeff, and I stand here with my friend and co-host, Sam Bonello. Hello, Sam.
11: Hello, Joseph.
10: How are you?
11: I'm well.
10: Sam, today we're going to be talking about investing versus gambling.
11: Big difference, yep.
10: Is it a big difference?
11: Huge.
10: Or is it a fine line?
11: No, big difference.
10: Okay, so why don't we start about talking about investing? And again, I just want to bring something to you. This idea of investing, if interest, did you know that it has been around humanity for thousands of years? Even when you read the Bible, the oldest books therein, the times of Moses, we're talking about, 3,500 years ago, they were already talking about interests. They're actually, God was counseling the people not to charge abusive interests. I wish, we could have laws like that as well. In Brazil, for example, it was commonplace for you to be paying something in excess of 300% a year for your credit card debt. 300% a year.
11: Wow.
10: These people have no shame.
11: I thought 25% here in Australia was bad.
10: It was bad. And look, in Brazil, man, the banks were having billions and billions and billions of dollars of profits just year after year. And every year was a record. And just because one of the reasons is because of, in my view, extremely abusive interests. And anyway, don't get me started. But the thing is, it exists. There's actually a story in the Bible where Jesus tells that there is a guy that comes to three of his servants. He gives them a little bit of money. Actually, it was, a fair bit of money. And they say, look, I'm going to go away. And when I come back, I want to, receive some kind of accountability for the amount that, I have given you. So to one servant, he gives 10 gold coins, to another one, 5, to the other one, just 1. And then when he comes back many years later, the 10 guys doubled up the inheritance that he had. The 5 coin guy also did that. And then the 1 coin guy says, oh, I'm so sorry, I didn't do anything, and just hid that under dug a hole and I placed the money there, didn't do anything. And the master said to him, you lazy servant, why haven't you at least given that money to the bank so that you could at least give me some interest? So there you go. 2,000 years ago, there was already a no-brainer to invest.
11: Because the alternative is to do nothing, and in real terms, your money will be losing value. It won't be staying the same. I mean, my recollection of that story is that the servant says, I wanted to return what was yours to you and protect it or preserve it. But, we're recording this in 2022, the month of May, and they're predicting that inflation is going to be 6% this year. So what that means is if I gave you, Joseph, $100 and you buried it for me to protect it, well, in 12 months' time, I'm only going to be able to buy $94 worth of goods with that same $100, and I'm $6 out of pocket because the cost of everything has gone up. So sometimes investing is not a luxury, it's an imperative, so that you're not losing the value of what you have. You're at least keeping pace with the cost of everything going up. And this is the first time in a long time, I think, where anyone's really cared about inflation, because it's becoming significant and people will probably start to understand it, maybe a lot of us for the first time. Like, what does it really mean to leave my money sitting in the bank uninvested? 6% is significant if that's what inflation ends up being this year.
10: So if today could buy 100 slices of bread for $1 each, because of inflation, if inflation is 6%, that means that same amount of bread, these 100 slices, are actually going to cost me $106. So if I only have that same $100 bill or note that I had, I'm only going to be able to buy something like 94 slices instead of 100. So money loses value over time. This is called inflation. It's just like getting old. If you don't do anything, you're already getting old. So if you want to fight against that, you have to invest in your health, eat healthier, be active, do exercise. And the same thing with money. If you don't do anything, in 100 years' time, this $100 bill that was going to buy you, 100 slices of bread, in 50 years, they're not going to buy just maybe one. And this is where sometimes we realize, I remember the day where buying a house in Sydney would cost us $20,000. Well, yes, there was such a day, long time ago, but guess what happened in between? This thing called inflation.
11: And so the cost of not being invested has parallels to the benefits of being invested. If you're invested and you've got compounding working for you, which means the money that you made off of your money last year is now also making money for you this year. So if you're growing at 6% instead of losing at 6%, in year two, you've got $106 that's growing at 6% for you. And then in the subsequent years, that just snowballs. Well, there are stories of people who in 2008, when the global financial crisis happened, they pulled their money out at either halfway down or maybe at the bottom of that correction in asset prices. And they said, I'm going to keep this in cash and I'm going to buy when the market dips again. Well, the cost of having that money in the bank, if inflation averaged 2% over the last decade or more, then that's a significant loss. Not just you've missed out on the investment gains, but your money has devalued each year in a compounding way. There is a real cost to not understanding investing and leaving your money on the sidelines where it's not working for you. Even at the very least, to keep pace with inflation, there's a cost to that.
10: Yes, and look, Sam, you're right, and I think that the incentives here are huge. I remember hearing that story, I believe it's from Scott Pape's book, but I have seen similar examples in real life of elderly couples who retired. They were supposed to be enjoying their lives, but they're was this couple, because they didn't know how to invest, and it ends up that they were not organized financially. They retired. They didn't have enough money. So when they were from Melbourne, apparently, where I heard it can get pretty cold. And one of the things that this couple would do is they would sit down and hug each other during winter time, because that was pretty much the only way that they had to get warm. They dared not turn on the heater because they were just afraid of not being able to cope with the higher electrical bills. Now, I don't want to be in that situation. I don't want you or our listeners to be in that situation. And that's why investing now, starting now, wherever you are, it's so important, because yes, investing means that you're sacrificing consumption today, but you're reaping a better quality of life later, particularly when you are older, where you're going to be needing an extra push. You're going to be needing an extra peace of mind. So you don't want to be worrying about money by the time you reach 65, 70 years of age.
11: And I've often met people that have said, oh, you know, I'm not into investing. That's not for me. I would go so far as to say you don't have that choice these days, because number one, if you are employed in Australia and you haven't made a choice to the contrary, your employer is putting currently it's 10% of your wage, and that's going to increase over the next 4 years to 12% of your wage into the superannuation system. And that is being invested in things like the share market or property, listed or unlisted property. And you are invested whether you know it or not, whether you like it or not. And so the sooner you pay attention to it or find someone that will pay attention to it for you, with you, the better off you'll be. You can't hide under a rock about this anymore. And one of the reasons that the superannuation system exists

0: We live in one of the richest, safest, most comfortable societies in human history. By any historical measure, we are absurdly fortunate. And yet, by our own data, we are increasingly miserable. And that should bother us more than it does, because this isn't happening in a war zone. This isn't happening in famine. It's not happening in oppression. This is happening in a country with full supermarkets, warm houses, streaming subscriptions, and endless choice. And yet anxiety is through the roof. Loneliness is endemic, and self-harm, especially among young people, is one of the great unspoken scandals of our time. We can't pretend this is just about stress or pressure or social media. Those are symptoms, not causes. The deeper problem is this: people no longer know what they're worth. Let's ask a dangerous question, the one most of us avoid. What are you actually worth to God? Not what you've achieved, not what you own, not how well you've curated your life. What are you worth when none of that is there to prop you up? Because unless we get that answer right, no amount of success will ever feel like enough. This is The Bottom Line.
1: Rui, Kyle, welcome to The Bottom Line, episode number one. It's great to have you with us.
2: Good to be here.
3: Yeah, fantastic.
1: So we've got Kyle in the production room and Rui is my co-host. And Rui, I thought we'd kick off the show by talking about something big and grand that's happening on the world stage, the FIFA World Cup 2026. It's happening right now in the USA, co-hosted with, of course, Canada and Mexico. Kyle and I, of course, born and bred Australians, but Rui, you're from Portugal, and I thought I'd like to talk just for a few moments about one of the greatest of all time, Cristiano Ronaldo.
3: Yeah, what do you want to know about?
1: Well, he's just set a number of records. I just have an article here on the official FIFA website. The headline is, Ronaldo, the first man to score in 6 World Cups. That's quite an astonishing feat, don't you think?
3: It is, but that's only because he's 41 and he's started playing young. I looked at him playing a few days ago when we drew against Portugal drew against Amino, and he looked like he should have been retired, seriously.
1: That's right. There was a lot of pressure on him after that match, but the coach stuck with him. And he scored 2 goals against Uzbekistan, which takes him to the number one Portugal all-time scorer at the World Cups. It's quite an achievement. And his age, as you say, 41 years and 138 days old. That's older than me. That's older than Kyle. And it's pretty spectacular. He's still working at that, playing at that level.
3: Yes, he's fit.
1: So talking about fitness, Rui, I believe you've been inspired by the feats of Ronaldo and you've found a way to...
2: Another athlete.
1: Yeah.
3: Let's just go back to the Ronaldo story. I don't know if you know, he's Portuguese, but he's from a little island called the Island of Madeira, and I'm from the Island of Madeira. He was born in Funchal, which is the capital. I was born in Funchal. He went to the School of Salesiana, which is a Jesuit college. I went there as well. So we've got a lot in common. Fitness is not one of those, okay? Let's clear that up first.
1: But the hairstyle looks very, very similar.
3: Oh, okay, righto.
1: It's the same sort of jet black. Ageless, that's right. So there you go. You've got a lot in common with Cristiano Ronaldo. And as you say, fitness is not one of those things, Rui. But maybe, you were just telling me before we came on air that you've got a couple of exercises that you've been working. You've just signed up to a gym recently. Maybe you will be able to match his feats of ability soon.
3: Well, let me tell you about my... first of all, I sold the left kidney to afford the subscription of the gym, which these days is absurd. But anyway, I went there and let me tell you my first observations. There were more mirrors on a wall than a Hollywood star's dressing room, okay? There was more lycra than a Chinese factory, you know, that produces garments. There were more egos than the Brazilian soccer side.
1: That's a lot.
3: Yeah,
1: that's
3: yeah. A lot. There was more douche music than a Melbourne rave party. And then I finally sit down to do some weights and there's this behemoth next to me who ate half a cow for breakfast and was pushing 250 kilo weights, and I'm next to him while everybody's looking at this guy and wondering what is that podge.

0: boy, you know, doing next door to him, pushing, you know, 30 kilo weights, you know. So that was my first day there. So it can only get better from there.
1: Right. What's the purpose of the gym, Rui? What are you trying to achieve by going there?
0: Oh, a bit of fitness. You know, I'm 66, so I'm trying to get look a bit better than I do, which is not easy, not difficult.
2: Weight loss, Rui?
0: Weight loss, yes.
2: Yeah.
0: I'll declare it on air because then it makes me conscious. I want to lose like 15 kilos.
2: Okay, so there you go. You've heard it here first, listeners. Rui is trying to lose 15 kilos. Every week he's going to give us a little update.
1: And he's got all the help he needs because his wife is also a doctor and a nutritionist and a herbal doctor, so there's no reason for you, Rui, with all those advantages to not achieve that goal.
0: No, there isn't. There isn't. That's right. We'll do our best.
2: That's right. Okay, Rui, so you've signed up at the gym to look like Cristiano Ronaldo. You're not off to a great start, but you've shared your words of wisdom with all of the listeners.
0: I've learned something, though, in these last 3 weeks, and that is that, you know, there are certain things. There's three exercises that I've learned that's going to help me lose weight.
2: Okay, tell us what they are.
0: Okay, the first is called a trapezius roll, and this is where you move your head from side to side, from right to left, and you say, no, I won't have that dessert. Okay, fantastic for losing weight. The second is you do your vertical push-ups, and that's where you push yourself away from the table and don't have that second helping.
2: Yes.
0: And the third is a leg extension, and you extend yourself from the table and run away before you're tempted to pig out. Okay, they're the three best exercises. They're
1: the three hardest.
0: They're the watertight. You won't miss. Practice those three. You will never have any problem with losing weight.
2: You sound like quite the expert, Rui.
0: I am the expert at losing and putting it on.
2: Yeah. And tell us, what are the foods that particularly draw you in, Rui, that you find difficult to push away from the table?
0: Oh, pizza.
2: Pizza, yeah. I've been to your place. We've had pizza before. Kyle and I have enjoyed that pizza.
1: We've enjoyed pizza in another continent together too, Rui.
0: We have.
1: Africa.
0: Yes, we've enjoyed.
2: Yeah, of all places, we found an excellent pizzeria in Namibia.
0: Yes, we did too.
2: And that was fantastic.
1: Rui found it. Our spirits.
0: That was a Portuguese guy too.
2: We had been working in the desert for a number of weeks. Rui found this pizzeria. It wasn't in the desert, but it was in a small town nearby, and it was fantastic.
0: It was.
2: So there you go. Portuguese, they're all over the world.
0: Okay, I just want to know something. You know, Kyle always looks fantastic, and I want to ask him a couple of questions too, and that is that he obviously goes to the gym, and he's my inspiration. When I grow old, I want to look like Kyle. Okay, so I want to ask him, you know, is it true that you're now an ambassador for Peter Jackson menswear, mate?
1: I think I'd be lucky to be an ambassador for Lowe's, let alone Peter Jackson.
0: Oh, no, you're pretty slick. I've seen your suits. They're definitely Peter Jackson.
1: Rui and I actually, by fate, ended up in a Peter Jackson store one day. I think it was a Boxing Day sale. I was wandering through the shopping centre and Rui was there with his son and we just happened to cross paths. And I said, Rui, you've got to come to Peter Jackson's. I've been going there for years and trying to get Rui in. And you went in and I think you bought a pair of shoes.
0: I've bought many things from there.
1: Have you?
0: Yes. Love the joint.
1: It suits you. I've always aspired to be a man like yourself.
0: Okay. Well, we're mutual. What do they call that? The Mutual Admiration Society. I love Kyle and Kyle loves me. You know?
2: Right. So the lesson for you, Rui, is you stop shopping at Lowe's, the big man's store, and you go to Peter Jackson. And if they don't have a suit in your size, a suit jacket, well, after you've lost 15 kilos, you'll be just fine.
0: Fantastic.
2: Yeah, okay. So there you go. So Kyle's answered your question. He's not an ambassador for Peter Jackson.
1: I'd love to be.
2: I mean, he does shop there, and if you sign up to the you'll get the email discounts. There's probably middle of the year there'll be some sales on very soon.
0: Okay, very good. Are we actually going to get on and do what we came here to do now?
2: Well, today, Rui, we're called The Bottom Line. And so we're going to be having a conversation today about what value we hold in God's eyes. So we're going to be looking at some Bible passages and what they have to say. Rui's going to be sharing some experiences from his life. And so if you if you're listening at home and you have any questions for us as a team, either for Rui, for Kyle, or for myself, just text in. Our number is 0488880831. That's 0488880831. We'll take any questions you have and we will endeavour, if we can, answer them live. Maybe we'll answer them next week.
1: And as part of this show, we have a free offer. So if you stay listening, we will clarify exactly what we will be providing to you. But if you keep that number, which was 0488880831 on hand, you will be able to claim the free offer as part of listening to this program.
2: The free offer isn't a signed Portugal World Cup shirt with your name on it, Rui?
0: I hope
2: Since
0: not.
2: The second best thing to getting a signed Ronaldo shirt would be signed Coelho.
1: It's better than that.
2: It's better than that. It's a bigger shirt, I'll tell you that. So after we're going to have a song break very soon. But yes, Rui, why don't you just give us in 30 seconds a bit of a summary of today's show. So if you're listening at home, get excited. It's a great show.
0: Well, the point is that we're always asking, what is it that makes me valuable? And we're always looking to find value in this world. And this world is a hard taskmaster because from our school days, we learned that if you're beautiful, if you're successful, if you're popular, if you're talented, you are of value, and it's what you bring to the world. And today we're going to reverse that thing, turn it around and say, we don't bring anything to the table when it comes to our worth. God brings everything to the table.
2: Yeah, thank you. That's a very good summary. So if you don't hear any more of the show, that's pretty much a good summary. But we do hope that you're able to stick around because it's going to be a great show. Rui and Kyle and I, we've been sharing some thoughts on this, and we'd love to share more with you later. So thanks for joining us for our introductory chit-chat section. We are going to go to our first song for the day. The song is Valuable by Lauren Daigle. It's a great song, Rui. I hope you enjoy it. You're listening to The Bottom Line on Faith FM.

0: You're listening to The Bottom Line on Faith FM right around Australia with Rui and Kyle, and I'm Jared. Well, Rui, before that last song, which is a beautiful song on our value in God's eyes, we were talking about the World Cup. We were having a bit of a chit-chat. We were talking about Cristiano Ronaldo. Now, we were just having a chat off air. Not everyone thinks he's the greatest of all time. Rui, do you think he's the greatest football player of all time?
1: I don't think so.
0: You don't think? You said your son doesn't think he's the greatest of all time.
1: No, he doesn't.
0: Who does he think is the greatest?
1: Lionel Messi.
0: Well, he has been playing well. I think he's scored 4 or 5 goals.
1: Five,
0: and the comps are only just getting going. So, Rui, as we look at all of these professional footballers that have converged for the World Cup, many of them are very wealthy, highly paid. You know, they're very popular. They have millions of followers on Instagram. There'll come a time when their bodies age. They can't keep up with the younger players that are coming through. They don't have the hunger for the game. This is actually what people are challenging Ronaldo on. They're saying, he's 41. Is he still good enough? Should we replace him? And the time will come when they aren't good enough and they have to move on. This does speak to where do they get their purpose and their value from? Because if it's all about the success on the field, the goals they score, maybe the goals they stop. But then that passes and they have to probably ask the other deeper question. Where does their value come from?
1: And this is the problem with looking for value in this world, and that is that we constantly try and find value in various pursuits and relationships. Some people, when you look at the dating apps, they're loaded with people who are trying to find love in relationships. In possession, some people, they're trying to amass stuff because they think that will give them value and they feel valuable if they've got the best house in the street or whatever. In achievement, some people are about what they achieve, and you start talking to them, and rather than telling you who they are, they tell you about what they do. Other people value personal appearance, like Kyle here, who always dresses immaculate.
2: The one who is colouring my hair into the 60s.
1: Always his hair gelled up and looks amazing, and I believe even uses moisturizers,
0: Rui, it's part of the Peter Jackson contract. He has to always wear Peter Jackson clothes.
1: And some people get their value in recognition and association. I've got friends who like to tell you about people they've met and important people that they know. And
0: Name droppers,
1: yeah.
0: We all know someone that's a name dropper.
1: Yes. And in growth and development, some people just get off and get value from looking at where they were in the past and where they are now. And these are all great, but there comes a time when, like you said, when we no longer feel that way, especially as we get to the uglier side of 60 and we start looking back and going, what have I done? What have I achieved? And this is the problem with seeing value associated with what you do and what you achieve. And the world has a placard. It has a big placard that it holds up, and it says, if you're young, you're going to be on and attractive, you're probably going to be on a cover of a magazine. If you're rich, you probably make the Forbes rich list. And I look up every year that list, and I'm horrified at the fact that my name is never there, okay? That is a great disappointment for me.
0: I know where we will find your name, Weight Watchers.
1: Oh, dear. Okay, if you're smart, you're probably on one of the science journals, or if you're important, you probably make Time magazine. If you're fashionable, maybe Vogue. If you're famous, Who or New Idea, and if you're successful, probably Business Review Weekly. And so we see that the whole thing about value, it's the world assigns value, and so some people feel valuable and others feel that they're not cutting it. The only problem is that the smartest man who's ever lived, Solomon, said this: the eyes and want of men are never satisfied. And it's so true, and that is that what we find valuable today may not be what we find tomorrow.
0: So yeah, as you say, that's a direct reference from the Bible. And what Solomon, who many consider one of the wisest men that ever lived, he's saying that you can have the looks, you can have the money, you can have the intelligence, the prestige, you can be very popular, but even that isn't enough. That's what he's saying, essentially, isn't he? It was true for when he wrote it many years ago, and it's true for us today.
1: It is. I just want to run a concept by you, and that is that recently a 1961 Ferrari 250 GT, gorgeous-looking car, but It sold for $28.5 million. I don't care how nice a car is. Nothing, no car's worth $28 million. There's another strange purchase too, and that was purchased by Benjamin Netanyahu, the Prime Minister of Israel, and he had a soldier called Gilad Shalit in a Hamas prison, and he decided he was going to make an exchange, and he exchanged 1,027 prisoners, Hamas prisoners, for this one captured soldier. And I thought about this, and I thought, what demonstrated that these two were valuable? And I thought about it, and there's only one thing that demonstrates, and that is the price that was paid. There was a huge price paid for both of those. And so we start asking the question, what's something worth? How do you know something's worth something? And we go to the law, great law of economics that says value is what people are willing to pay for it. And it's the great law of economics that says something's only worth what somebody's willing to pay for it. So in other words, I may think that my house is worth $1.5 million, but if I put it in the market and somebody only offers $900,000, that's what it's worth. Not what I think it's worth, but what somebody pays for it. And so when we start thinking about that, then we have to ask ourselves, where does our worth come from? It comes from the price that was paid for us. And so we start looking at in a spiritual realm for that.
0: That's right. So let's, Rui, if we just circle back around to some of those categories that you mentioned initially, career and achievement. There's nothing wrong, is there, with wanting to have a good career? There's nothing wrong with wanting to do well in your career, is there?
1: There isn't anything wrong.
0: So where's the point when, and we could go through money, house, you know, having good lifestyles, good relationships, these things can be fine. When is it that these things pass the point and they become a problem for people?
1: Those things are not a problem in themselves. The problem is in the value that we assign to them. The true definition of worth comes from acceptance and belonging. Now, why do I say that? I say that because Jesus himself, when he took upon a human form, he was God. He was the creator of the universe. If anybody should have value, it is him. Now, when he comes into this world, born into a poor family, born in, as a humble carpenter, and he needs to be reminded of something that he's not heard before, and that is his father reminds him of something, of what's important in life. And he goes down to get baptized, and the heavens open, and a voice is heard from heaven in Matthew 3:17. It says, "This is my beloved son, in whom I'm well pleased." So we see two things there. My beloved son, that's belonging. God gives his son a sense of belonging. You belong with me. You're my son. You're part of the family. And then I'm pleased with you. The acceptance, which is what we're all looking for. Value and acceptance. And Jesus had to be reassured of that. So if Jesus has to be reassured of that, how much more you and I who are, you know, frail human beings.
0: Well, that's exactly right. And as you say, Rui, he comes to earth as the great King of Heaven. He already has immense value, worshipped by all of the angels, the Bible tells us. And yet when he comes here, he needs that reassurance from his Heavenly Father. He's taken upon himself the human form. He's going to live as a man like all of us. And when he goes to get baptized, which is essentially the start of his public ministry, isn't it?
1: Yes, that's right.
0: That's right. So he gets baptized later on in life, starts his public ministry, and he hears this voice, which is the voice of his Heavenly Father, of God his Father, saying, "You are my beloved Son, in you I am well pleased."
1: We're also asked to consider the value, our value. God asks us that. And in 1 John it says this, "Consider the love or the value that the Father has placed on us, that we are called the sons of God." I love this about Christianity, and that is that we're part of a family, and God reminds us constantly that we are valuable because we are sons. We are of a family of heaven. That's really important to us because God reminds us in various situations that not only are we sons, but as people who have been redeemed or brought back into fellowship, that we are actually co-heirs of the universe as well, that he's going to give us an inheritance as sons, and that the whole universe will become ours. Now, you think about that for a sec. Heirs of the whole universe, co-heirs. That means that we're very, very valuable in substance as well and in currency. And I remember when I was in Zimbabwe, I was there, and I was asked to come and meet the richest man in Zimbabwe. And they thought it would be an honour for me to meet the richest man in Zimbabwe. And I said, why not? Look, we'll go and say hello. You know, and they brought me towards him, and they said, look, this guy, he doesn't even know what he's worth. Like, he has so much, so many shares, so much money, so much. He owns so much that he doesn't know what he's worth. And I thought about that for a second. I thought about the fact that I'm a co-heir of the universe. And I said to him, you know, brother, that's my problem too. And that is that I don't know what I'm worth because I'm a co-heir of the universe. And I don't know how much I'm worth. And that makes me super valuable as well. So I thought, he thought it was an honor that I meet him. But because I'm a Christian, it's an honor for him to meet me because I'm a co-heir of the universe. It makes his wealth look like pittance.
0: So what did you say to him when you finally got to meet him?
1: Oh, I just said hello.
0: Did you kiss his shoes?
1: No. I said hello and I told him I was Australian, and he asked me a few questions about Australia, and we got on.
0: What sort of work was he in? Are we allowed to say on air?
1: Yeah, telecommunications. Okay. He owns the telecommunication industry in Kenya.
0: Okay. Quite legitimate.
1: It's not in Kenya, sorry. In
0: Zimbabwe.
1: I think he may own it in Kenya as well.
0: He would have had to have a lot of truckloads to hold all of that cash over there.
1: Absolutely. Absolutely.
0: So yeah, let's go back to that story of the reference the Bible makes about family. There's a lot of ways that the Bible speaks about how we are reconnected to God. So the Bible talks about things like salvation, and you mentioned purchased and redeemed. These are terms that not everyone's familiar with, but essentially God is bringing us back into his family. We look at the very first pages of the Bible when God makes the earth and he sets Adam and Eve in the garden. They're part of his family. And when sin or this separation between them and between God takes place, the family unit has been disrupted. And so ever since, God and Jesus have been working to reunite us as a family. And I think it's a very easy way for us to understand. You know, if you're new to Christianity and you don't know much of the Bible, just think about it like that. If your home family or you look at other families and they're not perfect, that's okay. God is trying to reintegrate you into his family, and I think it's a beautiful analogy.
1: Yeah, in 1 Peter 2:9, Peter says this, and it's an amazing statement. It says, for you are a chosen generation, members of the royal family of heaven. So we are royalty.
0: Royalty.
1: Why are people running around feeling like they're of no value? Well, in Christianity, we have an identity as members of a royal family, complete blue bloods. A holy nation, a unique people, therefore praise him who called you out of darkness into the light of hope, members of the royal family of heaven. I think that's a wonderful statement.
0: And that's why you made reference to what the Bible talks about, us being co-heirs. So Christ inherits something, and because we are his brothers and his sisters, we become co-heirs of the great things to come.
1: Yeah, let me tell you about Craig's story. Rachel is a doctor, and she was busy in her surgery, and she couldn't get out that day because she had a waiting room full of people. And she rang me up and she said, can you go and see Craig at the nursing home? She said, he's dying. He was an alcoholic. He had completely destroyed his liver. He was almost comatose now. And she asked me, could I just go in and just have a prayer with him? And I decided, yeah, look, I'll go. And I arrived there and I saw this man who could hardly move. And I remember holding his hand and just, you know, squeezing it to see if he could, if he knew that I was there. And I told him, Dr. Rachel sent me here. And there was a kind of smile on his face. It was the first real expression he made. And then I said to him, I've come here to have a prayer with you. But before I do so, I want to tell you something. I want to read you a verse from the Bible, and this is God's word to you right now, irrespective of what you're feeling, irrespective of the fact that you're laying here and you probably don't think you're worth very much. I want to tell you a verse from the Bible, and it says, the Lord has appeared from eternity to me, saying, I have loved you with an everlasting love. I said, you are a loved son of God, And you know what? His arms didn't move. His hands didn't move. Nothing in his body worked. But his tear ducts were alive and well because the tears ran down his face. And I pressed that theme that God loves you with an everlasting love, a love that comes from eternity. It's not cheap. It doesn't judge you in what you are. It doesn't judge you in the state you're in. It just loves you. Full stop. And I remember we sat there, and then I said, can I pray for you? And he squeezed my hand, and it was an indication that he heard me clearly and that he wanted me to pray for him.
2: It's a touching story, Rui, and part of what we are doing here on The Bottom Line is providing an opportunity for us to pray for you. Whether prayer is a new thing for you, or you perhaps do it every day, but you just want some other people to pray for you. We want to make sure that you know that others are praying for you. There's a verse in Philippians chapter 4 which says, do not be anxious about anything, but in every situation, by prayer and petition, with thanksgiving, present your requests to God, and the peace of God will guard your hearts and your minds in Christ Jesus. So if you're struggling with identity, you certainly should not be alone. If you're struggling to know what your value and your purpose is to God, you are not alone. But we're hopeful that this discussion will be helpful to you as you seek to understand what you are worth to God, your infinite value. And we think that prayer is a way that you can come to know that for yourself.
0: That's right. So if you have a prayer request that is something you would like us to pray for, either the three of us or one of our prayer teams, just text us on 0488-880831. That's 0488-880831. We will be very pleased to pray for you. So, Rui, we've looked at where do we get our value? It's not in our accomplishments, in our finances, in how many houses we own, how good we look, even if we look as good as Kyle and we're sponsored by Peter Jackson. We get it in God's eyes. Now we're going to go to our next song, Who Am I? A very good question for us to ask and reflect on by Casting Crowns. 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

0: Welcome back. You're listening to The Bottom Line on Faith FM right around Australia with Jared, Rui and Kyle. Welcome back, gents.
1: Thank you.
0: So, Rui, we put out a comment beforehand. If you would like us to pray for something for you or your family or your friends, text us on 0488880831. But there's also something else you can do with that phone number, and that is we're going to have a very special guest next week. Now, Rui, in this touching story you just shared before about Rachel, or Dr. Rachel, I think you know this woman quite well. Tell us a little bit about her.
2: Oh, well, she's the most incredible person I've ever met. She's an absolute genius. And I don't say that because she's my wife. She just is. She's got two postgraduate degrees in nutrition. She's a doctor. She's got a science degree in molecular genetics. She's got also herbalism. She's qualified in postgraduate herbalism. She's constantly studying and constantly expanding. Everything she does is evidence based. She doesn't just say things off the top of her heads. And if she doesn't know something, she's humble enough to say, I don't know that, and she will research it. So it'll be great to have her on a show. Yeah. We can ask her virtually any
0: that's
2: question
0: right.
2: on health,
0: that's
2: and
0: right.
2: that's going to be fantastic. And we'll already tell the audience that next week we're going to ask her about Ozempic and these injections that people are getting to lose weight. Are they safe? You know, if you're thinking about it, you know, do you want to hear Dr. Rachel? Well, you'll hear her around about this time. Is that right?
0: Exactly. That's right. Towards the end of our one-hour show, yes. Exactly. And not only is Dr. Rachel Rui's wife, also a friend of Kyle and mine, but she's also a Christian. She loves the Bible. She knows the Bible very well. So she's going to bring, I think, a lot of wisdom to this section. So again, if you have a question for her, 0488880831, and we'll be talking about Ozempic. Rui, I don't think you've considered using Ozempic, but perhaps after next week's chat, you will never consider using Ozempic. Well, I know you're trying to lose 15 kg fast.
1: We're looking forward to getting Dr. Rachel on the line, and I want to just share, we've received a few text messages that have come in, and remember, wherever you are, you can text us on 0488880831. First of all, we've got a message from someone who says, Rui, you've helped me to see that I am valuable after a lot of personal hardship. You are valuable as well, even though you were born on the 22nd of October.
2: Okay.
1: You might know who that person is. Someone has kindly sent in that message. Someone else, Rui, I was hoping you might be able to just pause for a moment and pray for this person. They've said that they have just been listening and they are after prayer for an upcoming court case coming up in July. They said that they already believe that they've won because Jesus is on their side, but they are asking for prayer. Rui, would you mind having a quick word of prayer for this person and their court case in July?
2: On air right now?
1: Yeah.
2: Do we have an aim or we don't want a name?
1: Maybe just pray for this person. They know who they are and God knows who.

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1: So Rui, before that last song, and that really is a beautiful song, Who Am I by Casting Crowns, a very famous Christian song, but a question that we all ask, who really am I? And I think we're getting to the bottom of that question today. That's why we're called The Bottom Line, of course. We touched on the story of Jesus. He starts his ministry at the age of 30, 31, and he gets baptized. He hears the voice from heaven. So if you missed that before, Rui, tell us, what does that voice from heaven say to him? And what's the meaning behind it? And what does it mean to us?
2: It assures him that he belongs by saying, "You are my beloved son." And it assures him that he is accepted in that it tells him, the voice tells him, "I'm pleased with you." And I think that's what we long to hear. We long to belong to something. Everybody wants to belong. They join clubs to belong. They join teams to belong. And acceptance, the one thing, you know, you have so many messed up kids in society because they never felt accepted in their families, etc. And so...
1: So why does Jesus, who is the Messiah, he's the King of Heaven who comes to earth as a man, why does he need to be told this? Doesn't he just already know that he's valuable?
2: Yeah, see... This is a subject in itself, which we'll have to cover later on. But he has no recollection of his eternal existence. He just knows from Scripture and from his mother that he's God's son. Now God actually identifies him publicly and gives him the public statement of his worth, which was really important to him, obviously, or else God would not have done it.
1: Yeah, and I like how before, Rui, when you were telling the story about John, was it, who you went to visit in the hospital, and you read him the Bible verse about God's love, we can personalize the Bible, can't we? So when we read a passage, we can take from, you know, God so loves the world, we can say, God so loves Rui, God so loves Kyle, God so loves whatever your name is. We can personalize all of those promises, all of those statements of love in the Bible. They are for us as much as they are for the next person. Mm-hmm. And I think in this case of Jesus, it's the same thing. Jesus, you are my beloved son. I'm well pleased. But God says the same thing to all of us, doesn't he?
2: He does. Can I just share something with you too? And this is something that's really profound. The Bible says, "For you know that you were not purchased with corruptible things like silver and gold, but with the infinite price of the precious life of Jesus Christ." We were bought at an infinite price. It's not just a price. It's an infinite price. Now, I want you to think about something. Now, we're going to merge that law of economics with this verse. And the law of economics says what? Jared, I'll see if you were listening.
1: I have it here. I have it here in the notes. The price determines the worth. So it's only whatever someone's willing to pay for something is what it's worth.
2: Okay, so value is always determined by whatever one is willing to pay for the object.
1: And the example you had was the house. You might think it's worth $2 million, yep. But the people that turn up at the auction, they're not willing to pay that. That's not what it's
2: okay,
1: worth.
2: Okay, so if that's true, that value is always determined by whatever one is willing to pay for it, and we've just read that it was paid with the infinite life of the Son of God, then in God's eyes, you're worth the same as his son, because that was what he was willing to pay for you. I want you to think about that for a sec. It almost sounds like some sort of heresy, but it's not. The Bible is trying to tell you that you are of infinite worth because God was even willing to give his son to define that worth.
1: Yeah.
2: And I think that's immensely valuable.
1: Absolutely. Now, Rui, there's another... Jesus often spoke, when he started his ministry, he often spoke in parables or stories because they were ways for him to communicate clearly to the common person, truths about heaven, truths about themselves, truths about himself, truths about God's love. And there's one found, I think it's in Luke 15, correct me if I'm wrong, Rui, called The Prodigal Son. And I think this story really is a very good one to look at because it does talk a lot about how valuable we are in God's eyes. And even if we stuff up in life, we walk away from him, God still cares for us. And it's got that same family sort of metaphor that we referenced earlier. Tell us a little bit about the story if someone has not heard this story before.
2: Okay, so this is the story of the prodigal son. And in short, the boy decides he's not feeling valued at home. And
1: he's
2: he wants
1: a brother,
2: to
1: isn't he? He's a few brothers.
2: He's one of two, as far as the story goes. And his feeling is not valuable at home. He's feeling that he's going to find value outside of home. And he asks his father for his inheritance. You see, in this world, you know, we bring to the world something to try and fill

0: valuable. He brings to the world the currency of his whole existence, which is his inheritance, everything that he thinks he's worth, he brings to the table. And he finds some sort of value while he's got this currency. And he's out there, and as his brother intimates, he spends his money on what Neil Diamond called a store-bought women, you know. And he says, spends his money there, and then he finds himself that his money's wasted. The currency that he brought to the world now says, you have nothing and you're worth nothing. And so he finds himself destitute in a pig pen. And he realizes what his life has come to, and then he starts thinking about what he can bring home. And he has nothing to bring back home. You see, that mentality that we need to bring something to be valuable is flawed. And so he thinks he can bring something home, and what he can bring, the only thing he's got left to bring is a humble apology. And he says, I'm willing to take any place now. I'm willing to just be a servant in my father's house. And then he comes home, he decides, he starts making his way home, and there's some amazing statements that he makes. And when he's far away from home, he sees a distant figure running towards him. And then you have the picture of the father falling on his knees and embracing him, his midriff. And we have, and this is really important story because it's a story about you and I. It's a story about God, who God is and who we are. And we are that son. We've all got an inheritance. Our inheritance is that God has offered us eternal life, but we trade it in this world. We trade that for a few moments of happiness here and there, doing things that are not lasting and not eternal. And he comes home and he realizes the true value is in his father, because his father said, your value is not the fact that you've spent everything. Your value is in the fact that you are my son. And he paints a picture of God. You and I, Jared, Kyle, all of us, we're valuable because we are sons of God, not because of what we bring to the table or what we've lost or what we've done or we haven't done. The value still remains. And so the Father, representing God, puts a ring on his finger and brings out a robe and covers him up and gives him his identity back.
1: That's right. So he was once part of that family. In fact, he was always part of the family. But as you say, he made his way off into a far country, wasted all of the inheritance. He thought that really the best he could do was come back and be a slave or a servant. But in his father's eyes, he was never a slave or a servant, was he? He was always a son. There was a son who ran away and the son who came back, and there was also the son who stayed there. And both of them were loved and cared for in God's eyes. And the reason why I mentioned before that Jesus often taught in parables was that it was an easy way for him to illustrate heavenly truths. And in this story, there's a lot that he covers, but he's particularly telling us this is what God's like. The same God who spoke to him at the start of his ministry, you are my beloved son in whom I am well pleased. It's the same God who speaks to through this parable and speaks to us today.
0: And that's why I say this to people all the time. Your worth cannot be tied to other people's estimation of you or us. Their rejection or validation does not define us or our real value. I repeat that their rejection or validation of us, whether we're elated by their applause or dejected by their censure, that does not define our worth. Our worth is innate in the fact that we are sons of God, and we need to behave that way. We need to walk this planet knowing that we are members of the household of God, members of the royal family.
1: That's right. Regardless of how you feel, or the decisions that you made in your life, you need to believe that the words of the Bible here are true and that God loves you regardless of what you've done. You're part of his family. So we have a special offer for you today. 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The offer is a book called Messiah. It's a book about the life of Jesus. You'll read some amazing things about his ministry, the people he interacted with, how he healed and taught, and how he showed us how good God is. The code for today's offer is TBL01. That is TBL01. 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Rui, I love the story of the prodigal son. I love what it teaches about how good God is. And thank you for the conversation today. Thank you, Kyle. Thank you, Rui. We've enjoyed. We've covered a lot of interesting things. And we're going to go to one last song. before we finish up today. People Need the Lord by Gavin Chatelier. 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

0: As we wrap up today, it's worth pausing on something most of us spend our lives avoiding. The question of worth doesn't usually arrive loudly. It doesn't show up as a philosophical problem or a religious schism. It creeps in quietly in how we talk to ourselves, in what we tolerate, in what we chase. It's there when we feel restless for no obvious reason, when success doesn't land the way we thought it would, when failure feels heavier than it should. Modern life gives us endless ways to measure ourselves. Income, output, popularity, appearance, relevance, even busyness has become a kind of moral virtue. But none of those measures answer the question we're actually asking. They just distract us from it. Because when everything is going well, it's easy to borrow value from momentum. The problem comes when the momentum slows, when the job ends, when the relationship fractures, when health changes, when youth fades, when attention moves on. When those things happen, many people don't just lose stability, they lose themselves. We start to believe the lie that our value was always conditional, that we mattered because we were useful, that we were wanted because we performed, and that once those things are gone, so are we. That belief shapes everything. It shapes the relationships we stay in, the boundaries we don't set, the exhaustion we accept as normal, the quiet despair we carry without telling anyone. What we've been pointing toward today is not a technique or a mindset shift. It's a deeper recalibration. The idea that worth, real worth, has to come from somewhere outside the system that's measuring you. Because anything that has to be constantly earned is never secure. And anything that can be taken away by failure was never solid ground. The Christian claim is radical precisely because it cuts across every performance-based system we know. It says that value isn't achieved, it's declared. That belonging comes before behavior, and that your worst moments don't get the final word. You don't have to accept that claim today, but it's worth asking whether the story you are living by is actually working. So here's the question we'll leave hanging. If your worth isn't what you produce, if it isn't what you earn, if it isn't what people think of you, then what is it? And who have you been letting answer that question for you? That's the bottom line.
1: If today's show has made you curious, we want to offer you a life-changing book called Messiah. 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To claim your copy of Messiah completely free, just text the code word BL01 to the number 04888 80831. That's BL01 to the number 04888 80831, and we'll send it out to you right away.

0: 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I'm your HeartWise host, Charles Mills. Last time on this program, we were talking with Julianne Aranda, a registered dietitian, about a program she was involved with in Southern California where they took healthy meals into a prison, a privately owned, privately built prison. And Julianne, you were telling us about the difficulties of setting up the program and some of the perks that went along because on the new start, the healthy side of the prison, they didn't want to join because of the diet, because the diet was a healthy diet, but you had other perks in there that you were telling us about that were quite impressive. Job placement, education, the ability to work, communicate with family, all these supervised things were made available to them. And you told us last time about the kitchen setup and how difficult it was to cook in a prison, how everything had to be guarded and locked down and counted and just kept safe for everyone. What happened next? You now have this system in place. Half the prison is with the standard American diet. Half the prison is with the New Start or the healthy vegan diet. What happened next?
1: I had never dreamt that I would be supervising inmates. I ended up supervising in the bakery where we actually baked all of our own bread. That had never really been done in a prison that size. And so we had a very large commercial kind of bakery where every day we baked all of our 100% whole grain bread and rolls and granola from scratch. I had no experience in supervising inmates at all, so I felt a little bit like Bambi with the wolves, and that was kind of an uncomfortable place for me. I'm telling you, I had to do a lot of prayer. It made me a stronger woman, a stronger Christian, and after about 6 months when we really got the ball rolling, I was able to do what my real passion was to offer a class to the inmates. Up to this point, the men had been hearing all about this program, but they didn't really have the opportunity to have education. And so I created my own modified for prison New Start program, and it was 6 weeks long. I had two classes a week, so we had a total of 12 classes where I would explain what New Start stood for, each letter, you know, nutrition, exercise, water, sunshine, temperance, or moderation in the things that are good for you even, fresh air, rest, and trust in God. And so during this program, I could also do cooking demonstrations, and so I had an inmate who was my assistant that would get everything prepped for me, and then we would have a class, and I had a little propane stove, and you know, inmates could come and they could learn about the New Start program. Interestingly enough, it was not very well attended. Inmates really resisted this vegetarian component, but I will tell you that without fail, it was something to do. Men would get bored. They needed something to do. And so on average, I would say I had anywhere between 15 to 25 men. First couple of classes, you know, just explaining step by step. They were very guarded. But when I got to this class on protein, oh my goodness, and explaining what the real protein needs were, and I had a really good video with bodybuilders and explaining what, you know, the role of protein is, and I actually had a bodybuilder who was a vegan vegetarian and was competing on a natural bodybuilders competitions without using hormones and drugs and just explaining, you know, how much the body actually needed. It won the inmates over. And in this program, I explained to them that the inmates were doing the cooking back there. It wasn't their mamas or their grandmothers doing the cooking. It was the inmates, and that what they were tasting wasn't anything that was made with what I would call love.
0: Yes.
1: And so in our classes, I said, this would be like if you were coming to my kitchen at home, and I would be cooking a meal for you. And with every class, I would always include something from Scripture supporting the whole New Start program. We would have cooking demonstrations. It would reach the point, as I would even teach them about spaghetti squash. At that point, by the time I ever cooked spaghetti squash for these men, they were like little kids. They actually would come up to the front and watch me make this spaghetti squash. I would invite inmates to come up and help me prepare the food with the demonstrations. And it was amazing to see what would happen as a result of these men coming to the New Start educational program. They would be the mouthpiece going back to the New Start dormitories, and they would get made fun of for attending these classes, and other inmates would try to tell them about protein or vegetarianism or different things, and then the inmates attending the class could actually dispute, you know, the mistaken ideas of what the other inmates thought constituted good nutrition. So in spite of the fact that not everyone wanted to attend these classes, the word still got back.
0: It sounded like the ball was beginning to roll here, and it was feeding on itself.
1: The inmates never really always wanted to come to this program, but they would ask, and they would hear, because remember, this was a constant door of revolving parole.
0: Sure.
1: I would say the most beautiful part, though, of this whole New Start program was I would have the inmates actually cook a banquet, just like, you know, at the New Start program at Weimar, they would have a banquet at the end of their program. We would have a banquet for the 11th class, and I would allow the inmates different items to choose to bake and to make, and I had to set really strict ground rules that it was a real privilege that they would be allowed to be cooking this kind of food at all, because stealing happens everywhere, and that it was a privilege, and they would be allowed to invite 4 guests from the staff population. And so we had New Start staff, but we also had on campus the CDC staff to make sure that, you know, everything was going correctly, and there was always that presence in any private prison. And so sometimes the inmates would often invite the chaplain, whoever they really wanted to, and other times I would actually invite the captain from the CDC side to come in and sit down, or sometimes we even had observers coming in from the state headquarters in Sacramento, coming into the banquet or to any of the New Start classes, observing what was going on. So we would have the cooking part happen, not in the kitchen, but in the mess hall area where the inmates would actually eat. And we would cook back there, and I'd have one knife chained and padlocked to a seat that was cemented to the ground, and the inmates would cook together in pairs. And, you know, we would have food that was very different from the main fare that they were used to. And then we would eat back in the front visitors' room, and we would push the tables together and all sit around in a great big table. And I would ask them to share what they learned in the New Start program that they attended that impacted them, or anything that they felt was life-changing. And I can tell you, it was beautiful. Every single time the Holy Spirit was there, their testimonies were amazing. And I always felt blessed to be a part of every single banquet. It was beautiful. We could never film any of these things, but I sure wish we could have. People's hearts would just melt if they could see and hear the testimonies of the inmates in the banquet.
0: We're talking with Julianne Aranda. She is a registered dietitian and was part of a team that was helping the inmates, Southern California, at the Maranatha Corrections Facility. And it was a privately run prison, and they were offering for anyone that wanted it, actually. Half the prison was called New Start, which is a healthy eating program, as well as healthy living program. It's basically a lifestyle program. And she's telling us about how it built up. And when we come back from our break here, I want to ask you, Julianne, about what you saw and what changes took place in those inmates who chose to go with the New Start program. This is incredible stuff. So everybody stay right where you are.
2: Hey, Sam, look out your window. What do you see?
3: Well, I see trees, grass, cars, buildings, and some kind of bird.
2: Do you know that there are things out there that are so small that you can only see them with a microscope, and they can kill you?
3: Are you trying to cheer me up?
2: They're called germs, and there are 100 million of them right out there just waiting to make you sick.
3: I'm already sick. That's why you came to visit me.
2: I was reading in a book that there is something we can do to fight those germs. And I'm not talking about medicine or getting a shot. Do you know what that is?
3: Close the window?
2: We can be happy.
3: Happy? You mean as in ha-ha happy?
2: That's right. When we have a positive attitude and we aren't grouchy or angry all the time, we help our bodies fight germs because our immune system is working harder than when we're sad or depressed. So are you happy, Sam?
3: I was until you started talking about germs.
2: King Solomon said that happiness can fight disease.
3: Solomon? The Bible guy?
2: Yes. I learned a Bible verse last year that says, "A cheerful heart is good medicine, but a crushed spirit dries up the bones." That's Proverbs 17:22. What do you think about that?
3: I think I need to lie down again. I feel my bones drying up.
2: Well, you just go to sleep and I'll come back and visit you later. Sam, I've got to make you happy so you can heal faster.
3: You're a true friend, Rico. Like the Bible says, he who lets a sick friend sleep makes his bones better.
2: Where's that found?
3: Sam 5:2.
2: I thought so.
0: God has given us everything we need to be healthy inside and out. During Creation Week, he established a health plan for every creature on earth. To learn more about healthy living and about the God who created us all, go to KidsBibleInfo.com. That's KidsBibleInfo.com. This program was brought to you by the Children's Ministries Department of the General Conference of Seventh-day Adventists. Welcome back to the program. I'm your host, Charles Mills. We're here with Julianne Aranda. She is a registered dietitian and was involved in a program to help inmates in prison live a healthy life. And what else do we need to know about that place and the changes that you guys brought there?
1: Something else that Mr. Moreland did that was actually monumental, it had never been done, was he had decided that he wanted his whole entire prison, not just the New Start side, to be smoke-free.
0: Yeah.
1: In prison settings, smoking is allowed. In jail settings, county jails are very short-term compared to the actual prisons. County jails are smoke-free, but prisons allowed smoking, and Terry came up with this idea. Of course, ran it past the state. Actually, the state was pretty resistant to it, which was amazing.
0: Yes.
1: And Terry was very insistent that he wanted his prison to go smoke-free. And so here was the ultimatum that the state told Terry that, you know, he can go through with it, but if there was one bit of trouble, one uprising, because they were thinking there might be riots, if there was one bit of trouble, that they would shut the prison down and take the contract away from Mr. Moreland. And so you can bet a lot of prayer went out probably nationwide or even worldwide, you know, because Terry's connections are vast about what he was, trying to do. And certainly the inmates, some of them were sending around petitions, you know, fighting this whole idea. But we went smoke-free. We went smoke-free on high alert. And praise be to God, not one incident, nothing happened. And so it was a real testimony to the power of God that he handed his hand over this whole thing and demonstrated to the state that, yes, indeed, it was possible to go smoke-free.
0: Julianne, do you have any stories that are connected directly to the New START program as far as diet is concerned, how it changed and how you recognize some of the changes that came into the lives of the inmates who chose to go with the New START program?
1: Well, for every class I offered, I gave them evaluations. Mm-hmm. And in their evaluations, they were always positive. And then I would allow them to write, you know, how their lives were changed. And men would say, you know, when I get home, I want to have my children eat healthier. Mm. You know, I want to teach them how important it is to be healthy. You know, I want to take this home and have my wife or teach my parents this or my dad or mom because they're really sick. So they would say that. At times, inmates would actually write to me, care of the prison, saying, you know what, I am trying to eat healthier on the outside. Some of them were committed to being vegetarian. Others of them would say, you know, I'm not a vegetarian, but I'm definitely not eating the same way as I did before I went in. An inmate even wrote to me, he took a speech-making class and had given speeches about, you know, being a part of the New START program and how it changed his life. So that actually was a community effort, you know, for him to be saying something like that out in the community to people that had no clue what this prison was even about, talking all about the New START program and how his life was changed and impacted that way. So I think time will really only tell, because after a while you lose track of these men.
0: Yes.
1: They don't necessarily write back to you, and it's not up to you for your safety's sake to keep in touch with them. Mm-hmm. But I do know that there were men that became Adventists because of the New START program. They were baptized into the Adventist church. Mm-hmm. And I've actually run into a couple of them numerous times in local churches, and they are doing fantastic. So I think when we get to heaven, we'll get to really see the full scope of this dream that Terry Moreland had for changing lives. But all I can say, it was the toughest, most nerve-wracking job I've ever had in my life, but it was also the absolutely most rewarding job. And there are men I still pray for to this day.
0: Julianne, what about statistics here? Has there been any kind of study, or do you have any kind of numbers that says that when these men left, they stayed out in greater numbers than the people that didn't have this kind of program for them?
1: I know that there is probably an answer to that, and here is the big fat answer you don't want to hear is, I don't actually have access to those numbers.
0: Mm-hmm.
1: You know that when you look at the perks that these men were exposed to,
0: yes,
1: that rate had to be lower, because we were actually going to the heart and soul of these men.
0: Mm. Tell us why. You are a registered dietitian. Why is it that when you introduce someone to good nutrition, to exercise, to water, to air, to moderation, to trust in God, what is it that changes in these people that causes them to be a completely different person? What is it that actually takes place? Because you've studied this from beginning to end here. What is happening to these people that changes them so incredibly and so abruptly?
1: Well, you know, it is, of course, the combination of a body that's been absolutely poorly nourished,
0: mm-hmm,
1: to be receiving healthful food. It is the quality of the blood that actually nourishes the brain.
0: Hmm.
1: And so getting good nutrients to the brain instead of drugs or alcohol or nutritionally valueless food, you know, empty calories, getting good nutrition to the brain, there are certainly studies that support good food,
0: mm-hmm,
1: healthier outlook to the body, in spite of the fact there might not be attached any kind of spiritual or rehabilitation component. I can say that there were less type of riots or trouble that happened on the New START side,
0: mm-hmm,
1: versus the CDC side. There were always more things as we would say, going off, because that's going off on the CDC side, where we would have to do lockdowns on the CDC side much more often than on the New Start side. It did have, you know, possibly more of a calming effect, but because of the strong spiritual component, you can't actually just say it was just the food, because it was a whole person approach.
0: And that's the important lesson I have here. You know, feeding them is one thing, but the New Start program has so many different elements, and a lot of people who are not in prison wonder why they're not getting the full benefit. They change their diet, and yes, they lose weight, and yes, they become healthier, but nothing else is changing in their lives. You have to introduce, and this is what Julianne is saying that happened there at the correctional institution, that's what needs to happen in everyone's life. They need to include these other elements as well. Am I on the right track here, Julianne?
1: That's correct.
0: What are some of the more important things that we can do outside of prison? We're not in prison. What can we do outside of prison to bring about that kind of change in our lives today? What can we do?
1: Well, you know, we live in a very stressful world.
0: Yes.
1: Stress surrounds us, and stress kills us. And I believe that God created us with a need for Him. And so when we actually acknowledge that need, that's where the true healing comes. And so, you know, people can search for that need through other avenues. There's certainly New Age things and, you know, other ways of trying to find this inner nirvana. But that's because our heart is made with a need for God. And so as we learn how to make that connection with God and understand that He can take care of us, we can start to let go of some of this stress that we live with on a day-to-day basis, because we can do all the right things, but if we are anxious, if we are under stress, if we are fearful, that really undermines all of our efforts. But when God is our rock, we're able to start letting go of that. That's the faith part of, you know, who God is.
0: And that's all part of the healthy living program that New Start represents and that God put in place, of course, in Eden. Okay, Julianne, let's talk about today, just for the last couple of minutes of our program. Where are you working now, and what do we need to know about your life as you're living it these days?
1: I am passionate about education. So there are many different areas in the field of nutrition and dietetics. People can work inpatient, you know, in a hospital setting. That is not me. I work for Kaiser Permanente in the health education department. We offer classes that teach members how to live healthfully, whether it's a class on cholesterol or blood pressure, congestive heart failure, diabetes, preventing diabetes, weight management. I teach all of those classes. And then I also do outpatient one-on-one individual consultations on just about any type of health ailment, except for like kidney disease. That's handled actually in the dialysis department. But I love watching the light bulb experience, you know, the light bulb, whether it was even in the inmates or even, you know, in the outpatient field, when people finally see the connection between how they're living their life and how they can be healthier through making lifestyle changes. That's where my thrill comes in what I do.
0: Wow, this is a fantastic testimony, Julianne. And a listener, if you find yourself imprisoned by habits, by ill health, take a lesson from the inmates that Julianne worked with there in the Southern California medium security prison. And that is, if you incorporate into your life these elements, the nutrition, the exercise, the water, the rest, the fresh air, the trust in God, the moderation in all things, if you bring these things into your life, those bars are going to swing open, and you, like the men that were at the Correctional Institute, will find wonderful, wonderful release, and you will at last be free. Julianne Aranda, thank you so much for sharing these wonderful experiences with us over the last two programs. Thank you, Julianne.
1: Thank you for having me. It was a joy.
0: And listener, until next time, this is Charles Mills along with Julianne Aranda inviting you to remain heartwise. Goodbye, everyone. Thank you for joining us today on Heartwise. 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
7: 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I'm Luke from Tableland Explorers. We have started a new Bible study series called The Secrets of Prophecy. 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
4: Luke was a doctor and an educated man, with many scholars today considering him an excellent historian and his gospel an accurate account of the ancient world. Here's a chapter from the Gospel of Luke.
9: Luke 20. On one of those days, as he was teaching the people in the temple and preaching the good news, the priests and scribes came to him with the elders. They asked him,
10: "Tell us, by what authority do you do these things? Or who is giving you this authority?"
9: He answered them,
11: "I also will ask you one question. Tell me, the baptism of John, was it from heaven or from men?"
9: They reasoned with themselves, saying,
10: "If we say from heaven, he will say, 'Why didn't you believe him?' But if we say from men, all the people will stone us, for they are persuaded that John was a prophet."
9: They answered that they didn't know where it was from. Jesus said to them,
11: "Neither will I tell you by what authority I do these things."
9: He began to tell the people this parable.
11: "A man planted a vineyard and rented it out to some farmers and went into another country for a long time. At the proper season, he sent a servant to the farmers to collect his share of the fruit of the vineyard. But the farmers beat him and sent him away empty. He sent yet another servant, and they also beat him and treated him shamefully and sent him away empty. He sent yet a third, and they also wounded him and threw him out. The Lord of the vineyard said, 'What shall I do? I will send my beloved son. It may be that seeing him, they will respect him.' But when the farmers saw him, they reasoned among themselves, saying, 'This is the heir. Come, let's kill him, that the inheritance may be ours.' They threw him out of the vineyard and killed him. What therefore will the Lord of the vineyard do to them? He will come and destroy these farmers and will give the vineyard to others."
9: When they heard it, they said,
12: "May it never be."
9: But he looked at them and said,
11: "Then what is this that is written? 'The stone which the builders rejected, the same was made the chief cornerstone. Everyone who falls on that stone will be broken to pieces. but it will crush whomever it falls on to dust.
9: The chief priests and the scribes sought to lay hands on him that very hour, but they feared the people, for they knew he had spoken this parable against them. They watched him and sent out spies, who pretended to be righteous, that they might trap him in something he said, so as to deliver him up to the power and authority of the governor. They asked him,
13: "Teacher, we know that you say and teach what is right, and aren't partial to anyone, but truly teach the way of God. Is it lawful for us to pay taxes to Caesar or not?"
9: But he perceived their craftiness and said to them,
11: "Why do you test me? Show me a denarius. Whose image and inscription are on it?"
9: They answered,
13: "Caesar's."
9: He said to them,
11: "Then give to Caesar the things that are Caesar's, and to God the things that are God's."
9: They weren't able to trap him in his words before the people. They marveled at his answer and were silent. Some of the Sadducees came to him, those who deny that there is a resurrection. They asked him,
14: "Teacher, Moses wrote to us that if a man's brother dies having a wife, and he is childless, his brother should take the wife and raise up children for his brother. There were therefore seven brothers. The first took a wife and died childless. The second took her as a wife, and he died childless. The third took her, and likewise the seven all left no children and died. Afterward, the woman also died. Therefore, in the resurrection, whose wife of them will she be? For the seven had her as a wife."
9: Jesus said to them,
11: "The children of this age marry and are given in marriage. But those who are considered worthy to attain to that age and the resurrection from the dead neither marry nor are given in marriage. For they can't die anymore, for they are like the angels and are children of God, being children of the resurrection. But that the dead are raised, even Moses showed at the bush, when he called the Lord the God of Abraham, the God of Isaac, and the God of Jacob. Now he is not the God of the dead, but of the living, for all are alive to him."
9: Some of the scribes answered,
15: "Teacher, you speak well."
9: They didn't dare to ask him any more questions. He said to them,
11: "Why do they say that the Christ is David's son? David himself says in the book of Psalms, 'The Lord said to my Lord, sit at my right hand until I make your enemies the footstool of your feet.' David therefore calls him Lord. So how is he his son?"
9: In the hearing of all the people, he said to his disciples,
11: "Beware of the scribes, who like to walk in long robes and love greetings in the marketplaces, the best seats in the synagogues and the best places at feast, who devour widows' houses and for a pretense make long prayers. These will receive greater condemnation."
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17: Welcome to Finding Truth with Pastor Jeff. Pastor Jeff, I met a young girl the other day in the park, and she was talking about the fact she has never read the Bible, and she was very interested in the Bible, and she wanted to know, what is the difference between the Bible and any other book?
18: Well, I guess the first obvious difference is that when you pick up the Bible, it doesn't read a single story all the way through like many other books do. So that's a very big difference. And secondly is that even the language sometimes can put some people off because it's a bit archaic, especially if you read an older Bible.
17: The King James Version.
18: Yes. So the language can be turn some folk off. However, people say to me, well, how can you say the New Testament is new when it's all old? Isn't it?
17: That's a good point.
18: Old and New Testament. Yes. Actually, sometimes the Bible has been described as a library, and that's not a bad word, really, because it's made up of lots of manuscripts, lots of sometimes letters, and some of those letters are very short. So it is like a library. And if you look at the front of the Bibles, in the very front, you'll see a list of the different books in the Bible. And there's 39 in the Old Testament and 27 in the New Testament, making a total of 66 altogether.
17: And what would be the main difference between the Old Testament and the New Testament?
18: Well, the Old Testament really points forward to the coming of Jesus because Jesus Christ is the center of the Bible. And the Old Testament points forward to him. The New Testament points back to Christ. So that's really the big difference. But listen, I'd like to tell you what I think is the most wonderful thing about the Bible.
17: What's
18: and
17: that
18: is its unity. Because the Bible was written over a period of 1,500 years. By 39 or 40 different writers. Now, you imagine if a book today was written over 1,500 years, so that we started in about 500 years after Christ, and then we wrote at different stages all the way through until today. And we had all these 39 different writers. What would the book look like?
17: It would be a schmozzle. I don't know.
18: I think so. And yet the amazing thing about the Bible is when you read it, you don't even think it was written by 40 different writers.
17: It has like one voice, doesn't
18: it? It's beautiful. And that's the difference. The unity is one of the great indicators that the Bible is inspired.
17: And we can be trusting in God that he orchestrated that, can't we? Thank you, Pastor Jeff. And thank you, everyone, for joining us on Finding Truth with Pastor Jeff.
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20: A promise and a prayer. Hello to everyone. I hope that you are having a successful day. This is Lynn from Caboolture Seventh-day Adventist Church, Queensland. Lately, I have been enjoying digging into the book of Ephesians. In this book, Paul prays a number of profound prayers for the early Christians who lived in Ephesus. These believers were going through a difficult time of persecution, and Paul wrote to encourage them on their Christian journey. He prayed earnestly that these new Christians could understand what Jesus had done for them and be empowered to hold on to their new faith. In chapter 3, he begins one of his prayers. When I think of all this, I fall to my knees and pray to the Father, the Creator of everything in heaven and on earth. I pray that from his glorious, unlimited resources, he will empower you with inner strength through his Spirit. Then Christ will make his home in your hearts as you trust in him. Your roots will grow down into God's love and keep you strong. This comforting message comes from the Ephesians to us today. Our Heavenly Father has glorious, unlimited resources to give us spiritual strength. What a beautiful concept that Christ will make his home in our hearts. What an exciting outcome that our spiritual roots will flourish within God's love. Dear Creator God, we are amazed by how much you love us. Thank you for using your boundless resources to build up our spiritual strength. Please help us to keep trusting in Jesus so that there's always room for him in our hearts. We lift up our love, praise, and adoration to you. Amen. If you would like to learn more about coming to God in prayer, you would enjoy reading our free book called Daring to Ask for More. 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That's the word PROMISE to the number 04-888-80831.
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1: Hello everyone and welcome to Kids Club right across Australia right here on Faith FM. I'm your host, Aris Bergen. If this is your first time joining Kids Club is our time of day when we get to hear some great stories, interesting facts and valuable lessons. So get ready, Kids Club starts

0: G'day there. Arnie here from Arnie's Shack. And this is The Worship Project. Great to have you and your family back as we investigate and discover more about our amazing God and how much He loves all of us. This week, we have been looking at stress and anxiety and what we can do about it. Ranger Hardy has been checking out the animal kingdom once again.
1: Ranger Hardy here. Have you ever tried to get close to a bird and it just flies away? Or close to an animal and it runs away? God has designed creatures with a fear response to keep them safe. If there was a hungry cat creeping up towards a bird and the bird did not fly away, the bird would quickly

0: become that cat's lunch. Some animals run away when they are scared or afraid, but some animals freeze and don't move at all. This is often referred to as fight or flight response. You may have noticed how dogs respond when they are scared. Let's look at four possible responses by a dog to a scary situation. Number one, flee. They may run away with their tail tucked between their legs, creep away, cower, try to hide, put their ears back, lower their body to the ground. Number two, freeze. They may stay very still and hope that the scary thing won't see them and will go away. Number three, fidget or fret. They might start panting rapidly, become hyperactive, and not be able to settle. Number four, fight. They might growl, snarl, bark, bite, or move towards the scary thing. I know my dog was often scared during a thunderstorm, when there was loud banging and crashing, or when fireworks were let off. You shouldn't ignore your dog's fear or anxiety. Dog owners can work with their dogs to help reduce their stress and anxiety over situations dogs see as scary. Look after your dog, as it is one of God's amazing creatures. And I think dogs are sensational.
1: And you know, people also react to fearful situations. If there is something that you are scared of, something that you don't understand, don't ignore the emotions that you are feeling. Talk to someone. Ask for some help in learning how to manage your feelings so that stress and anxiety do not prevent you from being the amazing person God has designed you to be. And look up Philippians 4:6. One of my all-time favourite texts. Do not be anxious about anything, but in every situation, by prayer and petition, with thanksgiving, present your requests to God. Anyway, our time is up for today, but I will look forward to catching up with all of you again next time on The Worship Project. So take care, stay safe, and God bless.
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9: Here's a short thought on God's promise to us. All war is terrible, but civil war is particularly tragic and brutal. One night during the American Civil War, a group of irregular soldiers on the Confederate side were arrested by a battalion in the Union Army. Because these men were not wearing a uniform, the Union commander gave orders for them to be shot. As the men lined up to be executed, a soldier in the Union ranks recognized one of them as a neighbor in the district where he lived. The soldier went to his commander and asked to take the man's place. He explained that this neighbor had a wife and a young family, whereas he had no living relatives or dependents. At first, the commander hesitated, but eventually he assented to the soldier's request. He took his neighbor's place in the line of death. On a gravestone in a cemetery in the southern United States can be found these words: "Sacred to the memory of Willie Lear. He took my place. He took my place." That is exactly what Jesus did at Calvary for each one of us. He died in our place. He suffered in our stead. He bore our sin and shame and paid the penalty on our behalf. The principle of substitution was at the very heart of the sacrificial system. God requested the construction of a sanctuary because of his longing for relationship. But the services of the sanctuary were designed to teach lessons about the plan of salvation. The sacrificial system taught at least three important lessons. Number one, that sin costs. Number two, that sin leads to death. And number three, that God would provide a substitute for us. All those sacrifices pointed towards and met their fulfillment in the perfect and powerful sacrifice of Jesus on the cross. Without the shedding of blood, forgiveness is not possible. And the death of Jesus has secured a comprehensive and complete pardon for us.

0: 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I've got big news for you. 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
2: 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He conducted burial services, often under shell fire.
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3: I'm sure we've all experienced someone in our family or circle of friends that has been miraculously healed. If not, you've probably heard of someone that has been miraculously healed. In Acts 3 verse 10, we read that those who knew the lame man that sat at the gate called Beautiful were filled with wonder and amazement at what had happened to him as they witnessed his healing. I believe that every miracle is for the glory of God. It lifts up God, his people, and his truth. We see that in the Exodus, in the time of Elijah, in the time of Christ, and in the time of the early church. The Bible says in James 5 that we should pray for and anoint the sick, and the prayer of faith shall save the sick. I love that promise because in the providence of God, no matter the outcome, this prayer of faith is a saving prayer. So trust God. His promises are sure. I'm Pastor Daniel for Faith FM.

That's right. It is Thursday afternoon again. Hello and welcome to the Book Nook, our cozy corner where we pull up a chair. We get ourselves a cuppa and we open the pages of books that feed the mind, heart and soul. I'm Rochelle Drury and I am so glad you've joined me this afternoon. It's Thursday the 25th of June. Each week on the Book Nook, we'll explore stories that are beautifully written and deeply inspiring. From books that lift the spirit to healthy cookbooks that nourish body and soul to honest conversations about faith and relationships. This is your space to slow down, breathe, and be inspired. We'll chat with authors and special guests whose journeys have something to teach us about courage, hope, and living with purpose. And let's not forget that at 5 o'clock, or around 5 o'clock, we're going to have Question of the Day with Lyle Southwell, where no question is too hard or too small. It's your chance to ask Lyle anything from the Bible. And you can text us anytime for Question of the Day or for the Book Nook on 0488 80856. That's 0488 80856. So grab your notebook, settle in, and let's open this next chapter together. This is the Book Nook, where good books spark great conversations and truth is always worth turning the page for. I'm Rochelle Drury and welcome aboard this afternoon. I'm so glad you've joined me this afternoon. I love to hear from my listeners. So if you want to let me know again this week where you're listening from and any questions you might have or any feedback, I've got an exciting interview this afternoon that I can't wait to tell you more about. And we've got a book to give away as well with a code word. So make sure you keep that text line handy and ready for the code word 0488 80856. And I'm really excited about the interview today. It's a little bit different and a little bit unique in some ways. The book is really powerful and I have, I'm pretty sure I've got a decent amount of copies of this book. So I feel like anybody who wants it today should be able to receive a copy of it. So I'm excited for that. But first we're going to jump into some beautiful music together. Our theme today is going to revolve a little bit around just looking to Jesus, having faith in Jesus, leaning on Jesus and him being the shepherd and the person who guides us and who we need the most. So we're going to start with Just a Closer Walk with Thee by Paul Zak, and then Della McAllister is going to do Nearer My God to Thee. So again, this is the Book Nook with Rochelle Drury. Let's jump into these songs and enjoy our Thursday afternoon together.

0: What a beautiful song. Wouldn't we all just love to be nearer to God? He's never far away and he has promised to never leave us nor forsake us. You are listening to the Book Nook this afternoon with Rochelle Drury, and I'm so glad to have you with me this Thursday afternoon. I'd love to hear from you. Our text line is 0488880856. And let me know where you're listening from this afternoon. We have a beautiful interview coming up in just a little bit. And the book that we are looking at today is a true story, a really just powerful, I'd have to say even a little bit like tough to read at times, beautiful true story that I can't wait to chat to you about. And the interview is going to be really powerful. But before we get to that, let's jump into our very own Wildly True segment.
1: You're listening to Wildly True, the segment where nature's most surprising secrets are revealed. I'm Bradley, and today we're heading into a desert where rocks seem to move all by themselves. In a remote place called Racetrack Playa in California's Death Valley, enormous stones have been found sliding across the dry lake bed, sometimes traveling hundreds of meters, without any person, animal, or machine moving them. For years, this mystery baffled scientists. Some of the rocks weigh hundreds of kilograms, yet behind them stretch long, winding trails in the cracked earth, as though they've quietly moved and sailed across the desert floor. How could something so heavy move on its own? It turns out the answer is a perfect combination of water, ice, wind, and timing. On rare winter nights, a thin sheet of water covers the playa and freezes into delicate panels of ice. Then, when the morning sun begins to break that ice apart, light winds can push the floating sheets, gently nudging the rocks along the slick mud beneath. The movement is so slow that it can happen almost unnoticed. Massive stones gliding silently across the desert. Creation reminds us that movement doesn't always happen in dramatic ways. Sometimes, even the heaviest things are moved quietly by forces we cannot see. In Zechariah chapter 4, verse 6, the Bible says, "Not by might or by power, but by my spirit, saith the Lord of hosts." And in Ezekiel chapter 36 and verse 26, the Bible says, "A new heart also I will give you, and I will take away the stony heart out of your flesh." God is able to move what seems unmoving, to soften what seems hardened, and to work in places where we thought nothing could change. That's it for today's Wildly True. I'm Bradley. I want you to stay curious and keep looking for the wildly true wonders of the natural world. And remember, just like those silent stones slowly crossing the desert floor, God is still able to move the hardest things in our lives. Sometimes gently, quietly, and in ways we don't even notice at first.

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0: That's right. It's Thursday afternoon and you are listening to The Book Nook. So it has come time. I can't believe how fast the afternoon is going already. I want to share a little bit about who our interview is with today. I will let you know it was a pre-record. It was pre-recorded because our person who I'm interviewing was from America, and sometimes that time difference makes it pretty much impossible to have them live on the show. But this author is someone who my children actually love the stories, my oldest daughter especially. And I managed to get, he has a range of books. He has some books that are for kids and that are Bible stories. There's one story that his very first story he talks about also, he wrote about Jesus. And it was really like in the kids space that he wanted to write. But then he has also in recent times, he has also actually been doing missionary stories for adults. And one of his more recent ones, although he writes so many that I'm sure he's got more already, is called The Killing Fields and the Cross. So our author today is Bradley Booth. He is a pastor storyteller with a passion for helping children and families discover Jesus through books. From the Bible adventures to faith-filled fiction, his writing has inspired readers of all ages to see the power of God's story in their own lives. I have to tell you that this was a very unique interview by the end of it for a couple of reasons. One is the fact that I'm going to be honest, and I'm hoping you can bear with this, our quality of recording was actually nowhere near as good as we would normally have liked. There was a mixture of some interference and sounds happening that I've done the best to edit them out where I could, but there was some that my skill level wasn't able to edit out. So it gets better as each part of the interview goes along. But what I would like to really encourage you to stay and to try your best to ignore some of those little sounds that might seem a little bit annoying is his interview becomes really, really powerful. And I was in like absolute full tears by the end of the interview. So here we are. We're going to jump into part one with Bradley Booth. And I'd just like to welcome him onto the Book Nook today.
1: Thank you. Always happy to speak with readers all over the world and writers, people who have a passion for the printed page.
0: Oh, I absolutely do have a passion for the printed page. And you have many books. Can we actually ask, how many books do you have?
1: I don't keep track anymore.
0: You've lost count. That's how many.
1: Original title is over 70. As far as books translated into 10 different languages now, so over 100.
0: Wow, so many. So, and there's such a range of type of books too. So I'd really love to just start. I really love on my show to be able to start getting to know who my author is. Before we talk about this amazing book that we're going to discuss today, I would really love to know who Bradley Booth is. How did you become this person to write so many books? So can we just start with some of those key events in your growing up years that created you and God's hand in there to become who Bradley Booth is?
1: Okay, so of course I grew up in a home, a rural out in the country, and we didn't use television. We didn't use devices. We read a lot. We played a lot. And we did a lot of Bible quiz, you know, rehearsals, all types of things at camp meetings and Bible bowls. And I just became immersed in, you know, reading culture, mostly Bible stories and mission stories. And so as I grew, I just always thought that's the way it would be. But as I grew older, I noticed that less and less mission books were being produced. And I thought that's a loss. That's a loss to God's people and the church everywhere. So I determined I needed to help change that.
0: Wow.
1: So I first started writing for boys. And that's what inspired me to the point where I am now. Of course, we write maybe four different categories of books, but always it's with the passion to bring the Bible to life and help people to want to serve.
0: So when you were young and growing up in the country, was your life in some ways like some of these kids' books you write? Can you share a story or two with us from your childhood that might have been similar, living in the bush and growing up like that?
1: Oh, well, you know, the Uncle Arthur's Bible stories, of course, were the standard, and you couldn't improve on that. There were the mission books like Taught by a Tiger or Singer in the Sand, or I don't know if you remember, but Dookie Suki and Big Mo is still the classic, my all-time favorite classic.
0: I'll have to find that one. I haven't heard of that one.
1: If you've not read Dookie Suki and Big Mo, you've missed an amazing experience.
0: I will get it. I know my daughter will love it, so I will find that one.
1: Oh, yes.
0: So what is it? Dookie Suki?
1: And Big Mo. Story from India about a man, a big professional wrestler, a professional wrestler who doesn't have a family, and his life is totally changed when he rescues a little girl in the jungle who has been abandoned by her mother at the shrine. And so he raises that little girl and becomes a Christian. It's an amazing story.
0: I'm going to find that for sure.
1: Yeah. So you have to get it online because nobody sells it anymore. Yeah,
0: so as you're reading these stories, is your own childhood out in the country, do you have any stories for us from actually living, like something that God did in your life, in your childhood?
1: Oh, wow. Yeah, actually, probably each of these books that I've, this new series that we've done, has at least one story that happened to me when I was growing up. I got a story. My sister and I were out camping with Pathfinders, and she had one of these. She'd lost a tooth through an accident, and she was only 13, so they gave her a fake artificial tooth with a little palate to slip up into her mouth until she grew to be 16 when they give her a permanent one. And so we're out camping, and she's supposed to take it out and put it in the little box in her backpack, but she didn't. And we jumped into the creek, and when we came up out of the water, it wasn't in her mouth. And it was gone. It was gone down the river. And of course, we knew we'd never see it again. But the Pathfinder leader urged us to pray. And we were thinking, yeah, we could pray, but we're not going to find it. But I knew that was wrong. I was 12 at the time. So we prayed again. And Pathfinder leader found that tooth, like, I don't know, 100 yards downriver.
0: Wow.
1: 100 yards downriver, caught somewhere out in the middle of the river, some snagged somewhere. It's just clearly a miracle story. So that one went into the book. I believe it was My Angel Rides With Me, or An Angel Rides With Me. Yeah.
0: Wow. Can we have one more story from your personal life?
1: Okay. Well, when I was a child, we raised bees. And one day, the cattle next door broke out of the pasture, ran through our stand of bees, and knocked over a couple of hives. We didn't know it. And the bees came and attacked us. I don't know how many stings I had, maybe 100.
0: Oh,
1: and
0: wow.
1: I started going into shock. And in those days, they didn't have as many devices they have today to help people deal with anaphylactic shock. And my heart rate was going crazy, and I was having a very hard time breathing. And they stopped and they prayed for me. And immediately my heart rate went back down and poison dissipated.
0: Wow.
1: So, I'm very likely would not have survived.
0: Wow, that's amazing. That's something amazing.
1: I was only 8 at the time. So, that's pretty crucial for a little kid.
0: So what do you think? Like, let's be honest, most people don't grow up in situations, like even people I know that have grown up out on farms, really often these type of stories I've only heard from people who live out in the mission fields. What was it about your life do you think it was just a part of who you are? Like, this is the type of things that, fiction's made of.
1: Sure, sure. Well, of course, I grew up in a culture in my family where nothing was impossible. In fact, I tell people, I think I was 8 before I realized that I wasn't an Israelite, because we read so many Bible stories. We didn't eat pork and we kept the Sabbath, and I just thought I was an Israelite. And then I realized, no, I'm not. I live in modern times. Oh, The Bible, I thought I was just part of the stream of time as the Bible speaks of. And so the Bible was very real to me.
0: Wow.
1: My wife asked me, how do you write these stories? And, you know, I write pretty fast. How do you make these stories come so alive? And I said, well, I just think from the days I was a little boy, I just kind of think I'm part of that story because I heard it so many times.
0: Wow. So your parents brought you up just so much ingrained in the Bible stories that you thought you were literally a part of it.
1: Yeah, that's really it. Some of the books that I've written, like Daniel, Prince of Dreams, I really go into detail in that book. The first 10 chapters is just him in Jerusalem to show why he was so faithful when he got to Babylon. Wow. And I wrote that book in 5 weeks because I had a little bit of time, summer vacation. I just came out just so natural because I know the story. Of course, there's a lot of research that goes into it, you know, customs, food, language, you know.
0: Wow. How long does it take you? You're writing them so quick. You obviously have some ability that God has given you to just do this research quicker.
1: Oh, you know, it's focus. I can focus. I'm not a, you see me, you meet me, you'd think I'm really not the type. Someone said to me once, I told him I really liked researching the commentaries, and he said, okay, wait a minute. That's not your personality. You don't fit that profile because I'm a sanguine sports person, musician. You don't fit that profile. And I said, well, I guess my parents raised me to be a well-rounded, you know, bookworm, right?
0: Wow.
1: Because we read a lot. Yeah.
0: Yeah. And I love books. Like I really wanted my children to have that same passion. And for whatever reason, one daughter definitely loves reading more than the other, but I have managed to get both into it because I just think if you can read, you can learn anything. And yeah, wow, I love it. You're going to make me want to buy all of your books. And I think I'm just going to have to go out and find them all. It's a little bit harder in Australia where we are to get all of them, but I'm going to work on it. Wow, Bradley, that is amazing. So that's your younger life. And then as you flowed into teenager and then young adult, was there any moments in those times that stand out to you? Any challenges in your relationship with God? How was it for you in those more young adult years to early adult years?
1: Well, you know, I was in fifth grade when I realized that I was probably going to be definitely get a career where I'd serve God, because that's what we were all raised in our family to be, you know, pastors or teachers or nurses, something. That's what they used to tell you in the old days, you know, you're to serve God, do something where you can help others, not just yourself. So I decided by fifth grade I was going to be a teacher. And that was what I headed, you know, either a Bible teacher or a grade school teacher or something. And I never wavered in my decision to do that. And so it made it very easy for me to focus. I wasn't a perfect kid, but by the time I graduated from college and got into teaching, I realized that I wasn't going to be satisfied just teaching kids in America. I wanted to see the world. Because we'd read so many mission stories, I said, look, I got to be a missionary, or I'm going to miss out. And so I combined the two and went overseas to one of the division schools in Africa. And I was the director or teacher of in those schools, one there in Africa and one in Russia, Moscow. And, wow. You know, that's how I combined my desire for adventure, my experience in missions through books and the Bible, combined that into my experience overseas. And then, of course, that just added layers to what I'm doing, because now I came back with all these stories, and I encourage people. I say, look, every one of you kids needs to go and be a missionary. You got to do it, or you're going to really miss out.
0: Wow. So has there been a moment in these years? And actually, before I ask that question, so what age did you say you started riding?
1: Oh, well, you know, when I was 15 or 16, I think I was horsing around with parodies. You know, I'd take like The Night Before Christmas and I'd rewrite it for mission stories or Bible stories or stories around the farm. But then I was about 30, I think, when I did my first manuscript, maybe 29. And I kept getting rejected.
0: Wow.
1: I think I did five of them. I think I did like five of them. And in those days, you know, they didn't do book for proposal. Now, you know, with a minimum amount of work, you know if they're going to accept the book or not, because they'll tell you. They want to know the category of book it is, who it's for, what age group, how long it's going to be. They want to know the title, the plot. They want to know who the characters are. And, you know, by the time you get done with the proposal, in fact, I consider that to be about a third of the work to do one of my books. And so as a young man, I kept getting rejected. And I said, well, is that because my writing is no good? And they said, no, your writing is good. You're just not giving us categories of books that we can publish, because one of the publishers said, we only do 8 kids' books a year. We already have all those categories filled. And I'm thinking, wow, what do you have to do to break into it? And then one of the editors said, look, if you write a story about Jesus, we can't reject it. I said, really? Okay, well, that's not hard. And so I did the very first book. They call him the Miracle Man. It's not a spoof, but on the fourth wise man type. All very real places, and he interacts with all these characters who he stumbles upon, you know. He sees Zacchaeus, you know, he meets Lazarus, you know, he even meets one of the priests in the temple, and, you know, talking to all these people about who is this Jesus. And so that was my first book, and they accepted it in review. So
0: what was your first children's book that you managed to get accepted?
1: My first children's book was Shepherd Warrior.
0: Wow. Okay. And how long after were they, once you had that one book accepted, was it easier?
1: No, I think that was the second one. The first one was Plagues in the Palace, Pacific Press. Plagues in the Palace, yeah. A boy works with his father in the bakery, and Pharaoh's bakery, and he gets introduced to Moses and Aaron, and he goes through all the plagues.
0: Ah.
1: And becomes a friend with an Egyptian boy who is always making fun of him. He says, you think your God is superior? Well, how come you're slaves for us? And had a big joke, but in the end, you know, Ellen White says that many of those Egyptians came and joined the Israelites before the 10th plague and became followers of the one true God. So that kid ends up, you know, they suffer a lot during the plagues. And so he comes to stay with the little Hebrew boy and actually stays with him the night when the blood is put on the doorpost, and he's a firstborn. So he survived.
0: Oh, wow.
1: That's my imagination. I'm sure it happened, because Ellen White says that's what the mixed multitude was all about.
0: Yeah.
1: People who joined with them because they were afraid not to, you know?
0: Wow. We could keep going. We could go through all of your books and I'd just be sitting here wowing the whole way. And this is Keith and Kristen Getty across the lounge, and we'll be right back with the next part of the interview.

That was Keith and Kristen Getty across the lands, and you're listening to The Book Nook this afternoon with Rochelle Drury. And I just want to remind you of the text line, which is 0488 80856. We are talking to Bradley Booth. It's a pre-record, and as I let you know, there is a little bit of difficulty with the quality of the recording we had because he was in America, and I don't know exactly what he was recording on his end, but it made it a little bit tough. But the interview is so powerful and amazing, and it just gets really deep. So I want you guys to stay with me, because I know without a doubt you will be blessed by some of the things that Bradley shares with me in this interview. We are looking at the book The Killing Fields and the Cross. It's a true story, and we're going to get into that soon, and you're going to hear all about the book. But I'm just going to let you know that the code word for today is hashtag cross, hashtag CROSS. If you would like your very own copy of The Killing Fields and the Cross by Bradley Booth. I'd like to remind you, so stories have a way of opening hearts, shaping faith, and pointing us to Jesus. And that's exactly what author Bradley Booth has spent years doing. Through books for children, families, and young readers, he's used the power of story to share truth, build character, and bring Bible faith to life. It's really exciting as he talks to us today on The Book Nook about The Killing Fields and the Cross. It's one of his, I'd say, upper teens to adult level book with a true story. And I just wanted to share a Bible verse before we jump straight back in, which is Jeremiah 31:3. The Lord has appeared of old to me, saying, yes, I have loved you with an everlasting love. Therefore, with loving kindness, I have drawn you. All right, we're going to jump back in now and stay with us. It's going to get really beautiful, deep, and exciting. Bradley, thank you. We've just been talking all about your childhood and you know, some of the stories in your own life that kind of mesh into your writings, but then how your writings began and where that journey of your life was. One of your most recent books, when I asked you if it's your most recent, in the last year, it sounded like you still had two more since then because you write so many. But one of your most recent books is called The Killing.

0: Fields and the Cross. I love mission stories. I love true stories where we see God's hand in real people's lives. I'll just say on the front cover, so it's called The Killing Fields. It says, every day brought an exchange of bullets, mortar, shells and bombs. People feared for their lives, but there were no safe places to run to or to hide. Would you mind giving us a backstory of where this book is set and how you came to write it?
1: Okay, so story took place in Cambodia, and it's been 50 years really since it happened. So most people are not aware that the whole Southeast Asia, you know, pavilion thing with just a war zone, all of them, you know, Vietnam, Cambodia, Laos, all of them were undergoing the shock of going, you know, through communism. And you know, the West, you know, it was not a good part of our American history, but the West was trying to help in some ways, I think. And sometimes they were more of a deterrent. But this story, the background of this story, I received from a woman who lived in Rochester, Minnesota. And I have to disguise the names and all that because she was actually afraid to have me publish the book. She was afraid the Viet Cong would come and get her, because when you read the story, you see why she's afraid.
0: Yeah.
1: But I interviewed her. For 2 years, I studied the Bible with her, and she became an Adventist, but didn't want me to publish it. And then, of course, in the story, as you read it, she passed away finally. So I published it. And this is her story from Cambodia, a wealthy, wealthy family, but very Western in the way they thought, entrepreneurs, you know, they had all these businesses and just were wildly successful. And of course, when Pol Pot, a dictator, came to power, he was typical, took away everybody's wealth, everybody's property, and just, you know, leveled the playing field so that, you know, there would be no rich and everybody would be, you know, basically,
0: I know that was, yeah, that was what was like, yeah. It was so sad because it was like the idea that they put forth is, okay, we're all going to be equal, which when you think about it, it's that same flip on the head of God's plan, but Satan uses it for evil, because in heaven, we are all going to be equal, and that equality will equate to a beautiful new earth where we are all in, is the word utopia, where we're all happy in heaven and joyful and, you know, a place that you would want to be. But on this earth, when these systems seem to like, and I, in this case, it's communism, try and put into place this idea of everybody's going to be equal, it never happens. There's always corruption, and it just ends up with people being persecuted and much worse things. So do you want to explain a little bit about that for us?
1: Sure. So socialism on paper really looks good. But like you said, there's always somebody who's the engineer behind it. And you know, in a world, unless you've got a very unusual group of people, they're always hoping to gain something out of it. And you know, maybe it doesn't start out so bad, but absolute power corrupts, you know. And so in the case of this guy, he was an idealist, you know. Pol Pot studied in Europe, and he's like many socialists, he's an idealist, but he's also a human being. It always breaks down, which it did. And the other problem in that country was he wasn't the only one trying to gain power. The Viet Cong, who were his allies, turned against him. So now he's fighting against the Viet Cong. So that's why in the story, in the summary of the back cover of the book, it says, you know, there's no place for people to hide. You run from one, you know, despot, and you've got to face another.
0: Wow.
1: And they couldn't stay in their village. They couldn't stay in the work camps. They couldn't stay in the jungle. Where are they going to go? You know, a desperate feeling for people who don't know God. That's really the theme of this book. When people ask me, what's it about? I say, it's my most unique missions book, because it's been written and designed for people who say, well, you know, it doesn't really matter what religion you are, God can save you. And I said, yes, he can, if you even know he exists.
0: Yeah.
1: Because the Buddhists don't even claim that there's a creator God. And so she didn't know that she could go to Jesus, who would be the savior of the world for her, who could forgive her of all her sins and help her to live a good life and actually save her at last to live eternally with him. None of that is on the radar of a Buddhist.
0: Yeah.
1: And so what's she supposed to do? And this book kind of sets that record straight and says, look, no, Christianity is still the best option, because God came to die for you, and no religion even pretends to be that gracious.
0: Yeah. Wow. So how did you come up? So did you say it's a fake name, or because she's passed away, were you able to use?
1: She passed away, but this is all very real. The details were all given to me by her. But I changed the name because, you know, especially the stories from Russia.
0: Yeah.
1: You know, when I left there, I took those stories with me, but some of those people might still be alive, and now communism has taken over again.
0: Yeah,
1: so
0: you need
1: to know, they're in jeopardy. So I did that intentionally. There's only one story, I think, one book that I wrote where I kept the original name because the man asked me to keep his original name.
0: Yeah.
1: And that's the book, Dare to Stand Alone.
0: So how did you come to meet Jalani?
1: The woman and the Killian Fields and the Cross?
0: Yeah.
1: She was a woman in the town where I was pastor, and we had a group of college students come through selling books, you know, the literature evangelists, and they met her. And, you know, they said, would you like to study the Bible? She said, sure. And so they studied, and then they brought me, and I continued to study with her for a year and a half, 2 years.
0: Oh, so you're the person in the book towards the end where that happens. Wow, that's amazing.
1: Yeah, that's
0: wow. Yeah. I know. You know what? This book is so amazing that even if we're giving parts away, trust me, you want to read this book. So, I mean, you must have been blown away by her story as well. And as you're going through this story with her, do you want to just share, was there key moments that just blew you away or changed your perspective on life, gave you a different understanding of God?
1: Okay, so she is desperate as a Buddhist. All good Buddhists know the rules. The rules are you're a sinner, and there's nothing you can do to atone for your sin. For 1,000 years, you can suffer, and you're still not going to pay for your sin because you're a sinner. Well, that's actually very much like Christianity. We know there's nothing we can do to save ourselves, only the blood of Jesus. Well, this woman is saying, look, I'm being told all my life I have to be this good person. I have to think good thoughts. I have to be kind. I have to do what I can to pay for my sins. But no matter what I do, look, my family is dying all around me, my husband, my mother, my father. And still, I can't atone for my sin. And she breaks down one day talking to a Buddhist monk. And he says to her, okay, he felt sorry for her. He says, okay, I'll tell you about a prophecy. I don't usually tell this prophecy, but Buddha gave a prophecy that one day there would be a man who would come. He'd be dressed in white, and he would have scars in his hands and his feet and his head. And only he can completely take away your sins. And she says, who is this? He says, well, it's the guy that the Christians talk about. What? You know, so she began to search for Jesus, but she's in a Buddhist country. And it's wartime. She can't find him. She finally gets to a refugee camp, and there they introduce him to the Jesus. But still, she struggled because there's so many mission groups, so many different denominations, she couldn't figure out which one was the right one.
0: Yeah.
1: You know, she actually began to heal people, cast out demons, and she didn't even know she was doing it. She was the only one in the camp, I guess, the refugee camp who was really searching, that God could use. But she was casting demons out of people just by being in their presence because the Holy Spirit and the angels were with her in that search. Astonishing. Never seen anything like it.
0: That's amazing. Absolutely amazing. So for yourself personally, was there something as she's telling you this story where it changed your perspective on life and your perspective on God at all in any way?
1: The thing that stands out for me the most is life is precious, but life is precarious. In the Western world here, we don't feel it. Very few of us, you know, have tragedies. We don't have anybody, very few people, especially when we're younger, who are dying of, you know, epidemics. We don't have people getting murdered or killed in wartime. We haven't had a war really in America for generations. So we get so used to life being perfect, you know, and seamless. And when I read her story, I thought, you know, we're blessed right now to be in a time of peace, but there is coming a time in our world history when everything's going to get turned upside down, and we must be searching for Jesus like she was in order for God to do something marvelous for us.
0: Yeah, so you felt that urgency from her story. I did too. In reading it, absolutely, I did too.

0: That was Anthem Lights, Because He Lives, My Redeemer Lives, and Arise My Love. And I'm going to let you know that after the next part of our interview, I have another Anthem Lights medley because it was just so beautiful. So I think it's fine. We can have a couple of their songs. You're listening to The Book Nook this afternoon with Rochelle Drury, and we are chatting to Bradley Booth all about The Killing Fields and the Cross. It's a pre-record, and as I've said earlier, because he is from America. It is a really powerful interview. The book is just absolutely phenomenal. I'm pretty sure I have enough for everybody. So please text in to me to 0488 80856, the code word hashtag cross. That's hashtag CROSS. And I would love to get this book to you. Hopefully I have enough for everybody. I want to shout out to Andrew, who's listening from Bow Desert. Tracy's already put her name in for the book. So come on, guys, jump on board and let's have a beautiful time this afternoon. It's going through really quick, but we're getting into our last two segments and it becomes just more and more heartfelt. So I hope you're enjoying it, and I just really want to give everybody a copy of the book. So please text hashtag cross to 0488 80856. Let's jump back in with Bradley and learn some more about the book and some more things about life that he shares with us. Can you share one of your favorite moments in the book that really captured your attention?
1: Okay, so she's in the work camp. They've been taken there, all their goods. The family had businesses like the rental cars, rental motorcycles, a transport system. I mean, there's so many businesses that her father was successful in, because, you know, success breeds success. But when it was all taken away, they were shipped off to work camps. And so they're in the work camps, and the rule was give them just enough food so they can stay alive, but not too much so they'll escape. So they're living like on half a cup of rice a day or something like that. And she's quite a spunky lady. And she says to her husband, okay, we got to get out of this camp, or they're gonna kill us all. One by one, her sisters are dying. One of her children, she had two little girls. One of them died. And she says, we got to get out of here. We're going to all die. He says, where are we going to go? Are we going to the jungle? There's nothing in the jungle, because everybody, it's wartime. Everything that's living in the jungle has been caught already. There's nothing to eat out there. How are we going to survive? And she says, well, we're not going to survive here, so we're going to go. So she engineers an escape in the middle of the night. And they take off, and several families follow them. And she is begging for the good spirits to just keep her alive long enough so she can save the life of her little girl. And God does that for us. So I lead people through the story to understand that even though we don't know God is there, he is there. And he's sort of sending an angel, you know, to give her a message of encouragement. He keeps her alive, keeps her going until she can become a Christian and realize exactly what God has done for her.
0: Yeah, wow. In these stories, there's a lot of deep loss, like loss and war and pain that we can't even, like you said, we've had so much, you know, really peace in a sense in the Western world that it's hard for us to imagine what these people are going through. How was she on the side of forgiveness when you were talking to her and going through studies with her? How was she with forgiveness? And did she talk about that with you?
1: Yeah. You know, she wasn't bitter. I was really surprised. She was not bitter. It was almost like I had to be strong because somebody had to be strong. She was one of the oldest children. And, you know, as a kid growing up, she had to help shoulder the burdens of the family. She had to lead. She thought her little brother was, you know, got way too many benefits because he's a spoiled brat. But she learned to be a leader, but she never was bitter. And I thought, that's unique.
0: Yeah.
1: She was able to get through all of this without saying, okay, that's it, I'm going to end my life. It's just too much. No, it was always, I must live another day to discover what it is that is the, what's the meaning of life? Why must I go through all this pain? Is there a reason? You know, not even knowing God, he took her to the point where she became this amazing, amazing personality. She'd look at me, pain in her eyes, telling the stories, but not bitter.
0: Wow.
1: I was just so moved by that.
0: Do you feel this encounter with her writing this story, has it changed your life?
1: Oh, yes. When I talk to people about the blessings of God, once in a while, you know, I'll slip in one of these mission stories, and her story often comes out. I tell them, I said, listen, God is trying to save us all. What does he have to do to save you? Look what he did to save this amazing woman from Cambodia. She lived completely on the other side of the world, completely a different world, pain and just terror day after day. Had to do so many things to save her. What's it going to take for him to save you?
0: Yeah, wow. In thinking about that, can you maybe, you seem to do, but are you a pastor now as well? Did you do
1: pastor? I am.
0: You are, yeah.
1: Yes.
0: So do you mind sharing with us, it's a question when I do my LE work, my literature evangelism work on the doors where we go door knocking and we share books with people. You know, one of the hardest questions to answer, but most often, a question we get most often is, how can God be a good God when there's this pain and suffering? How can we believe in him? Can you share with us what you share with others when they struggle with that?
1: You know, I try not to philosophize too much. I try not to do a lot of talking to explain to them. Okay. If they are asking me a question, a deep-seated question that's in their heart, it means they have a need. So I usually ask them questions back because they really need to process this themselves. I'm a psychologist. From Andrews. I studied as an educational psychologist. And so I developed the therapy techniques. I usually ask them something like, okay, so do you think God is the originator of evil? Is God evil? No, he's not, they'll say. Yeah. So I usually ask them questions that are going to get really, you know, black and white answers. No, he's not the originator of evil. So where did evil come from? So they'll tell me exactly what I know they're going to say. And I'll say, so your question is, why does he allow it? They said, exactly.
0: Yeah.
1: And so I say to them, are you and I good? Or are we evil? And they have to say, well, I guess we're all sinners. And so I say, so why does God allow us to live? And they have to answer these questions themselves. And usually they come to the conclusion that they should, that God is not the creator of evil. And he doesn't allow it for any other reason but to save us.
0: Wow, that's powerful. I've never heard it like that. Wow. So we often share, but to be honest, the response that I've most often understood, but that's just totally helped me see a different perspective. Obviously, I've often seen the understanding of, you've got good and evil, but you've got the power of freedom and freedom of choice. But what I love about what you've just said is that it helps us answer the question ourselves by asking those questions and it actually helps us see the true character of God. And that's beautiful. Thank you.
1: Yeah. And this is a tough arena because, to be honest, we know that this is Satan's world. He's shanghaied the world. He's stolen it. He's holding us all hostage, and his time's almost up. So yes. He's desperate. And so when you're desperate, when you're an animal or in a corner, you're going to fight. And that's what we're seeing. We're seeing Satan fighting for his gasping, breath here to stay alive and perpetuate his evil. And that's why we see the ferocity of it. But it's all going to end very soon here. And praise God for that.
0: Absolutely. I want to ask you a more difficult question. And yeah, if you're not comfortable, that's okay. But I have a personal question I would like to ask. And that is, I lost my mother when I was 18. And she was somebody who, I don't know the place of her heart. And I don't know why I have been privileged to be able to have had a strong conversion with God that has opened my eyes. And I don't know where she was. How do you have, because I know with Jelani, in the book, she had members who seemed very genuine and loving, but had not come to that same place as her. Do we have hope for our loved ones that may not have come to that same place, that God has still saved them, even though they died maybe without that same knowing of Jesus?
1: Okay, so we've got to remember that we're looking at everything from our perspective, and we're looking at everything from the origin of our own experience with God. And sometimes we try to interpret other people's experience through that filter, and it's really not accurate at all. So Whenever people have questions, I say, let's look at some Bible stories. That's pretty much my answer now. And for every scenario you have questions about, are you still there?
0: Yeah, I'm listening intently.
1: Well, I'm sorry, I thought I lost you. For every scenario or every conundrum you have in this life, there is a story in the Bible that will make it much clearer to you. So I tell them, you know, you can look at anybody you want to and make your judgments about whether they're good or bad, but do you know what kind of a dialogue they were having with God, what they were crying out in their heart? People maybe who took their own life, or people who are on death row and they're in the electric chair or whatever, and they're going to die. Their death is imminent. What's going through their mind? Like your mother, I would guess that God comes to those people at those moments in a crystal clear way, unless they don't want him. And he's very willing to say, look, I know it's last minute thing, but if you're willing, I'll save you right now. We don't have to go through all the drama. That's what happened with the thief on the cross. In fact, I tell people the thief on the cross was probably not going to be saved. And the only place God could bring him to save him was a cross right beside Jesus. So now he can have eternal life.
0: Wow.
1: And if that is the case, think of all the people that you and I have loved. My mother died when I was 23, my father when I was 17.
0: Wow.
1: And good people, and a lot of people, when their parents die like that, they just get bitter. And I said, not me. My parents were people of faith, and I know that they wanted eternal life, so I want to stay faithful for them and honor God myself, just to honor them.
0: Wow, that's beautiful. That's amazing. And as you're talking about the thief on the cross, it made me think of the same fact that, you know, Jesus himself was pleading to Pilate in those same scenes before the cross. And, you know, Pilate had those same choices as well. Now, we don't know the exact dialogue of his final choices. It appears that he rejected that. I can see in those stories in the Bible, like you said, if we look to these stories, wow, it really does give us some thoughts as to, okay, you know, where were we? Where is our family in these stories? And we can know that, well, Jesus is going to be treating us all the same way he is treating people in the Bible. Wow, that's just beautiful and amazing.
1: Yep, God is good. He is trying to save us all. Now, that's different from actually being able to do it. But he's not willing that anybody should perish. His parables illustrate that. The vineyard owner who paid people all day, and like the last guys that came just before dark, he gave them the same pay. He says, look, Jesus is saying this illustrates perfectly. My father wants to save anybody, even if he has to come in just under the wire. And that's a good thing for the father, because can you imagine how much pain it is for him to see millions and millions of people not even interested in eternal life with their creator?
0: I'm asking you hard questions here. It wasn't where I expected to go with this interview, but I'm grateful. I am very grateful for Bradley Booth and his interview. We still have one more part to go. I just want to share the Bible verse that he was saying in that last one. And I hope you've been as moved as I am. Every time I listen to it, I start to get teary. 2 Peter 3:9, the Lord is not slack concerning his promises. Some count slackness, but is long suffering toward us, not willing that any should perish, but that all should come to repentance. If there's hope for the thief on the cross, what hope we have that Jesus is doing everything to save us too. Ah, oh, that just gave me the greatest hope when Bradley shared that. We are going to go to a song now, Anthem Lights, another medley that I love. Don't forget, you can also send in to 0488 80856, code word hashtag cross, to receive your own copy of the book that Bradley Booth has written. He has many. The one we're sharing today is The Killing Fields and the Cross. Here is Anthem Lights with the Invitation Medley.

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2: Next question I have is kind of a similar one. You know, people, like, I mean, we are all growing up in vastly different circumstances. Some, like you said, say with Jelani, who grew up in a situation where it would appear she's got no chance of getting to know the Christian God, as she called him. How would you speak on that, on the fact that these people are in places where there is no Christian God surrounding them? Do you believe, like, how does God work in those places?
3: Okay, so I'm not concerned about whether they become a Christian or not. That's okay. Not the issue. For her, that wasn't the issue. It was the only place she could ever have perfect peace. But remember, she was looking for perfect peace.
2: Yeah.
3: And in my experience in, you know, in those countries, the older those people get, the more sadness and hopelessness I see in their eyes, because they lived a whole life and they still can't find it. So she's looking for it relentlessly. So God was able to save her through Christianity. There are some people who will never become a Christian. They're still looking somehow for some hope, for some higher power that they can, that's something that will save them out of the misery that they're in. And God can save people like that if they will open their hearts, and they may just see, you know, the works of nature. It may be nature that points them to the Creator, and that'll be enough. There will be people in heaven who never heard the name of Jesus. And I'm guessing they'll look and they'll say, who is this? And you and I will be standing beside them and they'll say, that's the one that came to this world and died for you so you could be here today. And they never even knew that story. But because they wanted it, God honored their desire, their hope.
2: Can I ask one last thing of you? Like I said, this has kind of got a different direction than I expected, but I'm so grateful. Two things I would like to ask. Maybe firstly, your final thoughts on the book, and then after your final thoughts on the book, I'm wondering whether you could speak to our listeners, each of them, you know, different ones write into me, and I'm sometimes producing for different shows, and I know that they have a lot of different pains and struggles that they're working through, be it relationships, be it their journey with God, health. A lot of people struggle with health. I'm just wondering if you can share, like I said, the two things, something, final thoughts on the book and what you would like to share and leave us with about the book, and then your final thoughts for our listeners to leave them with the hope of Jesus and whatever God places on your heart to share with them. Would you be willing to do that for us now?
3: Sure, why not? So, Jelani, after her whole life of struggling against war and disease and poverty, the place of poverty, from riches, from rag, you know, to rags, right? And she struggles through all that, seems to pay the price that every Buddhist is being asked to face, and then comes face to face with the savior of the world. And you think, okay, she's finally arrived. But what does Lucifer do? He says, no, I'm not going to let her go out this easy. And he takes her down the path of liver cancer. And so she goes through another round of, oh, wow, here goes again. And yet she was able to die with peace.
2: Yeah.
3: I don't think I've ever met anybody who suffered through more than she had suffered. So for people final thoughts about how this book that can transcend the simple or the complicated or the painful life that we live, because everybody has their own crosses to bear. I just ask them, I say, look, God just wants to save you. And I'm telling you, please, no matter what you do through the process of, you know, of elimination, whether you think he can't help you or whether you don't want him to help you or whether you're just so angry you don't know what you think, don't stop him from saving you. He's trying to save you eternally. Just don't close the door, because his one universal eternal wish is to have you live forever with him.
2: Wow. Just wow. Isn't that beautiful? He's so beautiful. And thank you. Thank you for sharing that with us. Thank you for writing this story. And I'm grateful. I know she's passed and gone. And I pray that one day in heaven, I will be able to meet the real Jelani. It's an amazing story. Yeah. Any final words that you would like to say?
3: So unless your book, a book, can make an impact on somebody. I just doing a workshop today with kids in the school. I said, don't waste your life and don't waste your time doing things that don't count for something. So if you're going to write a book or you're going to write a song or paint a picture, make sure that it points somebody to Jesus. So I've been asked many times why I don't just go and start writing for the big publishers and, you know, get on the New York bestseller list. And why don't you do that? And I said, you know what? I thought about it, but I'm afraid if I go there, I'll never come back. And then when I face my creator, he'll say, why didn't you stay with me? Why didn't you write for me? Why did you go off to write for the world? And I said, I don't want to hear him say those words. I want to hear him say, well done, good and faithful servant. So I'm not going to go that route. No matter what it could do for me, I mean, I'm sure I could write for them. You know, it takes a while, but I could do it, but not worth it.
2: Wow. Bradley Booth, thank you so much for coming on the Book Nook today. I've just been absolutely blown away. I've been inspired. I can't wait. I hope that maybe in the future we'll be able to have you on again. You've got so many books, but I hope maybe we'll be able to find some time, later date in the future, to be able to have you back on the Book Nook. Thank you for sharing your time. Thank you for surrendering to God and choosing to share the talents that he has instilled in your life with others to make a difference. You've blessed us, and I know the listeners are so blessed as well. So thank you so much.
3: You're so welcome, and thank you for the opportunity to speak with someone who has a passion for books. That's what it's all about.
2: Thank you. Need to go away and process all that, because I don't know, it just really affected me.
3: Well, you know, these writing these stories and facing these, the sad, sad commentary, a litany of troubles this woman went through, helps me face people here in America who have their own trials. I had a good friend that from, I don't know, 40 years ago now, we did so much music together. He was just a genius and such a strong man of faith. Yeah. But at some point in his life, he got bitter. And I came back from one of my trips from Russia or whatever, and I was in his house, and he said, I'm done with God. I said, what? I mean, what are you talking about? He was an elder in our church, a young man about 5 years older than me. And he says, yeah, I wanted to be a musician for God, and he knows I could, but he just wouldn't let me. He just wouldn't, and I really resent him for that. Anyway, I said, look, what are you talking about? We got to go to heaven very shortly here. He says, there's no heaven for me. Because I want nothing to do with God. I was just astonished. And so my final words to him was what I told you a few minutes ago. I said, well, he's trying to save you. So just at least don't stop him from saving you.
2: Yeah.
3: If you want to go, that's fine. But don't stop him. So, and then he got liver cancer, I think. And he died 2 summers ago. And I was afraid for him. But I saw his posting on Facebook, and he said, I'm good with God.
2: Oh, wow. That's
3: beautiful. And so I hope that my conversation with him encouraged him.
2: Yeah. Well, that's what
3: I'm never going to tell somebody, how can you treat God like that? And, you know, David had plenty of beefs with God. Just tell him what you think and just get it out. You know, you can't hurt his feelings.
2: That's what I've been trying to do too. Like I've had, I don't know who now off by heart, but somebody has shared that same concept of, so I've just tried to stay real with God because, you know, sometimes, like the walk is different than we expect and, you know, there's so many voices around us trying to maybe not like they're probably even like a lot of times coming from loving places, but just the sheer amount and volume of noise around it can be really, and this day and age, even for my children, like the volume that trying to get them off the screens when it's just everywhere. It's just, there's a lot of noise around us at the moment. And I, as a mother with two teenage girls and, you know, still trying to do my own walk with God, and it can be challenging. So I really, really appreciate it today. Thank you so much.
3: Excellent. Just tell you, remind your daughters every day how much you love them. And then you tell them, you know, I can't even begin to love you as much as your Heavenly Father loves you. That's very reassuring for teenagers.
2: Yeah, I will do that. Absolutely.
3: They want to know that they're okay. You know, it just, there's just no teenager is where he's going to be 10 years from now. They're just struggling. So anyway, nice to talk with you, young lady. Blessings to you.
2: Thank you. Hopefully one day in the future we can do it again.
3: Oh, as often as you want.
2: Thank you. I will find more books. All right, Bradley, thank you. Hi, everyone. So I just want to let you know, I left the last part of the interview. We chatted together. And when I was editing and listened to it, I thought, you know what? It's still really reassuring. And I wanted everyone to hear those final thoughts that he shared with me when we technically thought we had actually finished the interview because it was still so powerful and beautiful. I hope you've really enjoyed the interview I've had with Bradley Booth. I know how inspiring and just challenging and heartfelt it was for me. I really want to share the book, The Killing Fields and the Cross, with you. So please text in 0488 80856, the text in hashtag cross, and we'd love to get that book to you. We're going to go to a song now, Sela with Part the Waters and I Need Thee Every Hour. And then we're coming up to Question of the Day. So enjoy this song and then we'll be at Question of the Day. When

0: Well, can you believe it? We have gone through all of our interview and we are now at question of the day. I'm not going to lie. The computer doesn't like me and we are struggling to get Lyle on the line. Hang on. We are still trying. I'm going to give this a go. Okay. It's got me echoing. Lyle, are you on the line?
1: I'm on the line. Can you hear me?
0: I can hear you. Let me do the intro and then I'm going to have to mute myself for it because I'm echoing. Okay, guys, it's come time for...
2: Question of the day.
0: All right, Lyle, we've got you on the line. I'm going to have to mute myself. Are you good to go ahead?
3: Yeah, we are good to go. We're still fighting with the technology here a little bit.
0: Oh, my. It doesn't like us, does it?
3: It doesn't. I don't know why. It loves everybody else. But it always loves to give us a run around every week.
0: It must be because what you're sharing is so important. But you know what? If I mute myself, you'll be good. Have you got the questions in front of you?
3: I have the questions in front of me.
0: I'll be hearing you, so if you need me, I'll unmute myself, but I'll keep it muted so they're not getting the echo.
3: Okay.
0: All right. Let's jump into the awesome questions.
3: Okay, so we were looking at questions from Jacqueline. She sent a list of them through. We're working our way through them one at a time. And I know that some of you have been patiently waiting for questions that have been building up, but these are really important ones. And we've got through the first eight of Jacqueline's questions. So we come down to question nine now, where it says, did God come to earth as a man purely to die as a man so that he could go to Sheol and rescue, bring back his special people who he sent to earth to keep tabs on Satan, and Satan captured and trapped in Sheol and hell with his creatures that constantly annoy him and test his patience. So this is an interesting passage of scripture that is actually a misunderstanding of a passage that is not that uncommon to see this misunderstanding come through. And so we're going to turn our Bibles over to Peter. Let me just flick across here very quickly. And we're going to read the passage in question because it's an important one. So we're going to go to, let me see here. We are going to 1 Peter, I believe this is, to find this. Now, where did that passage disappear to? Here we are right here. Okay, so 1 Peter chapter 3 is where we're going to. The Bible says, for Christ also has once suffered for sins, the just for the unjust, that he might bring us to God, being put to death in the flesh, but quickened by the Spirit. By which also he went and preached under the spirits in prison, which were sometimes disobedient when once the long suffering of God waited in the days of Noah, while the ark was preparing, wherein few, that is eight souls, were saved from water. Okay, this is the passage in question. And for some unknown reason that I will never understand, people have dragged a tradition out of this passage that somehow, somewhere, that Jesus, when he died on the cross, his soul went to hell and he preached to prison spirits in prison there, and then he came back in the resurrection. So it's linked with the false concept of the immortality of the soul. And it's just, honestly, it's pure fantasy. There is absolutely nothing in the Bible to back this idea up. And it's just a fantasy that has come into Christianity, and it just, I don't know, for some whatever reason, it just hangs around and it stays there. So we're going to look at what the Bible says, and first of all, we're going to look at the word Sheol. The word Sheol is a Hebrew word that is simply means the place of the dead. It doesn't mean anything other than that, and it is the word in the Old Testament that is used for hell. And so hell is obviously, you know, the place of the dead. And so it is translated as such in the Old Testament. Now, the question is, did Jesus go somewhere when he died as a disembodied soul? And the answer is no. He rested in the grave. He waited for the resurrection, just like every human being rests in the grave waiting for the resurrection. You've got two options in the Bible. You've got the immortality of the soul or you've got the resurrection. You can't have both. How do you have a resurrection if you are already alive and if you've never died? That makes no sense at all. And, of course, the Bible teaches the resurrection. It does not teach the immortality of the soul. The word soul and spirit are mentioned over 1,700 times in the Bible. And out of all of those references, there's not a single verse that says that the soul or the spirit is immortal. Now, let's look at what the Bible says here. Verse 18, what's happening? The Bible says, for Christ has once suffered for sins. Praise God. The just for the unjust. That's what Jesus did for us. Then it goes on, that he might bring us to God. Praise God. Being put to death in the flesh, but made alive by the Spirit. And this is important because in the resurrection of Jesus, you have one of those very few places in the Bible where the Bible speaks about all three members of the Godhead being involved in one thing at the same time. The Bible says that Jesus said, you know, I lay down my life, I take it again. The Bible says that the Father raised Jesus from the dead. And here the Bible says that the Spirit raised Jesus from the dead. Okay, so that's our grammatical context. So notice what it says here. Put to death in the flesh, but made alive by the Holy Spirit. And so on Resurrection Sunday, on the resurrection morning, when Jesus was resurrected from the dead, the Holy Spirit was actively engaged in that act. Then it says, by which also he went and preached to the spirits in prison. Okay, let's stop there for a moment. The Bible says, by which. So we've got to look for what the grammatical antecedent to this is. The grammatical antecedent is the Holy Spirit. In other words, Jesus preached by the Holy Spirit to the spirits that are in prison. What spirits are in prison? Well, if we go over to Romans chapter 7, Romans chapter 7, the Bible gives us the answer for this very, very simply. Romans chapter 7, and we can look down here. Really, the last half of the chapter is all about this, where he's talking about, you know, being in sin. But, you know, in verse 17, now it is then no more I that do it, but sin that lives in me. But I know that in me, that is in my flesh, lives no good thing. For to will is present within me, but how to perform that which is good, I do not find. A little bit further down, I see another law in my members warring against the law of my mind and bringing into captivity the law of sin, which is in my members. O wretched man that I am, who will deliver me from this body of sin? So to be in captive, to be somebody who is in captive is to be somebody who is caught in sin. In other words, somebody who is trapped and cannot get out of that without Jesus Christ, without the power of Jesus Christ. In other words, an unconverted person. Now, if we go back to Genesis chapter 6, go back to 1 Peter, we read this. By which, by the Holy Spirit, he went and preached to the spirits in prison. In other words, he went and preached to unconverted people. Well, which ones and where, which were sometimes disobedient, when, so now it's going to tell you when, once the long-suffering of God waited in the days of Noah, not when he was on the cross, not when he was being crucified. No, it's referring to a historical event right here, and it says that Jesus did this at the time of Noah. So if we go to the time of Noah, we should find a record of such an event. And we go back to Genesis chapter 6, and we find a record of that event right here. It is all so simple and straightforward. Genesis chapter 6. The Bible says it came to pass in those days that men began to multiply on the face of the earth. And in verse 3, and the Lord said, my spirit will not always strive with man for his flesh, yet his days will be 120 years. So notice what you've got here. You have the Holy Spirit striving, preaching to unconverted people. The Bible says in verse 5, God saw that the wickedness of man was great on the earth and that every imagination of the thoughts of his heart was only evil continually. And this is what Peter is referring back to. He's

0: dead. There is no record anywhere of Jesus preaching to the dead. Okay, so I hope that we've made that one very, very clear right here. It's a good question, and it is one of those questions that has grown out of a tradition. Tradition has been around for a very, very long time, and when it's been around for a very, very long time, people just don't pick up on it, and they don't they don't question it. They're just like, oh, well, you know, that's what we've always known. Well, what you've always known might not be what's actually in the Bible.
1: Yeah, that's a really good thought. Oh, I'm still echoing. I thought it had gone. Just so you know, we're at about 14 minutes, so you've got a good amount of time for your next one.
0: Okay, we're up to, did God come to earth as a man purely to die as a man? Oh, no, we already read that one. Number 10, if humans annoy him too much, he loses patience, goes into a rage, and annihilates thousands, seems to me. Why? Okay, there's two different issues here, because the Bible does talk about God's judgments and God's judgments in which capital punishment does take place. So why is it that God uses death? And the other is, how does God feel about human beings? Well, let's talk about that first and give it a little bit of context. Here's how God feels about human beings. God, who is ruler and creator of the entire universe, and we are just dust in his sight, loves human beings so much that he came to this earth as a man, lived on this earth as a man, and died on this earth as a man so that he could save us. That's a lot of love. So then why does God use death? What is the purpose of death? Why is it that God will annihilate so many human beings? And we talked about this a little bit last week, so we're going to go over it again. The purpose of death is to cleanse the universe of evil. God could have used death at the very beginning when God was, you know, when Satan first sinned. But if it had done so, then he would have had to have continued to use death because he would have annihilated love and people would have continually tried to find some other way of being able to, you know, live in the universe. And so what God does is that God allows sin to continue for a set period of time before he uses death to annihilate sin, suffering, and pain forever. We as human beings do exactly the same thing. If we have a pet that we have, like a dog or a cat or something or another, that is in pain and is suffering and we cannot alleviate that pain, we take it to the vet, we put it down, and we alleviate the suffering. The Bible says every good gift comes from God. Everything that a good person experiences comes from God. Everything that a bad person experiences that is good, it comes from God. Without God, there is no good, there is no joy, there is no happiness. And when human beings reach the point that they can never, ever be happy again, God euthanizes them in the same way that we would euthanize a pet. Not because, now when we take our pet to the vet to have it euthanized, we're like, oh, I hate this animal so much because it got sick on me, I'm going to kill it. No, we do it because we love them and we don't want them to see them suffering anymore. And this is God's purpose when it comes to death. God euthanizes people who cannot be saved because they cannot be happy and they cannot be free from pain. It's impossible for them. And so this is God's only way of being able to relieve them from suffering. So, Rochelle, I'm wondering how we're going with our echoing there. Is any is it still there, or we just keep going?
1: I think my echo is still here, but you're right to keep going.
0: All right,
1: still got 10 minutes.
0: Where in the Bible, this is the next question? Where in the Bible does God say he loves humans? He says he loves the world, which is also known as the earth. But where does he say he loves humans? Why did God create humans? Seems we just annoy him and frustrate him and enrage him. So I don't know, Jacqueline, whether you have children or not, but I'll speak to all of the parents who do, and I will ask you this question. Why did you create children? I ask you, Rochelle, why did you create children? Have your children ever annoyed you?
1: Yes, but I also love them.
0: Exactly. The reason that you created children, the reason that I created children is because we love them. And sometimes they annoy us. Sometimes they frustrate us. But that's the cost of love. Now, if we continue on, there's a couple of parts to this question. Where does the Bible say that God loves humans?

0: I am so glad you asked this. Let's read a number of passages. Titus 3, verse 4, the Bible says, but after that, the kindness of God, our Savior, the kindness and love of God, our Savior, toward humans appeared. That's Titus 3, verse 4. Romans 5, verse 8, but God commends his love toward us, and we're humans, in that while we were yet sinners, Christ died for us, humans. He didn't die for the world. He didn't die for the earth. He didn't die for the planet. He died for the people. Jeremiah 31, verse 3, the Bible says, yes, I have loved you with an everlasting love. Therefore, with loving kindness have I drawn you.
1: I just read that one in my interview as well. It's such a beautiful one.
0: Nice. Yeah. He's not talking to the world when he says you. He is talking to you as an individual. Another great one, Isaiah 43, verse 4, the Bible says, since you were precious in my sight, you have been honorable, and I have loved you. And we could go from verse to verse to verse to verse to verse. We could read verses here all question time long. Verses where the Bible says that God loves human beings. And so, yeah, there's a whole bunch of those verses in the Bible to show that God loves human beings. We got time for one more?
1: You sure do. You still got 8 minutes. You're doing well.
0: We are chewing through them. Okay, so Jacqueline asked this question. Is Dr. Gene Kim right when he says Satan seduced Eve and bore a son, Cain, as well as a son to Adam called Abel in a process he, that's Dr. Gene Kim, calls superfecundation, two eggs fertilized by two different fathers? Okay, this one, we can once again say that this is pure fantasy. This has got nothing to do with the Bible. This is somebody who has, I don't know, laid awake at night, come up with something and just said, hey, I'm going to throw this out on YouTube and it will sound interesting and I will get followers from it. Okay, so we go to Genesis chapter 4 and verse 1, and let's see what the Bible explicitly says.
1: Because I wonder, like, the only place I know people have commented this type of thought is where it talks about the sons of men coming into the daughters.
0: Genesis chapter 6.
1: Yeah, that's the only thing maybe he could slightly reference.
0: You'd be stretching it. All right. So we can put your mind at ease with this one, Jacqueline. Genesis 4, verse 1, the Bible explicitly says this. Adam slept with his wife Eve, and she conceived and bore Cain and said, I've gotten a man from the Lord. And so the Bible is very, very clear here that Cain had nothing to do with Satan sleeping with Eve and having sex with Eve. That is pure fantasy. The other thing that we would be important to notice is what it says in Matthew chapter 22, verse 29. So if we go over to Matthew 22 very quickly, let me just click over here. Matthew chapter 22, and we will look at verse 29 to 32, where the Bible says, Jesus answered and said unto them, you err, not knowing the scriptures or the power of God, for in the resurrection they neither marry nor are given in marriage, but are as the angels of God in heaven. So the Bible very, very clearly says that angels don't marry. This is not something that angels do. And the Bible also says that Satan, Lucifer, the serpent, is an angel. So even if he wanted to, the Bible is clear he does not have the capacity to be able to do that. So number one, we know that Satan didn't do it because in Genesis 4, verse 1, the Bible says that Cain was the offspring of Adam and Eve alone. And we know from Matthew chapter 22, verse 29 to 32, that it was actually impossible for Satan. This is not something he could do. All right, so that answers that one, hopefully conclusively. How are we doing there, Rochelle?
1: Yeah, we're good. Five minutes to go.
0: Okay. Jacqueline continues on, and we're nearly at the end of her questions. We've got one, two, three, four of them, so we're going to finish them next week for sure. If Dr. Gene Kim is right, okay, I'm just going to start by saying he's not, then God is very nasty. Yes, if Gene Kim is right, God is very nasty. Thankfully, Gene Kim is wrong, and God is very loving. Because when God fought Satan in heaven and God hurled him out of heaven, why would he hurl him to earth? when God knew Satan would attack humans. God knew Satan was pure evil, so why send him to us, naive, dumb humans who have puny little brains that are born of empty knowledge of God and the universe and learn only what amounts to the size of dust particles in comparison to the size of the universe? And I love what you've written there in the last part, because we are but a speck of dust in the universe. And as a speck of dust in the universe, the ruler and creator of that entire universe came to this earth and gave his life for you as an individual, because he cares that much about you. If you've ever wondered what you are worth, the value of an object is not the value of the components that make it up. It is the value of what a person will pay for it. And you were paid for by the blood, by the life of Jesus Christ. Okay.
1: Oh, that's
0: going
1: beautiful.
0: Back from there, there's a question that comes through. You know, why did God hurl Satan to earth?
1: We actually answered that.
0: We did.
1: Yeah.
0: Yeah, we did. We covered that last week. And it was all about freedom of choice.
1: And they're on the website.
0: Okay, so the answer is there. You can go and look that up. We answered that one last week in last week's podcast. So you can jump on the Faith FM website, look up the podcast from last week, and you'll find the answer to that one.
1: So you've got about three minutes.
0: All right, next question. Why would a so-called good God allow Satan to take power and control over earth and then sit back in heaven, safe from Satan's attack, and look down on earth and the horrors Satan wreaks upon us and all earth? It's not logical from this good person's perspective. And although Satan corrupted the earth and everyone in it with sin, I'm a good person. Yeah, I absolutely. A good person could see that if God sat back up in heaven and just watched what was happening on this earth, I would say, I am a better person than God. But God did not do that. This is not what God did. God did not sit back in heaven, safe from Satan's attack, and look down on earth and the horrors on earth. God came down to this earth, and God suffered, and God experienced all of the horrors that this earth can dish up. There is not a single horror that you can think of that Jesus did not experience when he was here on this earth. We do not serve a God who has separated himself from this earth. We serve a God who became a part of this earth. He literally became a human being so that he could come down to our level and not be separated from us. This is the whole point of what the Bible is all about. It is all about that broken relationship that happens in Genesis chapter 1 and God doing everything that he can to restore that broken relationship, because he values us little specks of dust so much that that's what we are worth to him. You know, there's no illustration that I can give you that would give an indication, but think about a tiny little ant that is wandering around in the grass in your backyard. Would you choose one day, you know what, these ants are under threat, and so I'm going to become an ant? And I'm going to go down there and I'm going to suffer everything they suffer. I'm going to suffer, you know, them being trodden on by humans and sprayed with bug spray and whatever else we do to ants and everybody else does to ants, and critters that come around and eat ants, and dogs that poop on ants, and the list could go on forever. Would we choose to do that?
1: No.
0: No, we wouldn't.
1: No.
0: But God chose to do that, and we are infinitely less than ants in the context of the universe. That's how much God loves us. That's how much God cares for us. And that's a God who gave his life for us. So no, he didn't sit up in heaven immune from Satan's attacks. He came down here to this earth and placed himself directly in Satan's attacks, and he stood in the way to protect us from Satan's ultimate attack, which is to destroy us forever.
1: Wow, that's just perfect timing there, Lyle, and that was a perfect thing to finish on. I think you've got maybe a couple left for next week, is that right?
0: Yes, I've got two more from Jacqueline, and then I've got a list that are on our waiting list, been waiting to...
1: Yes, we've got a few extra, and I've got a few up my sleeve too. Thank you so much. I'm going to pop you on mute so I'm not echoing, and to say goodbye to everyone and give them the code. So thanks heaps, Lyle, and we shall see or talk to you next week. All right, I've lost him already, so well, that was great for question of the day. All right, guys, that's the end of the show. Can you believe it? So it's if you want to get in for a book from today, The Killing Fields and the Cross, don't forget to text in hashtag cross to 0488 80856. That's 0488 80856. I don't know about you, but I've had a really great day today. I just feel like everything, even question of the day, it's just all been around that really understanding who God is, what Jesus did for us and the sacrifice, and how much he loves us and gave everything, his actual existence, to come down, then stoop down to our level to save us and love us so he could be with us forever. I don't know about you, but it has just like just made my soul just want that love. And I pray you have felt that same longing. So if you'd like a book, please feel free to text in 0488 80856, hashtag cross. We're going to listen to We Have This Hope. I thought we'd go with We Have This Hope, like the Looking Up show this afternoon, just to hold on to that hope that we have in Jesus Christ. Until next week, keep the story going and your faith growing.

0: 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You're listening to Big Q&A. This is the show where we tackle life's biggest questions about God, faith, religion, and the Bible. We explore what the Bible really says about the issues that matter most and discover practical answers for everyday life. No question is off limits here because every question deserves an honest answer. And we must look to the Bible for answers you can trust. Good evening, I'm Caden, your host for today. I'm the pastor of the Merrose Park and Brighton Seventh-day Adventist Churches here in Adelaide, South Australia, where we're going live from. Thank you for joining me as we explore life's biggest questions and discover the hope that God offers. This week on Drive Time, our theme has been Essential Steps to a Life of Faith. We're exploring some of the foundational questions of the Christian journey and discovering how a living relationship with Jesus can transform our lives and give us confidence in God's promises. And today, our big question for today is, can I know I have been accepted? Can I truly know I have been accepted? Many people wonder whether they stand right with God. Perhaps we carry guilt from the past or struggle with doubts in the present or worry about whether we are truly good enough to be accepted by Him. But does God leave us uncertain about our standing with Him? Can we really know whether we have been forgiven, accepted, and welcomed into His family? And what role do faith and grace play in giving us all that insurance? Today, we're going to be exploring this very question together. And to help us do that, I'd like to welcome back to the show my very dear friend, Pastor Dieter Stahl, who will be joining us for our discussion this evening. Dieter is the pastor of the Port Augusta and Port Pirie churches here in South Australia. Dieter, it's great to have you with us. How are you doing?
1: I'm doing well. It's a pleasure to be here.
0: Thank you so much for joining us and coming back to the show. It's always a pleasure to have you. And have you been having a good week?
1: Oh, it's been lovely. Nice and cool, but today with beautiful sunshine.
0: Yeah. Now, Dieter, you're joining us via audio link from where you are in regional South Australia. And do you want to tell us a bit about where you live and the beautiful countryside that you're from?
1: Yeah, we live about half an hour's east of Port Pirie, or about an hour south of Port Augusta. Beautiful country just on the eastern side of the Lower Flinders.
0: Yeah, right. And I've had the privilege of coming to your place a few times now, and it's just very beautiful there, next to the Southern Flinders Ranges down there, where you are. Very, very peaceful and relaxing.
1: Mm. Yes.
0: And thank you so much for joining us, Dieter, and giving your time this evening. We know you're a busy man and you do a lot of driving, I realize, as part of your role in the regional area there. And Dieter, we have a regular segment here on Drive Time where we just take a step back and look at what's happening in the news at the moment in what we call a world watch. And I guess in Australia, there's a lot of interesting developments happening in the political and social world. There's just so much going on at the moment, and there's so many headlines that we see. But Dieter, I chose this article today from news.com.au. It was just from this month on June the 9th. And the headline really brought my attention when I first read it. And I thought it would be an interesting one to talk about. It says this for the headline: "They are disappearing. Elon Musk weighs in as Aussie birth rate plummets to record low." And Dieter, I guess when we look at this, we probably need to understand it's not just Australia where birth rates are dropping. There's a trend going in many parts of the world where birth rate is dropping as well.
1: Yes, indeed. I think that the Western world particularly experiencing this.
0: That's exactly right. And so, it's interesting. We have Elon Musk particularly weighing in on Australia. If you've been following the news, Elon's just, he's the richest man in the world. And, it's just been announced he's got a whole staggering amount of wealth. So, yeah.
1: Well, I think he's doing his bit to try and stop the population going backwards.
0: Yeah, that's right. We'll get into that in just a moment. But, he seems to be giving a good crack. Anyway, let's just keep reading this, because I'm just intrigued why Elon Musk would think to tune into this. It says here, Elon Musk has issued a grim warning for Australians after a video highlighting the country's slow motion crisis racked up 22 million views. So this is a video that's gone viral, and Elon's responded to it, and he says Australians are disappearing as the country's birth rate falls to a record low. The world's richest man and a pro-nationalist who has 14 children of his own and regularly warns that plummeting birth rates pose an existential crisis for humanity has once again weighed in on Aussies, whom he recently dubbed an endangered species. What do you think of that, Dieter? Have you ever considered yourself an endangered species?
1: No, I can't say I have, but there's only one of me, so maybe. Having said that, as an Australian, I think that there's a lot of different perspectives to come from. So philosophically, for example, what is an Australian, right? Could say it's just a citizen of this country. Other people would go in and talk about ethnicity, but
0: yes,
1: our makeup has always been a bit mixed, whether it's all over the United Kingdom, and then later on Europe as well, and then Asia. The Mediterranean, now Africa and so on. What is Australian?
0: That's right.
1: Is nationality an idea, or is it an ethnicity? In which case, both conversations will go in different directions.
0: Absolutely. And you're seeing the conversation play out on our TV screens, the national stage, even about this at the moment, actually. But, it's interesting, Dieter. I know both of us come from families with parents from overseas. Mm-hmm. It's sort of always been the case right from the get-go that Australia was not largely inhabited other than the Aboriginal people up until a couple hundred years ago, and then everyone has had to come in. What is an Australian? What is an Australian citizen? These are questions that people are considering. But Elon Musk says, nah, they're disappearing. The Tesla SpaceX billionaire wrote on his social media platform X. Mr. Musk was responding to Kate Millier, podcast host and wife of a top Trump administration official, who shared an Australian news broadcast on Sunday about the country's birth rate crisis. Statistically, Australia has been below the replacement rate of 2.1 children per woman for almost 50 years, but that number hit a record low of 1.48 in 2024, according to the latest figures from the Australian Bureau of Statistics published in October. And so that was the most recent census population, survey they did of the population in 2024. And in this video, it says Australia's fertility rate has plummeted. And this video has gone on to rack up more than 22 million views as of the time of this article. They've hit the lowest rate in history, and it says the average age of mothers was 25 in 1971, and now it's 32. And so the commentator in the video said this is a human catastrophe. And Dieter, as you hear these statistics, with the birth rate dropping and I guess the age of parenthood now rising into the early to mid 30s, what do you think of that?
1: Mm-hmm. Again, there's an awful lot in there as well, as with the age, average age of a mum increasing or rate rising. I reflect on our ABS data, Australian Bureau of Statistics, where We have an increasing number of people who were not born in this country that do tend to have more children from a non-Western background, but our majority is still Caucasian or even, for want of a better word, a white Australian. And so as such, the Western mindset that is being pushed by ideology, by hedonism to a degree, as well as hedonism mixed with nihilism, we wouldn't expect anything different. However, at the same time, as the nature of Australia's norm changes, we might see something a little bit different in the future. But at the same time, I'm strangely doubt it really, because luxury sort of breeds a particular mindset.
0: Yes.
1: That we're seeing play out in front of us right now.
0: Yeah, yeah. I appreciate what you've just said, Dieter. And yeah, I think the article will sort of go into a bit of that, because it says here, mother of two, Gabby Campbell, member of Mum's Fitness Studio, Mum is on the move, that's a good name, told the broadcaster she would love to have a third in this climate, but probably not, though, because it's too expensive. And finance expert David Kosh piped in and said, it's understandable when people say, well, we can't really afford to have an extra child, because the sacrifices of having it on your lifestyle and the household finances can be just so large that people don't want to make those decisions. Mm. And, yeah, the article notes the population officially ticked over 28 million last Tuesday, according to the ABS population clock. And yeah, it's interesting, this clock runs on real-time calculation of estimated births, deaths and net migration. Currently, Australia is registering a net increase of one person every 1 minute and 15 seconds. So Dieter, we're getting a net increase of one person gained in Australia in our population every minute and 15 seconds. That's broken down into a bit of other stats. For example, one person arrives to live in Australia every 59 seconds. By contrast, one Australian resident departs every 2 minutes and 35 seconds, while there is one birth every 2 minutes and 16 seconds and one death every 3 minutes and 33 seconds. And so in the year ending September 30, Australia's population grew by 423,000 people. And that comprised of 112,000 natural increase and net overseas migration of 311,000. So like many developed nations, Australia's grappling with the consequences of decades of gradually declining birth rates. Now, Dieter, I mentioned this article because it's become quite the topic that's on many people's lips, especially in the Western countries of our world and here in Australia. But, Dieter, I just want to think from a biblical perspective. Reality that we have of many nations and languages and groups of people. From a biblical perspective, Dieter, what is God's plan for all this, what do you think our response as Christians should be to this conversation?
1: Indeed. I believe that the perspective of those who are, anti-children has come from a godless perspective, because God tells us that children yes. are an inheritance, children are a blessing, children are a gift.
0: Yes.
1: And many parents don't either have the time, because they're struggling to get by, to be able to invest in their kids, to be able to make the next generation to be a solid generation with good character. And the outsourcing of raising kids is increasingly common, and whether it's through schools or just, the electronic babysitter, as I call it. But at the same time, even in Christian families, they're finding it increasingly difficult to be able to maintain that.
0: Yeah.
1: And like the one who quoted, who had that mother's on the move, that she'd love to have another child, but the cost of everything, cost of living is just too high.
0: Yes.
1: So that those who want to have their hedonistic lifestyle, it doesn't matter, everything will go on and doesn't you know, we don't care what happens next. We just don't want to have kids because they are A, B, C, or D. And I have never ever sat with a lady on her deathbed who said, "I am glad I achieved the highest I could possibly be in my career."
0: Yes.
1: There's a lot of loneliness and a lot of sadness, a lot of regret. There's one particular lady I do remember. She said, "Well, I can't afford to have regret. I wish I did do things differently, but what is regret going to get me?" And I appreciated that perspective because it was a little bit more honest. They recognized that the pursuit of career was nowhere near as fulfilling as actually being able to have the satisfaction of family.
0: Yeah, right.
1: Having said this, though, in an environment where family is being de-emphasized over and over again, I have heard it referred to the elderly in negative terms in some textbooks at the school that my children used to go to. And I was very saddened by this because life is from God and we basically borrow life from Him. So if I'm saying that an elderly person who's been through life, who's learned a lot of wisdom, who's seen things and can assist the next generation and even the following generation to not make the same mistakes or to grow and to navigate the difficulties of life, if I'm saying they're useless, then I am denying such a powerful and precious gift. But also with the rise of abortion and the arguments that are associated with that, when God says very clearly that life is precious and it's from Him, and He knits us together from the womb. He shows us His love from there. He also says, "I knew you before you were born." So He's the one who's had a part in our being before we were even a being. And with the whole focus on self and want and luxury and enjoyment and pleasure for self, we've trampled on two of the most precious gifts that God has given us.
0: Yeah, true. Yeah, and Dita, that is just some very, very interesting information you've shared from the Bible. Look, Dita, when it comes to all the nationalities that we have, how does God view it all from Scripture?
1: I really love this one because we are all one in Christ Jesus.
0: Yeah,
1: there's neither Jew nor Greek, nor slave nor free, nor male nor female. We're all one in Christ Jesus. But even way before that, everybody, we were created in the image of God.
0: Yes.
1: And so whether we're Indigenous Australian, whether we're German Australian, whether we're you know, brand new Australian, whether we got our citizenship or residency last week or this week, whatever, if we belong to Christ, then we understand, or we ought to understand, that we are created in Christ Jesus, but we were created by our Lord, our Savior, our God. We were created in His image. And so I think ethnicity probably is a conversation that, because that comes with baggage. Whereas as race, I don't believe in race the way it's talked about, because God is very clear that we are created in His image. Whether we're Indigenous Australian, whether we're African Australian, whether we're European, whether we're from the Middle East, we're all created in Christ Jesus, and we were all created in His image.
0: That is
1: pre-incarnation.
0: That is just so beautiful, and something that as Christians we all need to remember what the Bible teaches on this. And when we're listening to these conversations, or perhaps thinking of contributing to them, I think it's very important to recognize that we're all equal, as the Bible does say, that you've pointed out in Jesus' eyes, and we're all made in His image. What a beautiful, beautiful thought. Mm-hmm. And Dita, thank you so much for your contribution with that. We're going to go to a break now and listen to some music. This song's entitled Jesus Only You.

0: 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You're listening to Faith FM Drive Time, Big Q&A with Dieter and Caden. If you've just tuned in, this is a great time to be here because we're about to offer our free giveaway for this evening. And tonight's a real good one. We've got a beautiful little book here entitled Steps to Christ. This book is written by the famous author Ellen White. And it says, for more than a century, Steps to Christ has helped millions of people around the world discover a deeper relationship with Jesus. Simple, practical, and deeply encouraging, this little book has introduced countless readers to the love, grace, and friendship of Christ. There's only 13 short chapters in this book, and you'll discover through these chapters the essential steps to finding a forever friendship with your Savior. You'll explore God's incredible love for humanity, our need for Christ, the meaning of repentance and confession, the assurance of faith and acceptance, and how we can grow in a daily walk with God. Also, this book will offer some practical guidance on prayer, dealing with doubts, understanding God's will, and growing as a disciple. So if you want to experience the joy that comes with walking closely with Jesus, this book is a great place to start. Whether you're exploring Christianity for the first time or you've been following Jesus for many years, this timeless classic continues to point readers to a richer, more meaningful relationship with their Savior. If you want a handbook of how to get to know Jesus, this is the handbook that you've been waiting for. And we want to offer this for free this evening. No strings attached. We will provide it to you and send it to you for free. To get your free copy, you just need to text us here at Drive Time. And you need to text us a particular code that we have for this book. And so the code that you need to text us is SA422. And you text that to our Drive Time number, 0488 808 11, and we'll send this book to you for free. That's SA422, and you text it to 0488 808 11, and we'll send this book to you absolutely for free. Dieter, have you heard this particular book? Have you read this before?
1: Oh, I've read this quite a few times. I love that little book.
0: Oh, okay. Can you tell us a bit about your experience with it?
1: Well, I guess the first time I read it, I was reasonably young in my adulthood.
0: Yes.
1: Maybe late teens, actually. And I think the chapter, The Privilege of Prayer, was the one chapter that really stuck out in my mind back then.
0: Yeah.
1: And also What to Do with Doubt, because, of course, as a young person, there was a lot of conflicting ideologies around, and the question, who do you believe, what do you believe, and why do you believe it, is an important question or important set of questions to answer.
0: Mm.
1: So that was my first one. It helped me to have the principles to be able to navigate a lot of that. But more important than those, it really showed me that I can actually have a personal relationship with Jesus.
0: Yeah, really. That is fantastic. And I think that's a great testimony. I mean, I did myself also read it as a young adult, and have also found a lot of strength from it in my walk with God. And yeah, I happen to have a sample here in the studio as well. And looking at this beautiful book that's just, I can just hold here in one hand and flick through it. It's not a particularly big book, but there's some really great practical chapters here, as we've talking about our need for Christ, repentance, faith, acceptance, discipleship, growing with Jesus, the privilege of prayer, rejoicing with God. You know, this is just a great little book here that will give us a real good boost start or a real energizer in our walk with God. And it's very, very colorful, lots of beautiful pictures. So we just want to get this great book out there, Steps to Christ. So if you're listening, we just want you to text into our Drive Time to accept this offer. All you need to do is text us a code here, which the code you need to text us is SA422. and you text that to 0488 808 11, and we'd love to get that to you as soon as we can. 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So again, to get this book, you just text us in the code SA422 to 0488 808 11. By the way, if you have any questions or comments, we'd love to hear from you. 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
0: Okay, if you're tuning in from across the nation, I want to talk to the South Australian listeners at this precise moment, because we have a fantastic Faith FM event coming up here in the inner southern suburbs in the Marion area. And so let me just play an ad so you can hear more about it.
3: What made Vincent van Gogh one of history's greatest artists? Was it his use of vibrant colours, his distinctive brushstroke style, or the many mysteries of his life? Life was a struggle for Vincent, a spiritual journey marked by ups and downs. He repeatedly faced rejection, yet his search for the meaning of life persisted. Did he really cut off his ear? Why did he commit suicide? And why was he drawn to paint the world around him, including trees, flowers, landscapes, the heavens, and those considered outcasts of society? International historian Dr. Neil Schofield from Masterstroke will reveal new insights into the spiritual life and works of Vincent, and into the unparalleled beauty he gave to each of us from his world of pain. Join us the 10th and 11th of July at the Domain Theatre, Oaklands Park, Adelaide. To secure your seat, visit masterstroke.tv and click Events. This fascinating seminar is free for the community. Book now.
0: Yes, this is Vincent, a spiritual journey. I'm really excited about this one, Dieter. We have historian and Christian pastor Dr. Neil Schofield coming to Adelaide, and he's done a lot of study on this, completed his PhD at the University of St. Andrews in Scotland, and he is going to be presenting this spectacular three-part series over two evenings, Friday and Saturday. And this is happening the 10th and 11th of July at the Domain Theatre in the Marion Cultural Centre, there in the CBD hub there at Oaklands Park next to Marion Shopping Centre. And the Marion Cultural Centre is just nestled in between the main Westfield Shopping Centre and I guess the Adelaide Aquatic Centre or the South Australian Swim Centre there in that Marion section. And this is open to everyone. We'd love for you all to come. And you do need to book, though, because seats are limited and they are filling, and we would love you to be there, and I'd love to meet you there. And there's also something for the kids as well. There's a kids' art club happening at the same time too, and this is for children aged 3 to 10, and it's going to happen during the presentation, just in the next door room. And so if you've got a family, you can come along, drop the kids off in the kids' club, and hear the presentations yourself. It's just going to be absolutely fantastic. And to book in, you just head to the Masterstroke website and click on events. Alternatively, you can go to Eventbrite and search Vincent, A Spiritual Journey, and you can grab your tickets there. You need to book in for both the presentations and the kids club, but it's going to be a fantastic evening. And I know this is coinciding with a major art exhibition that's coming to Adelaide, where an original Van Gogh painting is going to be shown at our gallery here in South Australia. So please come along if you're able to. But Dieter, it's now over to you. We're talking about the big question: can I know I have been accepted? And Dieter, I think countless of people have asked this, and perhaps every one of us as Christians have asked this at some point in our Christian lives. Dieter, what does the Bible say about this?
1: There's a lot. I think for many of us, this could be from a perspective of doubt or reoccurring guilt or even trust issues that we might have.
0: Yes.
1: But the Bible deals with them all. For society where we are at the moment, I've met a lot of people and Christians who reject the idea of guilt, which is kind of interesting because in the past we had an understanding that if I do something or if I have wronged somebody, that I would feel a sense of shame or guilt, that something is telling me that I need to make it right. However, psychology also documents very, very strongly that there is also a thing called illegitimate guilt, where we have had somebody has impressed upon us that something is wrong when it's actually not. And so then we might have experienced something terrible or traumatic, and we feel guilt for things that are not ours to feel. And so this causes a lot of confusion within us as human beings. But when we look at it from a human perspective, we see that, well, everybody will feel it in one way or another. Even people who ignore it or push it aside or say, I don't feel guilt, it comes, but we've learnt to either deal with it or move beyond it. Or even as some schools in therapy, they believe that nobody should need to feel it, as it were. However, this is also an indication that the Holy Spirit is at work, because the how do I say it nicely? So in my experience as a human being, when I find somebody who is better at something than me and can do something that I cannot do, then I naturally want to either learn how to do it, or I'll just trust them to do their thing and I'll outsource my desire to them to do it better than I can.
0: Yeah, true.
1: And in and of itself, that's not necessarily wrong. But when the enemy comes to us and tells us, oh, your sins, that's who you are, and he's not wrong. Our nature as humans is bent towards sin. However, what happens next is the hard part, because either I will say, oh, I've accepted Jesus, it's gone, I don't need to worry, and I'll continue living on the same lifestyle and doing the same things that I've always done, not thinking that I'm in Christ now, or not thinking that I am in Christ, but I can still live the same. And if there's no sense of guilt, it says to me that my relationship with Jesus is not necessarily growing or moving forwards. But having said that, I don't want people to get the wrong impression, because guilt is not something that we want to feel, and nor should we want to feel it. However, it is an indication that the Holy Spirit is working in us.
0: Yeah, right.
1: So that when I come to Christ, I realize, hang on a second, he is perfect. I am not. He had victory over the enemy, and I don't have that. And so out of that can come a different level of guilt. And as the Holy Spirit impresses me, I realize the immensity of Christ's gift and the immensity of what he's done for me. I can feel guilty. And I don't want to sort of diminish that at all. However, it's when we meet Jesus and see who he is and what he is offering, that's when we address and deal with these things.
0: Okay.
1: So what sort of things would make you feel guilty, Caden?
0: There's a range of things that make me feel guilty, Dieter. I guess I don't know. I guess I've always had a heightened sense of guilt in my life, and I don't know if it was because I grew up in a Christian family with a lot of knowledge of God and the Bible, and so I knew very clearly what was right and what was wrong. And so whenever I would cross that line, my conscience would know about it, and the Holy Spirit would let me know. And so, yeah, I reflect back on my life. There's a number of things that I often do feel guilty for. You know, and I guess the hardest one for me at the moment, Dieter, is life gets so busy, and there's only so much you can do, and you try your best, and you do what you can do, but then there's like you can't do everything, and there's many people or things that I want to do that I just can't do and haven't simply got the time to do, and it's just I find that at the moment really hard.
1: I can hear you on that one. I think as a minister, we want to do more, and this comes from our desire to serve and our desire to be servants of God. But at the same time, the guilt comes from our humanness.
0: It's
1: when we come to Jesus and say, "Look, Lord, I wanted to do more for you," but we trust Him to do what we cannot do and what He hasn't asked us to do. So I'll talk more about that in a little bit.
0: Okay,
1: but on a social level or a normal level, is most people would have no issues with perhaps speeding on a road that they can see way down the line and there's nobody there. It might be tempted to go over the speed limit and get there just that slight smidgen quicker than they would if they stuck to the speed limit, and they don't necessarily feel guilt. And yet at the same time, that doesn't mean to say it's not a bad principle. Sorry, it's not to mean it's not... Yeah, it is a bad principle to necessarily go against something that we know is not right or helpful or healthy. Because if I sneeze and accidentally jerk my arm, I could go off the road. If I've got people in the car, it's a terrible calamity. But if it's just me, then I think, oh no, I'll have an accident, I'll hurt myself, I'll be injured. That's terrible. But I haven't hurt anybody, and so our we can quell our consciences, but at the same time, the Lord doesn't want us to put ourselves at risk or in danger either. So the place of guilt is important. However, we got to determine what is a legitimate guilt or something that's just a mindset.
0: Yes.
1: And Jesus refers to sin a lot.
0: Okay.
1: And in the little chapter,

0: Well, that's all there is. It's who I am. I can't get out of this.
1: Mm.
0: The Bible says, can a leopard change its spots? An Ethiopian, can he change his skin? No, but God can. This is the thing. God offers that to us. And so if I think, well, I can't change, then what I need to do is know Jesus for who he is, because what I cannot do, he has done for you and for me.
1: Yeah, wow. So, Dieter, let's just pause there. This is really good. We're going to go to a quick song, and then we'll get right back into it. This is called Jesus Paid It All.

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Welcome, you're listening to Faith FM Drive Time, Big Q&A with Dita and Caden. This is our final opportunity to get our free giveaway for this evening. If you like freebies, then this is the show for you. And you've come at a good time here because we've got this great little book. It's a little manual, Steps to Christ. Do you desire a deeper and closer walk with God? Doesn't matter whether you're new to Christianity or new to Christ, or you've been on the journey for years, this book can help you wherever you're at with some really, really practical chapters, down to earth, easy to understand, and will really help you wherever you are at on your journey with Christ. There's chapters such as The Sinner's Need of Christ, Repentance, Confession, Faith and Acceptance, Discipleship, Growing in Christ. Our

0: working lives, the privilege of prayer, what to do with doubts, and rejoicing in the Lord. That's just some of it. And this is a fantastic book that has helped millions of people. I know both Deirdre and I have been absolutely blessed by it. We've seen countless people blessed by this book. 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
2: What made Vincent van Gogh one of history's greatest artists? Was it his use of vibrant colours? His distinctive brushstroke style? Or the many mysteries of his life? Life was a struggle for Vincent. A spiritual journey marked by ups and downs. He repeatedly faced rejection, yet his search for the meaning of life persisted. Did he really cut off his ear? Why did he commit suicide? And why was he drawn to paint the world around him, including trees, flowers, landscapes, the heavens, and those considered outcasts of society? International historian Dr. Neil Schofield from Masterstroke will reveal new insights into the spiritual life and works of Vincent and into the unparalleled beauty he gave to each of us from his world of pain. 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This fascinating seminar is free for the community. Book now.
0: What an intriguing presentations this will be. I'm really looking forward to this one by Dr. Neil Schofield. He's coming to Adelaide, South Australia. So if you are living in the area, make sure you book tickets to this at the Domain Theatre at the Marion Cultural Centre. It's over 2 days, Saturday and Friday and Saturday, the 10th and 11th of July. And there's a session Friday night at 7 p.m, Starry Nights. You can probably picture his famous artwork, Starry Nights. And then on Saturday, there's a session at 6 p.m, Vincent and his Bible, and at 7:15 p.m, the second presentation for the evening, Sunflowers. There's also a kids club, a kids art club, running at the same time. And so if you've got a family, you can bring them along as well and drop them off at the kids art club. But bookings are essential. You do need to book in. And to do that, you can go to the Masterstroke website and click Events, or head to Eventbrite and just search Vincent, A Spiritual Journey. But we really encourage you to book, and I'd love to see you there. I'll definitely be there. And we're going to go and, Deirdre, wrap this topic up. I guess Vincent might have been very interested by this topic we're talking about today, Deirdre. Can I know I've been accepted? And, you know, it's just like all of us. We all struggle at times with thoughts of guilt and whether we've been accepted. And so, Deirdre, as we close this evening, what would you like to share with us from what God says in His Word?
3: Absolutely. Yeah, the Bible is the place that we get the answers from. So we talked about the guilt and legitimate and illegitimate guilt. But at the end of the day, what matters is what Jesus thinks and what Jesus tells us, because He is God. And so when I feel guilty, or I see that my life is not the way that Christ would have it, I got to remember that He has given me a great gift. And our guilt sometimes, and especially the enemy, will put the guilt back in our mind even after we've confessed our sins. We got to remember that beautiful promise in 1 John 1:9. If we confess our sins, He is faithful and just to forgive us our sins and to cleanse us from all unrighteousness. And if we've confessed and we've turned away from our sins, well, this is where we've got to exercise faith, because one of the beautiful promises that God gives us in Romans chapter 8, verse 1, it says, there is now, therefore, no condemnation to those who are in Christ Jesus, who do not walk according to the flesh, but walk according to the Spirit. Mm. So God has given us a beautiful promises that, number one, we are forgiven in Christ as we have turned away. But number two is that we don't have to worry about us not measuring up. We got to trust Him that He will work in us to be able to increase our measure, as it were.
0: Yes.
3: And so, beautiful story from Matthew 9. I'll just briefly refer to it. But there's a paralytic that Jesus comes to.
0: Yes.
3: And evidently the man was paralyzed from his own activity, his own actions, his own lifestyle. But guilt had racked him. And I think that the guilt was worse for him than perhaps the paralysis that he experienced. But Jesus sees that in his heart, and he says, but that you may know that the Son of Man has power on earth to forgive sins, he turns to the paralytic and says, arise, take up your bed, and go to your house. So that paralytic, he stands up and he goes. And this is an amazing picture that if you believe, it is done.
0: Mm.
3: The same one who spoke this world into creation, it is done. He's the same one that says, arise, take up your bed and go to your house, to the paralytic. He's the same one that says, you have confessed, you have repented, believe, and it is done.
0: Yes.
3: And the last little Bible verse I want to add here is from Mark 11, verse 24. It says, therefore I say to you, whatever things you ask when you pray, believe that you receive them and you will have them. That's assurance. Jesus says straight up that I have said it. You can believe it. I mean what I say. And so if he says, your son, daughter, your sins are forgiven, when we've gone and we confessed and repented, it's done. We don't have to wait on feeling. We don't have to rely on feeling. Oh, but I don't feel forgiven. That's irrelevant. The fact is that Jesus has said, that's what makes the difference. And I believe when Jesus says you are forgiven.
0: Yeah, we know that the devil wants us to feel these doubts. We know he wants us to not feel accepted. And I love the assurance that you're sharing from the Bible here, that if we have confessed, repented, and thrown away those things that God wants us to remove, that we can have the full assurance of God's acceptance and love for us. That's just so beautiful, Dieter. So as we conclude, Dieter, what's the final word you'd like to share with our listeners who may be struggling with feelings of self-doubt and acceptance?
3: Well, it's okay to doubt ourselves so long as we don't let it control us, because it will stop us from going to Jesus. But Jesus, it doesn't matter where we are, he is waiting and he is standing right there with his arms outstretched saying, please, my child, come.
0: Mm.
3: And so we can trust him. And I would encourage, let go of any doubt, let go of any self-doubt, but say, Jesus, you are my all in all, my everything. I trust you. Thank you.
0: Yes. That is just fantastic advice from the scripture there. And we just really appreciate you joining us this evening, Dieter, and sharing with us those glimpses from God, from the Bible, about this question here. Can I know I've been accepted? And indeed, there is this blessed assurance, isn't there, that Jesus is mine, as the famous song goes.
3: Mm-hmm.
0: And so, We just come humbly to God and ask for this, and the promise is that we will receive. Well, our time is up for today. Thank you for joining Dieter and Caden on Drive Time BQ&A. We invite you to join us again tomorrow when Emily and Naomi continue this theme and ask the question, what does it mean to be a disciple? Until then, may God richly bless you.
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0: in the footsteps of Jesus from down under. Welcome to the program. I'm very happy to be with you today, and please stay with us. Don't go anywhere. Now, today in the studio, I've got with me here Lorraine and her husband. Lorraine, would you like to introduce yourselves a little bit, and we'll start talking about your story?
1: Yes, of course. Thank you, Nick. It's a pleasure to be here today. And I'd like to introduce my husband, Wenerio, who is from the Philippines. And his English is limited, but his songs are very, very good in his language as well as English language. And I grew up in the Presbyterian Church from a very young age, and we were missionary minded in that church. I also taught Sunday school, and I particularly wanted to meet missionary people. Many, many years went by, and it is my pleasure to have met Wenerio later in my life as I was going to a crusade in the Philippines on his invitation.
0: Lorraine, I would like to ask you, before you go into that part of the story, I would like to just talk to us, share with us, what was your experience in your childhood, and how did you get to know Jesus, to meet Jesus? If you like to just share with us a little bit of your story from early years. But yeah, just share with us a little bit about your upbringing.
1: At the age of 5 or 6, we lived in the outskirts of Brisbane, and the closest church was the Presbyterian. And I had the pleasure of knowing a missionary-minded family, a lady and her 6 children. And we all went to Sunday school together at the age of 5 onwards. The reason I went to Sunday school and stayed at church all day was because my family life was in turmoil, with my parents having many bad times. My father was in business, with a growing business, and many disasters happening there. So I turned to Jesus and God in a very personal way during those years. We went to many school camps and sponsored many missionaries in Africa. As a young teenager, I became a Sunday school teacher with the Presbyterian Church, and I worked in the city of Brisbane as accounting shorthand typist for many, many years, reconciling accounts and eventually starting my own business as well.
0: Now, Lorraine, just interrupting you a little bit there, you said that you are starting visiting quite a few other churches after you growing up. You experienced that turmoil in your family, but you are searching for God. Tell me a little bit, what was your experience when you went to visit different churches, and how did you grow in knowing Jesus?
1: I knew Jesus and God were with me always, but I didn't feel that personal connection in many of the other churches. I did go to many, many churches, and I particularly liked the music of the Salvation Army. But my search continued on through the years.
0: Now, you mentioned to me that you were also interested in living healthy, I mean, have a healthy life. You mentioned something to me about eating like sanitarian foods and so on. Now, this is a program which it's sponsored by the church which support that company, Sanitarium, you know. And you told me before we starting recording here that you're interested in finding the whole truth.
1: That's right.
0: And how that happened?
1: Yes, well, as a teenager working in Brisbane City, I was lucky enough to be near the Sanitarium Health Food Shop, and often I used to get takeaway lunch there and take it to the park. Also, as a child, I was rather sick because at home the food wasn't that wonderful. And so I began to read many books from the Sanitarium Health Food Shop as well, and learned much about nutrition. Also at high school, I studied nutrition. So that was really on top of my list, because if you're healthy, then everything else follows happily.
0: Mm. Yeah, that's good. Going a bit further, you mentioned that at some stage, being interested in ministry and outreach and crusades, you were invited to go to, where was that?
1: Philippi?
0: Yeah.
1: Yes. Well, as I said before, in the Presbyterian Church, we sponsored missionaries going to Africa. But I didn't have that personal connection with those missionaries as they stayed in Africa. And as I was busily not looking for any special man in particular and going about my business, I had a pen friend called Gladys in the Philippines, who is one of the 1,000 missionaries from that group. And she invited myself and my son to the Philippines, and as to meet her other friends. But surprisingly enough, a month later, when Aereo responded to me via Gladys and invited me to a crusade that he was attending in Iligan, Philippines, which is a fairly dangerous part of the Philippines, but I agreed to go because I do like a challenge.
0: And yeah, as I said a bit earlier, we'll get to that part of the story, how you met Venerio there. Now, you have an interest in reaching out to people. You have, yes, an interest in being, you know, missionary.
1: Yes.
0: How that happened, in how that grow in your life? I mean, you shared that you had a struggle at home. After that, you, in your own family, you know, there were some things which were not going right all the time. And just share with us a little bit why you turn towards God, and what was the answers?
1: Well, I fully believe that when you're at your lowest ebb in life, you want to climb out of the darkness towards the light. And I always knew that God was the lighthouse. And I naturally love people, especially humble people and people in need, because I know how they feel. I have that inner feeling myself. So I was also like membership secretary of the Natural Health Society, because I was given that gift of being able to relate to people and caring about their everyday lives.
0: We are going to take a short break to just debrief a little bit, and this is a good time for Venerio, your husband, to share with us a song. Now, you mentioned before that his English is limited because he's just in Australia for how long?
1: He's been in Australia full-time for 6 months. However, prior to that, he was in and out of Australia for visa reasons.
0: Yes, and he's waiting now for a permanent visa here in Australia.
1: Yes,
0: Venerio, he remembers me a lot about myself when I arrived here, how hard it was for me to speak English. I mean, I'm not saying that now I really speak English, you know, I speak very broken English with a very strong Romanian accent, but that's not a problem. We'd like to hear a song from Venerio, and we'll be back. Please don't go anywhere. Stay with us.

0: Wonderful, wonderful. Thank you very much, Valerio, for that song. And I know that you put quite a bit of effort into express yourself as much as you can. And that's very much appreciated. And thank you, Valerio, for being with us here at the radio. Okay, going back to you, Lorraine, and please take us to Philippines and talk a little bit more about how you met Valerio, and what was the path for you after that?
1: Thank you, Nick. As I said before, I met Valerio through a friend, a mutual friend called Gladys. And Valerio surprisingly replied to me out of the blue and said, "Oh, Gladys tells me about you, and I would like you to come to the Philippines for my birthday on the 3rd of April 2014, and also attend a crusade in Iligan, a part of the Philippines." And immediately, without hesitation, I accepted, because I had some time in my life at that time to accept. And I obtained the aeroplane tickets quite quickly, as it was late March when all this happened. And so Valerio didn't really believe I was coming, and even though I arrived at Singapore Airport from Brisbane, I texted him and his family, and he still did not believe I was coming. However, they were all waiting at the airport happily as I arrived, and to my amazement, there's quite a number of people there, mm-hmm. and with a big banner saying, "Welcome, Lorraine."
0: And that's a trademark in Philippines, actually, to welcome people very, very well.
1: Yes, they are very good with their invitations. And the first words Valerio, or I'll call him Wenny, said to me was, "Gee, she speaks slang." But that's our Aussie slang. We can't get rid of that in a hurry.
0: Yeah, that's all right. We can't get rid of a bit of our accent, too. And, Lorraine, just as you went to the meetings, you know, that crusade which was taking place there, what was your surprise there?
1: Yes, well, we got our accommodation near Iligan, ready for the crusade, and I had great surprise because Valerio had his Bible and all his books and his guitar, and he was practicing. And I said, "Oh, you're doing a lot of practice." And one of them told me, "Lorraine, didn't you know he's the evangelist at the crusade during these 12 coming nights?" And I said, "No, I did not realize that." And so that was a very pleasant surprise. And the Philippine people are very humble. They're not braggarts, as we call them. They're very humble.
0: No, that was a very good experience for you.
1: Yes.
0: And how that relationship start to grow from there? Because now we know that you got married, and share with us a little bit about that part.
1: Yes, well, I was lucky enough to have some of his relations with me, school teachers that, and Gladys, who could translate for me, because Wenny's English was very, very limited at that stage, and I could not understand him. So I actually had them translating his sermons to me as he spoke. Mm. They translated, and so I realized that he was a very special person, and I'd realized that he'd been with the Seventh-day Adventist Church for 30 years and was very sought after by the pastors to speak the word to the people of the Philippines.
0: Mm. Mentioning about Seventh-day Adventist Church, you shared with me something which I would like to bring you back to that point. saying that while you were here in Australia, for all those years when you were searching for, for God and visiting so many churches, you haven't been to a Seventh-day Adventist church. But you told me that you had to be introduced to a Seventh-day Adventist church in Philippines. Was that right?
1: Exactly, yes, because as I thought that Sunday was the day of worship, so I was busy experiencing all these other churches. And, of course, being in business, I was working most Saturdays. And my mother always said, you don't need to go to church on a Saturday because there's one lot of people that go on a Saturday, but they're a bit suspicious. And I said, oh, really? But
0: you knew about the Seventh-day Adventist Church through the sanitarium health products, which you liked.
1: Exactly, and the two of them did not click in my mind, probably because I was very busy in my life, and the two just didn't register.
0: And another thing which you just said to me earlier, that you was not because you met Venerio, that you went into the Seventh-day. I was going to ask you this question. What was some other things which influenced you or touched your heart to understand that you need to be in this church?
1: Yes, the crusade lasted for 12 nights. And during that time, with the other guest speakers there as well on health and other aspects of the church and his family that are the same SDA religion, I realized that this actually was what I was looking for all the time. So no one had to pressure me in any way. It just unfolded over those 12 nights and talking to other people other than Venerio. And so I realized that this was definitely what I should have been experiencing all my life, but was too blind to see at the time.
0: But that's all right. You know, God has his own time, and we just need to be faithful, and he will bring us to the right time for the right things, I would like you, if you can, just to share with our listeners a message of your own experience. What would you like them to experience as you've been through this walk with Jesus? We are here in the footsteps of Jesus, following him. And I would like you to share something to our with our listeners.
1: Yes, well, dear listeners, it is very good to experience on the sidelines different religions because we're born into different religions, so we must respect them. But it is nice to explore all religions, Saturday and Sunday worshipping. And I have also met a lady that left the Seventh-day Adventist Church when she was at boarding school on a small island because it was overpowering for her. And she had went to the mainland and discovered other religions and searched, but she said, I'm back with the Seventh-day Adventist because this is where I belong. And my message is the same. It encompasses good health, good principles, reading the Bible, obeying the Ten Commandments, which sometimes is difficult, but it's easily done. Because you feel a lot better.
0: Through the power of Jesus.
1: Yes,
0: because we are, I learned something the other day that we are going through a battle, all of us on this world. But the battle belongs to the Lord.
1: Exactly.
0: And that was a very good thought. And I believe that whatever we experience in life, if we believe that God can do it for us, then he will bring us where we belong.
1: At the right time.
0: At the right time. Mm. Now, that's important, I will say, from my point of view, to allow that to happen in our lives. Mm. Because too many times we think that we know better than God what to do. And also, while we were sharing, now this recording here was not planned, was coming very ad hoc. And I'm so grateful that you accepted this, because I know it's not easy to talk, you know, unprepared, but you had... you know, you're very courageous, and I really appreciate this. We are coming to a close now, and I'm very happy that you tune to this program and stay with us, because we'll have more music, and through other programs we'll be able to share some of Venerio's songs. Even in his language, we'll be happy to play a couple of songs in Filipino. We'll just close with another song, if Venerio, you'll be ready to play for us, and here we go.

0: Thank you very much. Thank you. And even if I don't understand Filipino, I think I got the message from this song. And guys, again, yeah, thank you very much for being with us here.
1: My pleasure.
0: And I know that you have a burden on your heart now to work for God, to be missionaries here. And I pray that the Lord will lead you. And thank you very much again for being with us here today. I wish you God's blessings. And yeah, we may be able to catch up again, even through the phone from Brisbane. Give us a call when
1: yes,
0: you listen to the program.
1: For sure.
0: Okay, thank you very much. God
1: thank
0: bless you.
1: You.
0: And this is a message of hope and good news for you. Until next time, God bless you all. Goodbye.
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You're listening to Give Me the Bible with Len. Today's topic is entitled God's Wrath. Hello, my radio friends. Welcome to the program today. Recently, I came across some statistics that will probably interest you. Surveys were conducted in the Netherlands, England, and Canada regarding church attendance. In each case, there was a clear trend. It's this: in liberal churches, attendance is in decline. What this means is that churches where the Bible is not held in high esteem, people are ceasing to attend, whereas in more conservative churches, attendance is relatively stable or growing. Put in another way, churches that disregard the Bible, or where the people are taught that only parts of the Bible are relevant, are in decline. That means that where the book, the Bible, is regarded as the basic textbook, and if that's disregarded, those churches are declining in numbers. So, what are the main teachings where Bible truth is normally being put aside? Well, it includes creationism, the worldwide flood, the virgin birth, the permanency of the Ten Commandments, the death and resurrection of Christ, the eternal punishment of the wicked, the physical second coming of Christ, and the sacredness of marriage between a man and a woman. These are a few of the teachings of the Bible that have been replaced or ignored by various speakers. Some of the influences that have led to non-acceptance of the Bible teachings have been, firstly, the widespread acceptance of the evolution theory, the desire to be free from all restraints, the influence of non-Christian teachers in schools and universities, the popularization of same-sex marriage and the LGBTQI movement, and an overall secularization of society. If you set aside the textbook, which is the basis for religion, then of course anything goes. I suspect that in churches where the Bible is not held in high regard, people are not committed to it or the truths that it teaches. It would be interesting to know how many people take their Bibles to church. I suspect that only a minority does that. In my case, I always take my Bible to church, and if I'm not familiar with a text or interpretation that the preacher gives, I check it up for myself. And I believe it is important to do that, because there must be some sort of measure or primary source information. Otherwise, there's no way of knowing whether what you hear from the front of the church is truth or not. Just to illustrate the point, I recently had some communication with a man who claimed that the Lord had told him certain things, so therefore he was a prophet. Was there any way of testing whether he was a prophet or not? Or, on the other hand, should I have believed him simply because he said so? Do you see the point here? Was there any reference point that gives guidelines as to whether someone is a prophet of the Lord or not? There are several, but I believe true prophets must be in harmony with the Scriptures, both in the message presented and in their lifestyle. Here's what the Bible says in Isaiah 8, verse 20. To the law and to the testimony,
If they speak not according to this word, it is because there is no light in them. In the case of the man who claimed to be a prophet, he said things that were against what the Bible teaches. I felt, therefore, that he was not a prophet of God, and probably said what he said independent of God, or perhaps was led to say what he said by another spirit. In those churches that teach stuff that is not sourced or supported by the Bible, is just like that so-called prophet, who made claims about himself and expected people to believe him simply on the basis that he said it. There is another influence why these liberal churches are in decline, and that is that they do not recognize their life practices or their beliefs have any accountability. The reasoning goes something like this. God is love. Therefore, God will not hurt or destroy anyone, whether they are righteous or sinful. Therefore, you can do what you like because God loves you regardless. So, today, I want to show you that God's love may have a different aspect. And hence the title of today's talk, God's Wrath. There are quite a few Bible verses that speak about God's wrath. And in case you are not familiar with that word, wrath means extreme anger. But isn't anger sin? No, anger is not sin. Uncontrolled anger can lead to sin, but anger itself is not sin. Anger is like a knife. There is nothing wrong with a knife, but if it's used uncontrollably, it can harm. Jesus, in driving out the money changers and merchants selling sacrificial animals and birds in the temple courtyard at Jerusalem, was angry, but he did not sin. Although God is indeed love, and everything God does is from a motive of love, he can be and is displeased when people do wrong when they know to do right. And here's one verse. It's from Ephesians chapter 5, verse 6. Let no one deceive you with empty words, for because of these things the wrath of God comes upon the sons of disobedience. There is no shortage of feel-good preachers out there today, and they are deceiving many with empty words. These empty words are their messages. Some say there's no ultimate destruction, no wrath. They say God accepts all sin and condones human behavior. But they are deceiving themselves, and many others too. The wrath of God will be more fierce on those who teach such lies and omit from their pulpit messages the need for repentance, the necessity of forgiveness, the cross, living a holy life, and obeying God. Most Christians are familiar with the Bible's most well-known text, John 3:16, which says, For God so loved the world that he gave his only begotten Son, that whosoever believes in him shall not perish, but have everlasting life. But less well known is this verse 20 verses further on, and that's John chapter 3, verse 36. Whoever believes in the Son has eternal life. But whoever does not obey the Son shall not see life, but the wrath of God remains on him. You see, Jesus gives us two choices. There are only the saints and the ain'ts. Those who haven't made a decision really have made a decision to reject Christ.
Those people sitting on the fence must understand that the fence, along with all unbelievers, will be cast into the lake of fire. Today, while you still can choose, choose to hear his voice, because today might be your last day of choosing Christ for eternity. Now, consider Romans chapter 1, verse 18. The verse says, "For the wrath of

cities of Sodom and Gomorrah. In verse 20 of chapter 18, the Lord said, "The outcry against Sodom and Gomorrah is so great, and their sins so grievous, that I will go down and see what they have done, if it's as bad as the outcry that has reached me." Now, I don't know how Abraham came to know that the Lord intended wiping out these cities of iniquity, but Abraham bargained with the Lord. This is chapter 18 of Genesis, verses 23 to 26, and I'll read this. Abraham said, "Will you sweep away the righteous and the wicked? What if there are 50 righteous people in the city? Will you really sweep it away and not spare the place for the sake of the 50 righteous people in it? Far be it from you to do such a thing, to kill the righteous with the wicked, treating the righteous and the wicked alike. Far be it from you. Will not the judge of the earth do right?" And the Lord said, "If I find 50 righteous people in the city of Sodom, I will spare the whole place for their sake." But Abraham kept bargaining, and the Lord agreed not to destroy the city if there were 45 righteous people, then 40, then 30, then 20, then 10. And in verse 32 it says, "He," the Lord, "answered, for the sake of 10, I will not destroy it." Do you get some idea of the evil practiced in the city of Sodom, if there were only 10 righteous people to be found in it? In fact, there were only 4. And they were Lot, who was Abraham's nephew, his wife, and 2 daughters. They were instructed to flee, because something terrible was about to happen. Now, what was it that caused God's anger with Sodom and Gomorrah? Have you ever heard of the word sodomy? That word is defined as anal intercourse. The word sodomy comes from what happened at Sodom. The men of Sodom and Gomorrah were consumed with sexual passion for each other. They were homosexuals, and the homosexual practices were so prevalent that the Lord had to do something about it. He was about to pour out his wrath, and I'll tell you what that was straight after the break.

0: So what did God do to the cities of Sodom and Gomorrah, and how did he pour out his wrath? The answer is found in chapter 19, verses 24 and 25 of the book of Genesis. It says, "Then the Lord rained down burning sulphur on Sodom and Gomorrah from the Lord out of the heavens. Thus he overthrew those cities, and the entire plain, including those living in the cities, and also the vegetation in the land." I've met an archaeologist who's done research in this area where Sodom and Gomorrah used to be. It was once a fertile valley. He showed pictures of the devastation that occurred and the lumps of sulphur that are scattered around and found in the rubble. He also noted that this part of the Jordan Valley is still a veritable wasteland thousands of years later. Plants don't grow there, although it was once a fertile area. God's wrath was expressed in destruction. I believe what happened to those wicked cities of Sodom and Gomorrah will be repeated in the future on a worldwide scale. Now, there are two things that need to be highlighted from what happened to the inhabitants of Sodom and Gomorrah. Firstly, the people and their cities were completely and utterly destroyed. I know the teachings about hell in various churches vary. The popular notion about hell is that it is a place of eternal torment where the wicked people are supposed to be partially burned forever and ever. The people of Sodom and Gomorrah were wicked, but they were totally consumed by the fire. How do the ministers who teach that hell is a place of eternal torment deal with that? My friends, don't be deceived. The popular teaching about hell is a false doctrine. The destruction of the wicked will be total, complete, and permanent. That will come at the end of the world before God makes all things new. There are many good reasons to show why hell will not be a place of eternal torment. I've dealt with this subject in some earlier programs, and you can hear about this on the podcasts of Give Me the Bible. The effects of God's destruction of the wicked will be eternal, but the punishing will not be eternal. The second point that needs to be made about the destruction of the people of Sodom and Gomorrah is about reckoning. If mankind is simply the product of some accidental happenings without any plan or cause, as is taught by evolution, then life is without purpose and is nobody's responsibility. Therefore, there is no good reason to conform to social norms. There is no good reason to do what is right. Whether one is good or bad is of no real consequence. You exist for a while, then die, and cease existing, so who cares? I believe that many people commit suicide because they think that they have no noble heritage, and that they are not responsible to anyone, as the teaching of evolution maintains. But when one realizes that he or she has been created by God, that's a whole different scenario. Since God has given us life, we are responsible to him for that life. In his word, the Bible, God has made it quite clear that it's our responsibility to make the best use of the lives that we have. We are to reflect the character of our Creator. And if we live according to the terms as laid out in the Bible, we can expect to have eternal life. But if we live according to our own whims and desires, then again, as explained in the Bible, We, like the Sodomites, can expect destruction. The attitude, it's my own life, I can do what I want with it, is not true. The Bible explains in 1 Corinthians chapter 6, verse 20, you are bought with a price. Therefore, honour God in your body. We owe our very existence to God. Therefore, we are answerable to him. In the Gospel of John, chapter 15 and verse 2, is a metaphorical statement made by Jesus about what we do with our lives. Jesus said, he, talking about God, cuts off every branch in me that bears no fruit. In other words, when a person who does not honour God in their life, that person will be cut off and will perish, never to live any more. God's wrath was also shown at the time of the worldwide flood. Genesis chapter 6, verses 5 to 7 explains how God felt in the past about human beings and what they did with the gift of life that God had given them. The Lord saw how great man's wickedness on the earth had become, and that every inclination of the thoughts of man's heart was only evil all the time. The Lord was grieved that he had made man on the earth, and his heart was filled with pain. So the Lord said, I will wipe mankind whom I have created from the face of the earth, men and animals and creatures that move along the ground and birds of the air, for I am grieved that I have made them. So, what happened? Apart from Noah and his family and the creatures that were in the ark, God destroyed what he had made. And that will be repeated. Jesus said in Matthew 24, verses 38 and 39, for in the days before the flood, people were eating and drinking and marrying and giving in marriage, up to the day Noah entered the ark, and they knew nothing about what would happen until the flood came and took them all away. That's how it will be at the coming of the Son of Man. God's wrath, because of man's wickedness at the time of the flood, was expressed in destruction. God's wrath with the inhabitants of Sodom and Gomorrah was destruction. And God's wrath at the end of the world will be destruction. As Jesus explained in the two verses I just read, God will destroy the world and what he had made because of man's sinfulness. Man is accountable for what is done with the gift of life that has been given him. God will destroy all the wicked in the lake of fire, as is explained in Revelation chapter 20 and verse 10. But it's not all bad news. 1 Thessalonians chapter 5 verses 9 and 10 gives the good news. It says, for God did not appoint us to suffer wrath, but to receive salvation through our Lord Jesus Christ. He died for us, so that whether we are awake or asleep, we may live with him. God never intended that we should be destroyed, but that we would live in harmony with him forever. But because of the entrance of sin into the world, his plan was interrupted. However, Jesus gave his sinless life as a substitute for ours so that if we're willing to accept his offer of salvation, God's plan can be realized, at least for those who are willing. There is one or two major choices to make for every and each individual who has ever lived or will ever live. We have to decide whether to accept Christ's sacrifice or reject it. Those who reject it will have to suffer God's wrath, which will be utter destruction. The choice is yours. I've made my choice to honour and serve the Lord. But what is your choice? Let me admonish you, choose life, not destruction. So until next time then, this is Len signing off and wishing you the good life in Jesus.
1: Thank you for tuning in with us. 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
9: 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Join our hosts, Gary Gibbs and John Bradshaw, speakers for the Amazing Facts Ministry, as they now open the Bible and discuss themes that affect your life today. 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
10: Hi, friends, and welcome again to Bible Talk. I'm John Bradshaw. With me is Gary Gibbs, and we are discussing the second coming of Jesus Christ. And Gary, we found out here on Bible Talk that Jesus' return to this earth, it's going to be soon, and it's going to be anything but a secret.
11: John, that's right. The Bible makes it very clear that when Jesus comes, every eye will see him. Revelation chapter 1, verse 7 says, "Behold, he comes with clouds, and every eye shall see him." So how can he come and every eye see him and it still be secret?
10: It's also going to be an event that people will hear.
11: 1 Thessalonians 4:17 says that he comes with a shout, with the voice of the archangel, and with the trumpet of God, and the dead in Christ shall rise first. It's so loud that even those who are in the graves hear it and come forth.
10: Now, a lot of people have been taught and are teaching that Jesus comes back secretly. He may even come back twice, the first time secretly, the next time. Maybe that's not going to be a secret. In fact, verses are appealed to that that are used to say that Jesus is going to come back like a thief in the night. Is that what the Bible says?
11: Yeah, you know, the Bible does say he's going to come back as a thief in the night. Listen to one of the verses, 2 Peter 3, verse 10. But the day of the Lord will come as a thief in the night.
10: Now stop right there. It doesn't say Jesus will come as a thief. It says the day of the Lord.
11: Because it's talking about the timing. Okay. If you cross-reference this to Matthew 24, around verse 42, when it talks about the thief in the night, it says the day of the Lord. No man knows the day or the hour that Jesus will come.
10: So that day, that the timing of Christ's coming might strike people as a thief in the night, catch them unawares. But I think there's more in 2 Peter 3 that you might do well to read for us.
11: Well, there is, because a lot of times when we read 2 Peter 3:10, but the day the Lord comes as a thief in the night, we tend to put a period there where the Bible doesn't have a period, because it goes on to describe what the day of the Lord will be like. It says, in the which the heavens shall pass away with a great noise. Doesn't sound like a thief in the night, does it?
10: Not at all. Not a good thief anyway.
11: No. So there's a great noise, all the heavens pass away with it, and then the elements shall melt with fervent heat, and the earth also, and the works that are therein shall be burned up. So when it's referring to the thief in the night, it's saying, we don't know the day or the hour, but when he comes, every eye's going to see him. We're going to hear it. The heavens will pass away. The elements of the earth will melt down. Everybody will know Jesus is coming.
10: Now, so far, so good. But I know that there are people who are listening to Bible Talk today and they're saying, all right, fine, but I've read in the Bible that the Bible says when Jesus comes back, one will be taken and one will be left. Now, I know when you study the Bible, you've got to take the weight of evidence. And so far, the weight of evidence comes firmly down on the side of Jesus' return not being a secret. It's like my Irish great-grandfather built himself a fence, you know, put 300 fence posts in the ground, got to the end of those 300 fence posts and turned around and looked back and noticed that one of them was out of line by 18 inches. So he dug up the other 299 fence posts and moved them all over 18 inches.
11: I don't think your Irish grandfather did that, John.
10: Well, a lot of people are doing just that when it comes to the Word of God.
11: And that's why you have to look at all the texts, as you were saying. Let's look at the one that talks about two will be in the field, one taken, the other left. You'll find it in a couple places in the Gospels. The one I want to look at first here is Matthew chapter 24. Matthew 24, verse 40. It says here that, then shall two be in the field, one will be taken and the other left. Two women will be grinding at the mill, the one will be taken and the other left.
10: Now, what does that mean if it doesn't mean that when Jesus comes back, he takes one and leaves the other behind?
11: Well, then you have to read the context. You know, a friend of mine told me once that a text taken out of its context is a pretext. So let's look at what it says here. You go back. Verse 36, but of that day and hour knows no man, no, not the angels of heaven, but my Father only. And you know, John, that's the thing we always have to remember. We don't know when Jesus is going to come. We've been given signs, and if you study the signs of his coming, you know that it's soon, and therefore we need to be ready for it. Then verse 37 says, but as the days of Noah were, so shall also the coming of the Son of Man be.
10: The days of
11: Noah. Tell me, John, who is Noah?
10: Well, my little boy loves the story of Noah, and he'll tell you that Noah is the one who built the ark. God sent the flood and cleansed the earth. Only a few got on the boat, and the other people, well, we know what happened to the others who didn't get on board.
11: Yeah, and how long did Noah preach that the flood was coming?
10: He preached for 120 years.
11: And yet only 8 people were saved in the ark?
10: Only 8.
11: So that tells us that not everybody was listening to the message that Jesus was soon to come in this destruction of the flood.
10: And the Bible says, as it was in Noah's day, that's how it's going to be in our day. So the flood and what happened there serves as an example for what would take place surrounding the second coming of Jesus Christ.
11: Right, and he goes on here in verse 38 and says, for as in the days that were before the flood, they were eating and drinking, marrying and giving in marriage, until the day that Noah entered into the ark, and knew not until the flood came and took them all away, so shall also the coming of the Son of Man be. So Jesus says, the flood, when Noah went into the ark, is an example of what's going to happen when Jesus comes. You're going to have some people saved inside the ark of God's safety, and then you'll have other people who will be lost and outside of the ark. And then it's in that context that he says, two will be in the field, one will be taken, the other left. So the question is, what does it mean to be taken, and what does it mean to be left?
12: And a lot of people are going to be wondering that right now. So you better tell us exactly what that is. One taken, one left. Many people have read that and said, well, you know, many people have heard and many people have been told by the preacher why that means that one's going to be taken to heaven and the other's going to be left here on earth for 3.5 years or 7 years. What does it really mean?
11: Well, you look over at the parallel text in Luke 17. Jesus is saying the same thing. This is Luke's take on it here. And in Luke 17:26, it says, as it was in the days of Noah, so shall it be also in the days of the Son of Man. They did eat, they drank, they married wives, they were given in marriage until the day that Noah entered into the ark. Now, that's exactly what we just read back in Matthew, isn't it?
12: Sure.
11: But then he goes on, he says, and the flood came and did what, John?
12: Destroyed them all.
11: Okay, so one was taken into the ark in safety. They survived. But those who were left outside of the ark, the flood came and destroyed them all. And that's what Jesus' point here is in Luke and Matthew, is that the lost are taken by surprise and they're left dead. They're destroyed when Jesus comes.
12: So it's not a case at all of one person being left on the earth to get another chance, another shot at it, another 3.5 years or another 7 years. This is saying that you either are ready when Jesus comes or you're wiped out, you're destroyed, you're lost.
11: Yeah, in fact, if you keep reading right here in Luke 17, you come to that same text that we just read back in Matthew, verse 34 here in Luke 17. I tell you, in that night there shall be two men in one bed, one will be taken, the other shall be left. Two women shall be grinding together, one shall be taken, the other left. Two men shall be in the field, the one will be taken, the other left. But watch verse 37. And they answered and said to him, where, Lord? So they said, where are they going to be left? You know, the one's going to be taken, we understand that, but where are they going to be left? And he says, wherever the body is, there will the eagles or the vultures be gathered together. Well, what type of bodies, John, do vultures and eagles gather around?
12: They feed on carrion, don't they? They hang around dead bodies, people who are bodies of things that have been destroyed or dead.
11: So then those who are left are destroyed, like we just read that happened at the end of the flood.
12: Now, where does the Bible make that clear? Because a lot of people want to believe that when Jesus comes back, some go and they are saved, others are left here and they get another shot at it. You're saying that those who didn't make it when Jesus comes back are wiped out. Where is that in Scripture?
11: Boy, it's all throughout Scripture. Let's look at a couple texts. 2 Thessalonians chapter 1, verse 7. To you who are troubled, rest with us, when the Lord Jesus shall be revealed from heaven with his mighty angels. Now, we read in a previous Bible talk, in Matthew 25, I believe it was, 31, it says, all the holy angels come with Jesus at his second coming.
12: Yeah, that's right.
11: So here he's coming with all his angels. And in verse 8 of 2 Thessalonians 1, he comes in flaming fire, taking vengeance on them that know not God and that obey not the gospel of our Lord Jesus Christ. So when he comes with his angels, he's actually taking vengeance upon the disobedient.
12: Verse 9 even says they'll be punished with everlasting destruction from the presence of the Lord and from the glory of his power. The Bible's clear, if you're not ready when Christ comes back, then it's too late.
11: And if there's any doubt still in our minds as to the timing of when the wicked are destroyed, verse 10 clears that up. It says that as the wicked are being destroyed, the saints are being glorified, when he shall come to be glorified in his saints. Now you go right across the page, 2 Thessalonians 2, verse 8. Then shall that wicked be revealed, whom the Lord shall consume with the spirit of his mouth, and shall destroy with the brightness of his coming. So when Jesus comes back again, when the saints are being glorified, taken up into heaven, the wicked are actually being destroyed by the same brightness.
12: Now I know there are going to be a lot of people who understand this, who even get the theory right. But Jesus said, be ye also ready. In order to be ready, I do believe you've got to understand this correctly, but there's more involved than that. How can somebody who wants to be ready to meet Jesus, be ready, Gary?
11: You know, John, that is the crucial question, because to be ready is the emphasis here, and to be ready means that we have to be in a right relationship with God. You know, it says here he's coming back to take vengeance on those who obey not the gospel, who know not the Lord and who obey not the gospel. To be ready means that we've surrendered our lives to Jesus. We've given our hearts to him. And you know, when I think about giving my heart to the Lord, I think of it in two phases. One is I accept him as my Savior. He died for me on Calvary. He paid the penalty for my sins and my guilt. And I accept that in my behalf. There's nothing I can do to save myself. He did it all, and I accept him as my Savior. But the second part is, I also accept him as the Lord and the master of my life. Now that he's my Savior, I say, Lord, you saved me. I'm giving my life to you. What do you want me to do? And then I obey him. And if I'm constantly accepting him as my Savior, constantly following him as my Lord, then I'm in a state of preparedness and readiness.
12: So a person then who has chosen Jesus and invited Jesus Christ to take possession of her or his heart can have assurance that when Jesus comes back, why, they can know that's good news for them. They'll be ready to go home with Christ.
11: They can walk right into the kingdom with him.
12: Friend, it is good news. Jesus is coming back soon, and he wants you to be ready. And he's done everything necessary so that every single one of us can be ready to go home with him and walk on streets of gold. If you've not made that decision to have Jesus as your Savior, why don't you do it now? Join us again. We'll look at this and other subjects again more and soon here on Bible Talk.

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The word hope, when it's used in the Bible, means confident expectation, not just wishing, as we usually mean it. The real difference between faith and hope is that faith is now, and hope is for the future. I wait for the Lord, my soul waits, and in His word I hope. My soul waits for the Lord more than they that watch for the morning, more than those who stand watch and wait for the morning. Why are you cast down, O my soul? Why are you disquieted within me? Hope in God, for I shall yet praise Him, my deliverance, my victory, my prosperity, and my God. Be of good courage, and He shall strengthen your heart, all of you who hope in the Lord. The Lord is good to those who wait for Him, to the soul that seeks Him. It is good that one should hope and quietly wait for the salvation of the Lord. The Lord takes pleasure in those who revere Him, in those who hope in His mercy. Blessed is the one who trusts in the Lord and whose hope is the Lord. For he shall be like a tree planted by the waters that spreads out its roots by the river. It shall pay no attention when heat comes, but its leaves shall be green. He shall not be anxious in the year of drought, nor cease from yielding fruit. We have a strong consolation, we who have fled for refuge, to lay hold upon the hope set before us. This hope we have is an anchor of the soul, both sure and steadfast, which enters within the veil, where the forerunner has already entered for us, Jesus, who has been made our high priest forever. We are saved in hope, but hope that is seen is not hope. For what a man sees, why does he still hope for it? But if we hope for what we do not see, then we wait for it with patience. And not only so, but we glory in our troubles also, knowing that trouble works patience, and patience experience, and experience hope. And hope does not end in shame and dishonor, because the love of God is poured out in abundance in our hearts by the Holy Spirit who is given to us. It is a mystery which has been hidden from ages and from generations, but now is revealed to His saints, to whom God has made known the incomparable riches of the glory of this mystery among the Gentiles, which is Christ in you, the hope of glory. Then I saw new heavens and a new earth, for the first heaven and the first earth had passed away, and there was no longer any sea. And I saw the holy city, the new Jerusalem, coming down from God out of the heavens, prepared as a bride adorned for her husband. I heard a great voice out of heaven saying, "Behold, the dwelling of God is with men, and He will make His home with them, and they shall be His people. And God Himself shall live with them and be their God. And God shall wipe away all tears from their eyes, and there shall be no more death, sorrow, or crying, neither shall there be any more pain, for the former things are passed away." And He that sat upon the throne said, "Behold, I make all things new." And He said to me, "Write, for these words are faithful and true." And He said to me, "It is done. I am Alpha and Omega, the beginning and the end. This is the day that the Lord has made. Let us rejoice and be glad in it." Now may the God of hope fill you with all joy and peace in believing, that you may abound in hope through the power of the Holy Spirit.

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1: You're listening to Tassie Encounters on Faith FM, and we're coming to you right across Australia from Tasmania. Each weekday at 9 a.m, you can hear what the Bible says about past, current and future events. You can learn how to study the Bible more effectively. You can get to know who God is, why we're here and where we're going. And you can experience personal encounters with Jesus. I'm your host, Jason Cook, and today David Leo is back with us, continuing our Tassie Encounters moments on the topic of kindness or truth. What is better? David, yesterday we talked to, in our previous episode, we talked about the US election.
2: Yeah.
1: And how
2: 2024,
1: how Donald Trump came to a bit of a sweeping victory there.
2: Oh, yeah. They'll call this a blowout in basketball. And so, and beat by a huge margin. And so this is the indication to me that there's a change of political culture in the US. And when it comes to truth and kindness, I was saying that, I believe that, Democratic had have a reputation of being kind, you know, diversity, equality, all that type of thing. It really appeals to the kind nature. And the Republicans come with truth. Yeah, they say the facts. Hey, our immigration thing is getting out of hand. We need to build a wall. Type of things.
1: And sometimes that truth is presented in a way which seems to lack that kindness.
2: Compassion. Yeah, that kindness. Yeah. And, this is always a tension when we come to the Bible. And the story we're going to look at in holding this tension is a story of Jonah. It's as far as a Christian story, it's a very common one that's and popular that's told to the kids because it's a very fascinating story. But for anyone that is not familiar with the story, I'm not going to go through every chapter and read it. But I would encourage you if you have
1: if you've got a phone or a computer,
2: you can Google Jonah.
1: Jonah chapter 1.
2: Chapter 1 and start the reading. But I'll summarize the story for us to get into it. But it's basically Jonah, that's his name. He's a son of a prophet. So he's actually a prophet himself.
1: So a prophet is somebody who sort of has this special relationship with God and is there to deliver messages to the people.
2: Correct. And whatever his dad did, he must have believed that he was going to have a similar calling. But he was called to go and tell the Assyrians, or the capital city of Assyria, which were the dominating empire at the time, and they were not very kind.
1: They're known as being pretty vicious, brutal, nasty people.
2: Very brutal. And then so he was asked to go to Nineveh and tell them that if they repent of their sins, that they're going to be destroyed as a city.
1: It's a bit like asking us to go into somewhere like North Korea.
2: Yeah, that's right.
1: Hey, if you don't change your ways, you're going to be destroyed.
2: That's right. And so Jonah was given the same assignment, but he chose to, instead of listening to God, he chose to go away because he didn't want to do the task. He didn't want to warn them that God was going to destroy them. So he jumps on the ship and he goes the opposite direction. A storm comes and the sailors on the ship, they're all scared for their lives and say, we're going to die. And Jonah's sleeping. And so they go and find out because, the thinking of the time was if there's a storm on the sea, the gods must be angry. And so they were trying to figure out why are the gods angry with us?
1: Why are they punishing us?
2: And so they go wake up Jonah and he then tells them, they've been praying to their gods and he tells them, well, I think this is my God that's done this because my God is the owner of he's the one that created the seas and the waves and everything and the storm. And
1: I think Jonah was feeling a bit guilty because he knew that God had asked him to go somewhere and he was running in the opposite
2: direction. That's right. And so when you look at Jonah doing this and revealing why what he's actually doing and telling them that my God is the God of creation, what would you say? Is he being truthful or kind?
1: Well, he's being truthful, I guess.
2: Yeah. And then he says, this is his resolution. Throw me into the sea and the storm will calm down. And the sailors comply. What? This is crazy.
1: After a bit of deliberation.
2: Yeah, but and I wonder, Jonah, this is a dramatic turn. Basically, in the ancient understanding, when the sea is chaotic, that's your death. So journal's basically saying, my life for all of yours. You know, I did the wrong thing. You know what? Maybe the Bible doesn't tell us, but maybe he just said, you know what? I'd rather die here than go to the Ninevites and tell them that the city's going to be destroyed. And so they throw him into the water. Would you say that's truth or kindness?
1: Well, it doesn't seem like a kind, but I guess Jonah himself is being kind because he's offering himself to try to save the other people. So I don't know.
2: Well, okay. So in chapter one, I think it's safe to assume that he's the son of a prophet. You just said he's a messenger of God.
1: Yes.
2: He's meant to be an ambassador for the gospel message.
1: Mm.
2: You know, he doesn't want the Ninevites to hear the gospel message.
1: He doesn't want them to hear the truth.
2: he's been brought up and he understands that the Jewish people are a special people. Right. They've been given a special task to reveal God to all the nations. He doesn't want to do this. Right. So there's a bit of privilege, a bit of entitlement, and a bit of, you know what? I'd rather die here than Ninevites, but he's sparing the life of the sailors. And Jonah 1 actually tells us that when the storm calms down, they actually realize, wow, Jonah's God is the
1: real God,
2: the powerful God.
1: And they then worship. They sit down and
2: they offer sacrifices.
1: And they offer sacrifices,
2: Offer sacrifices. It's amazing. So Jonah's move to do that is incredible. But when he jumps off, when he gets thrown into the water and he believes it's the end of his life, it's not. A sea monster does actually come and eat him, right? This big fish.
1: Swallow him.
2: Swallows him up. And he's probably sitting there thinking, why am I not, why am I not dead?
1: You know, when you say sea monster, the Bible just says a big fish.
2: Yeah, sorry. I say sea monster because of the myths and the, because of the myths that the ancient Mesopotamian people lived in.
1: Okay.
2: With the storms, it's the sea gods underneath and the monsters. Okay. That, you know, what are some of the monsters called? What, the Hydra, the
1: Leviathan.
2: Leviathan. There's a whole heap of them that come from an ancient story of creation that say that when there's a storm, chaos and death is at our feet. And so Jonah expects to be swallowed up by death now, swallowed up by the, you know, all the things. And then he's in his belly and I wonder if it stinks. And
1: I reckon.
2: You know, and he's probably asking himself, why am I not dead?
1: Yeah.
2: His upbringing tells him the answer.
1: God.
2: I have a mission that God's told me to do, and I'm refusing to do it, and I'm actually appointed as a prophet to do this. And as he sits there, I reckon either it was the smells, maybe the gooey substance in there, who knows, but you know, whatever happened in that tummy, he begins to repent, and he says, God, I'm sorry,
1: And I think he begins to see that God actually wants to save him because he's got a mission to go on.
2: Yeah.
1: He wants to be, well, God wants Jonah to be saved, not to go to his death.
2: Yeah.
1: In order to be able to carry out the mission that God has for him.
2: And in his prayer, he actually acknowledges and says, you're a God of mercy and a God of, you know, power and a God, like he calmed the storm. In his acknowledgement, he realizes, okay, I'm not doing the right thing. And so this big fish, after 3 days in the belly, spits him out. You know, oh man, just imagining that. I don't know how big this guy Jonah or how small Jonah was, but he gets spits out on dry land, and he goes and does what God asks him to do. He goes and tells the people that you know, unless you
1: repent
2: of your sins, God is going to come and destroy you. Would you say that's truth or kindness?
1: Well, that's
2: a tough one, isn't it?
1: Truth and kindness again. It's sort of mixed up because God's saying, hey, I'm providing a way, although the Bible actually doesn't say specifically that there was an option to be saved. It just says that Jonah had to tell them that
2: in
1: 40 days that the city's going to be destroyed. But they, along with the king, said, yes, maybe if we repent, God will be merciful.
2: Yeah, so
1: That sounds like a message of truth.
2: Yeah. And I always imagine Jonah telling it with passion, you know, like saying it with vengeance on his lips, you know, like, you've killed all these people. You killed some of my friends and my family, and God's going to destroy your land too. You know, like, he's telling the truth. I wonder if it was mixed with kindness. As far as God's concerned, his intention is to be kind.
1: Mm.
2: Yeah, that's where he's coming from. But Jonah now has a second chance to fulfill his task, and God is showing him mercy.
1: Yeah, absolutely. We've got a question for you, or a challenge for you to consider, and we'd love for you to text us in on our Tassie Encounters show number. That's 0488 880 891. We might be able to share some of your messages on our Friday program. What challenges you more, being kind or being truthful? Sometimes it's hard to speak the truth, isn't it? But when you know that somebody might be upset or offended by what you want to say. That's our question. We'd love to hear from you. And our book offer today is called Decisive Encounters. This is a sequel to the bestseller Encounters by Roberto Badinas. Life is a journey full of surprises, emotions, possibilities, and encounters. Some of these encounters, whether sought or unexpected, can change the trajectory of our lives. They are decisive encounters. Jesus did not leave anyone unmoved. All the encounters with him were decisive. And in this book, Roberto Badinas talks about these encounters as well as their distinct nuances recorded in scriptures. The story of one decisive encounter is still missing, and that's yours with Jesus. And that's the one to be written by you. That's our book offer. Text in the code TEM for Tassie Encounters Moments, and the numbers 01. No spaces. Text it into 0488 880 891, and we'd love to be able to get a copy, that's a free copy, of that book out to you in the coming weeks. So I think that's about all we've got for today. Do join us again in our next episode. We're going to talk more about the story of Jonah, look at what happens there, and how it relates to this topic of kindness or truth. So do join us next time. As we go out today, this song, it's a beautiful song, is called Yet, and it's by Hillside Recording and Abigail Faith. May you encounter Jesus more today.

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1: Hi there, I'm Luke from Tableland Explorers. 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
1: Jesus' encounter with the woman caught in adultery. This encounter is a special one because it's only found in the Gospel John. You know, we've been jumping through Matthew, Mark, Luke, and even John, and you know, one of them was found in all four Gospels. Do you remember which one that was? It was the feeding of the 5,000. But this encounter that we're looking at this evening is only found here in John chapter 8. So let's go there, shall we? John chapter 8, and we're starting in verse 1. The Bible says this: Jesus went unto the Mount of Olives, and early in the morning he came again unto the temple, and all the people came unto him, and he sat down and taught them. Look, this was a normal day. Christ, he had been in the Mount of Olives. It was his favorite place to be. And he now came down and he came early in the morning to the temple and began to teach people. He began to heal people. He began to see to all the people that were following him, but he made sure that he had his early time with God. But now people are gathering. People are coming to listen. People are coming to seek Christ. And then what do we find here in John chapter 8 and now verses 3 and 4? And the scribes and Pharisees brought unto him a woman taken in adultery. And when they had set her in the midst, they say unto him, Master, this woman was taken in adultery in the very act. And so these scribes and Pharisees, they bring this woman that's taken in adultery and throw her at the feet of Jesus. They had dragged her through the streets half naked. They had caught this woman in the very act. Now, where was Jesus though? Where was Christ at this point? Do you remember? We read it in verse 1 and 2. Jesus came down from the Mount of Olives and he went into the temple and he was there teaching the people. You know what was happening? It was like a church service. Jesus was teaching and preaching. Today's equivalent is Jesus would be in the church, and these scribes and Pharisees, they catch this woman that is caught in adultery and throw her there half naked in church, right there interrupting Jesus' teaching. Now, friends, what would you do if a church leader brought a woman caught in adultery half naked right into church and threw her at the very front of the church? Not the best place or the best timing for that, isn't it? But the scribes and Pharisees, they didn't care. They were desecrating the temple of God. They were desecrating the church. And not to say that you couldn't bring a woman into that place, but they had evil intentions. They had caught this woman in the very act. They were waiting to catch this woman as if they needed some sort of bait out Christ and try to attack him. They were finding anyone who had just been caught in adultery and just bring them before Christ rather than helping, rather than trying to restore, rather than trying to reconcile this person who obviously had not good morals and a good upbringing, rather than trying to bring this person back to Christ, they were trying to condemn. They were trying to find fault. These people, they already had a wrong attitude. And they had no love or compassion for this woman. They were just out to destroy her because they were out to catch Jesus. And you know what's very interesting? If you go back to this verse, in verse 4, it says, this woman was taken in adultery in the very act. Now, friends, look, you can't commit adultery by yourself. You cannot commit adultery on your own. Where was the man in all of this? Had he gotten scot-free? Did they just let the man go? Did they know where he was and who he was? Were they so busy plotting against Christ? Or was this man even part of the group that came along because he was trying to catch a woman caught in adultery just so that they could condemn Christ? Where was the man in all of this? We don't know. We don't know. But yet, only the woman was brought and thrown half naked at the feet of Jesus. They had the wrong attitude. They had the wrong timing. They were in the wrong place to do such a thing. Well, what happens next? John chapter 8, continuing, and verse 5 and 6. Now Moses in the law commanded us that such should be stoned. But what sayest thou? This they said, tempting him, that they might have to accuse him. Now, what was the reason why they brought this woman caught in adultery? They wanted to test Christ. They were trying to catch him out. They were trying to find fault with him. They hated Christ. Why? Were they jealous because of all the people that were following him? Were they jealous because he could do so many miracles and they couldn't? They were probably jealous for so many different things. And Jesus even gave sermons that pointed right at them. So they had much, in a sense, to be angry at Christ. And they just wanted to get rid of him. They could not accept him as Christ, the Savior, because they were looking for a king. They were looking for someone to conquer the Romans. And so this man obviously was not coming to conquer the Romans. When they tried to make him king on the hillside, you remember that? Jesus sent all of them away, sent them all packing. He sent the disciples off into a boat. Obviously, Jesus' intentions did not line up with what they were expecting the Messiah to be. And so they were always trying to catch out Christ. They were trying to make him trip over and fall. And they went to the extent to find a woman caught in adultery, bait her, because obviously they didn't bring the man. They weren't walking along and just go, oh, what is this? No, they were doing this intentionally. They were on the hunt for such an act, and they did this to try to catch out Christ. Now, how would they be able to accuse Christ, though? I mean, if Jesus agreed, right? I mean, if you go back to the slide here, Moses in the law commanded us that such should be stoned. So a woman that was caught in adultery, they should be stoned. Now, this was a very difficult question. Why? Because if Jesus agrees with them and says, yes, they should be stoned, what was the problem with that? He was defying the authorities of the Romans. He was defying the those that were in charge, that had the power to say, yes, you can stone, to condemn, to judge. The Jewish nation was subservient to the Romans. They couldn't just go, hey, we're just going to stone anybody. That's why when Jesus Christ was crucified, not only did they send him to the high priest Caiaphas, but eventually they had to send him to the Roman governor at that time, who was Pilate. And then it was Herod. So, you know, they could not just condemn a man to die, or in this case, a woman to die, for no good reason and with no authority from the Romans. So if Jesus agreed, yes, yes, yes, Moses is correct, we should stone her. And that was correct. Moses really did. In the olden days, if you were caught in adultery, you were stoned. In fact, when you look back in the Old Testament about what Moses wrote and why they stoned people, I mean, you could be stoned for dishonoring your parents. Can you believe that? You could be stoned for desecrating the Sabbath. You could be stoned I wouldn't say trivial things, but in our day, it seems trivial. Okay? But really, Moses did right. They weren't lying. They got that right. Moses in the law said that if you were caught in adultery, you should be stoned. So if Jesus agreed with them, he's defying the Roman authority. Now, if Jesus does not agree with her being stoned, what is wrong with that? Well, he's going against the law of Moses. And they can condemn us like, look, I thought you're a Jew. I thought you're a Hebrew. I thought you're the Savior. And if you're the Savior, well, you should agree to one of the greatest prophets that we've ever had, right? Why are you defying the authority of Moses, whom God spoke face to face as like a friend? So it seemed like it was a lose-lose situation for Christ. To go one way would be bad. To go the other way, you wouldn't win either. He was caught between what you call a rock and a hard place, from the fire into the frying pan. And this was a difficult situation, and they thought they had Christ. They knew. And so that's why they were looking for a woman to catch her in the very act of adultery, so that they come and throw this question at Jesus to see what his response would be. They didn't care about the woman. They cared about just condemning Jesus. But how does Christ respond? John chapter 8, verse 6 and 7. We read part of verse 6, but I'm going to finish the verse now. This they said, tempting him that they might have to accuse him. But Jesus stooped down and with his finger wrote on the ground as though he heard them not. So when they continued asking him, he lifted up himself and said unto them, he that is without sin among you, let him first cast a stone at her. And again he stooped down and wrote on the ground. Look, what happened at first? It's as if Jesus did not even hear them. They asked him the question. Moses in the law said that this woman should be stoned because she was committing adultery. What do you say, Christ? And he just begins to write in the ground. We don't know how long. We don't know what he was writing. We'll get to that in a minute. But he just did not answer them a single word. And sometimes it's better just to pause. Let the whole heat of the situation just calm down first. Easy to say, hard to do for someone like me. I talk too fast without thinking too many times. So often I'm not like Christ. I'm more like Peter before he's converted, speaking without thinking. I would have said something. I would have chosen one of those options. And before I knew it, it was too late. I put myself into a difficult situation. But Jesus, he just remained silent and he began to write. And then when he looked up, what did he say? Do you remember what he said? In verse 7, when they continued asking him, he lifted up himself. So you know what? He didn't respond and it began to agitate the scribes and the Pharisees. Why are you ignoring us? Why are you ignoring us? Jesus, can't you hear us? Moses said she should be stoned, but what do you say? And finally, when they kept pressing on him, he lifted up himself and said unto them, what? He that is without sin among you, let him first cast a stone at her. And right after that, he just continues to write. If I was a woman, I'm right there, I'll be expecting a stone. I'd have my head bowed over, I had my hands to cover my head. I'd expect a stone to fly, but you know what? Guess what? Nothing happens. No one throws a stone. Jesus says, if you're without sin, go ahead. Throw a stone. High claim, right? If you are sinless, if you have never sinned before, if you're without sin, pardon me, not never sin, but if you're without sin, obviously all these scribes and Pharisees could not. Look, who are the scribes and Pharisees? They're religious leaders. They are what you call pastors today. Priests. They work in the church. They're paid by the tithe and the offering. They are full-time in the church there. They're teachers of the law. They're meant to know their Bibles. They're meant to be preaching every week. Or, you know, at least the person you'd expect to be in church would be these people, the scribes and the Pharisees. And yet, they have sin in their life. Look, friends, you don't know my life. Don't just listen to anybody just because they can talk or just because you seemed blessed by the sermon. It doesn't mean that this person is living a holy life. Yes, I'm talking about myself. I'm not saying that I'm living an outright sin, but I'm just saying, look, it is possible. All these religious leaders, they were not able to throw one stone. They were living in sin. Never, ever, ever make anyone, any single person on this earth, your role model. They're human. Make Jesus your all in all. Only he will never fail you. Only he can cast that stone because he was sinless. He could, but he didn't. And we're going to see throughout this story, but Jesus says, if you are without sin, go ahead, throw that first stone. And none of those scribes and Pharisees, none of those religious leaders could throw a stone. He wasn't saying, yes, go against the Romans. He wasn't saying, yes, go against Moses. He didn't say either way. But he had a wise answer. You know, friends, it doesn't mean that our judicial system has no right to judge us. No, he didn't defy the authority of the Romans. He did not do that. And we have a judicial system in our countries today. And yes, sometimes they're corrupt, but you know what? It's not saying that you should never, ever, ever judge a person. This is in the instance of what? Stoning a person, killing somebody. But Jesus was trying to teach these people a lesson. And they had their lives bare before Christ. He could see what they were doing. That day, no one threw a stone because no one was without sin. No one could judge. And of course, Jesus could because he was sinless, but yet he didn't. He was full of compassion, full of love. But after Jesus said that, if you're without sin, go ahead, throw the first stone. What happened next? Do you remember? Verse 8, and again he stooped down and wrote on the ground. He just kept writing. And you know, before we get to what he was writing, let's have a look at the situation of Jesus writing in the sand, okay? Look, Jesus is God, right? We hardly ever see God write in the Bible. And I'm not going to go through all the instances, but you know, even here, when Jesus writes, it's in sand. It will be blown away. There'll be no record of it. There was no photographs. There were no cameras. There were no video cameras. There was nothing that they could do to preserve this. But you see, God, when he writes, it's very important. Let's just have a look at the finger of God really quickly, okay? What is the finger of God connected to? When God writes, whether that's God the Father, whether it's Jesus, you know, when he writes, when they write, what does this mean? What is it connected to? Well, let's go to our first text, Psalms chapter 8 and verse 3. When I consider thy heavens, the work of thy fingers, the moon and the stars which thou hast ordained. Do you see that? When I consider, oh, pardon me, I didn't turn the slides. When I consider the heavens, the work of thy fingers, the moon, the stars, which thou hast ordained. What is this talking about? This is talking about creation. With the finger of God, he created the whole world. Yes. Look, if you go back to Genesis chapter 1 and verse and 1 and 2, Genesis chapter 1 and chapter 2, pardon me, God did it by speaking, right? He didn't really use the finger. But what is this related to? We're going to come back to this, okay? But somehow we know that the finger of God is connected with creation. Where else do we see the finger of God? Exodus 31, verse 18. And he gave unto Moses, when he had made an end of communing with him upon Mount Sinai, two tables of testimony, tables of stone, written with the finger of God. Now, this is the more famous one. God wrote the Ten Commandments with his finger. Okay, so we know that the law of God is connected with the finger of God. And what is the law of God in relation to? Judgment. Judging. That's what the law is for, right? It judges us. So we know that the finger of God is connected with creation. We know the finger of God is connected with judgment, the Ten Commandments. What else? Matthew 12, 28. Now we're going to look at two texts here, so stay with me. But if I cast out devils by the Spirit of God, then the kingdom of God has come to you. So Jesus cast out devils by the Spirit of God. But what is that connected to? Let's look at a parallel passage in Luke 11, verse 20. But if I with the finger of God cast out devils, no doubt the kingdom of God is come upon you. So in Matthew, it calls it the Spirit of God cast out demons. But in Luke, it says the finger of God casts out devils. So the finger of God is connected with the Holy Spirit, the Spirit of God. So look, I want you to catch me. Stay with me. The finger of God is connected with creation. The finger of God was used to write the Ten Commandments. It's related to judgment, the law. The finger of God is the Holy Spirit. And that's how we know that it's connected with creation, because the Holy Spirit was present in creation. He was active in creation as well, because the finger of God is not his literal finger in that sense. It is the Holy Spirit. Now, how is this all connected? Why are we looking at this? Because Jesus is writing in the sand with his finger. The finger of God. And what is he doing? He's judging. His law. And the Holy Spirit is there present too. Convicting. Convicting people of what they've done wrong. And I want you to just look at what happens when Jesus writes. Look at this. John chapter 8 verse 9. Look at this. When Jesus is writing, they come close because he's not saying anything. And they gather around. They want to see what Jesus is writing, right? And they which heard it, being convicted by their own conscience, went out one by one. Beginning at what? The eldest even unto the last. From the oldest to the youngest. And Jesus was left alone and the woman standing in the midst. What happened? Well, they were impatient. They wanted Jesus to answer the question. He answered their question and he kept writing, and there was deafening silence because none of them were without sin. But just in case they were tempted to pick up a rock, thinking that they were without sin, they gathered around to see what Jesus was writing. They were interested in what he was writing, and he was judging them. The Holy Spirit was convicting them, and it was by no luck or chance that these people left, from the oldest to the youngest. It wasn't by coincidence. You know, when Joseph in Genesis, he's the prime minister of Egypt, and the brothers don't recognize him, but he recognizes them. And then they come for a feast, and he sits them down from the oldest to the youngest. It's no coincidence. Joseph knew what he was doing. And in this instance, Jesus knew what he was doing. He was dealing with the sins of those that were thinking that they had the right to come and stone this woman and accuse this woman and judge this woman. Jesus was writing their sins in the sand. Thank God he was doing that, because he was being merciful. The sand would blow it away. Feet would trample over it. But maybe, just maybe, Jesus wrote, "Liar." And the oldest one left. Second one, "Adulterer." Ooh, maybe he was the one that was with that woman. They were using him to bait her. And he was in the midst. He left. "Abuser of your wife." The third one left. "Liar." Oh, another one left. Or maybe it wasn't, because maybe they all had different sins. That's why they left one by one. But Jesus, with his finger, was judging them. He was judging them. Just in case they thought they were without sin. Maybe they were self-deceived, thinking that one of them could throw a stone at the woman. So Jesus' silence attracted them to what he was writing. And finally, they all leave one by one. You know, Jesus could have looked at every single one of them and say, "I know your hearts and lives. I can read all the sins in your lives." And he could have pointed them out. But Jesus was trying to save them. He was trying to show them that he was divine, that yes, he was the Messiah. He could read their hearts. So he wrote it in the sand. But they all left. Instead of falling down at the feet of Jesus and saying, "God, forgive us. Forgive me. You're right." You know, Jesus was just waiting for them to confess. But they all left. You know, God does not judge just to condemn and that's it. He judges so that your conscience can be quickened and convicted and that you will be brought to the foot of the cross. You know, sometimes we think that, oh, why did you say that? You were too strong. You shouldn't have said it like that. But you know what? Christ even sometimes was straight, but he was trying to save them. And maybe just this evening, or maybe one of the sermons that you have heard, it's really cut to your heart and it's hurt. I don't know your lives. I'm just looking at the camera right now. I don't know who's listening. But Jesus does. And the Holy Spirit does. And maybe it's not my words, but it's the Holy Spirit that's pressing upon your conscience this evening. And Jesus is saying, don't run from me. Run to me. Tell me all about your sin. I love you. Don't run away. Come back. Come back. Jesus was waiting, but they all left. And the one that was caught in the very act, she was still there. It's because Jesus did not need to write her sin in the sand. It was obvious. It was public. She was humiliated in front of everybody. But yet she remained. She stayed there right at the feet of Jesus. Because she sensed his compassion and his love. What happens next? John chapter 8, 10 and 11. When Jesus had lifted up himself and saw none but the woman, he said unto her, Woman, where are those thine accusers? Hath no man condemned thee? She said, No man, Lord. And Jesus said unto her, Neither do I condemn thee. Go and sin no more. She looks up and Jesus asks, Where is everybody? No one's condemned you? She's like, No man, no one. But before she can run off as well, thinking that she was scot-free, Jesus gives us the most important lesson in all of this encounter. He says, Neither do I condemn thee. Go and sin no more. You know, this sentence, this phrase is so important. It's so important. First, Jesus says what? Neither do I condemn thee. And it's not because Jesus is not without sin that he's saying, I don't condemn you, that I can't condemn you. He wasn't putting himself in the same boat as the scribes and the Pharisees whom he just wrote out all their sins in the sand. No, he didn't have sin in their lives. He was sinless. He was a spotless Lamb of God who would eventually take away the sin of the world. So why does he say, neither do I condemn thee? Because he would have the power to forgive this woman. He would read the woman's heart that she wanted to be set free from this life of sin, from this life of prostitution, of selling her body. And Jesus had the authority to say that because he was going to die on the cross and give everybody that opportunity to change. The cross, Jesus did not come to condemn. He came to set us free from sin. He came to give us a second lease on life, a third lease, a fourth chance, a fifth chance, a tenth chance, a 50th chance. Friends, you might think that you've done something so bad. You've, like this woman, not only have you been publicly humiliated, you were caught in the very act. People surrounded you and saw what you were doing, and you deserve to die. But yet Jesus says, neither do I condemn thee. Because he was ready to take her sin upon himself. And that's why he says that. But he does not stop there. You see, if Jesus just says, neither do I condemn thee, he's condoning the woman to go back and live the life that she had lived. Well, you know, look at all these religious leaders. They're sinning. They can't be set free from their sin. Then none of them could condemn me. Thank you, Jesus. I'm glad you don't condemn me. If Jesus had just stopped there, neither do I condemn thee, he would have given that woman license to sin. But he doesn't. He doesn't stop there. He says what? Go and sin no more. He doesn't gloss over what she has done. She really had sinned. She really had done wrong. And that's why Christ has to say, sin no more. He called sin exactly what it is. Sin. He says, yes, I don't condemn you. I'm giving you another chance, but sin no more. It doesn't mean that you can go back and live the life that you have been living. He wasn't excusing her from her sin. He wasn't trying to minimize what she had done, even though she'd been caught in the very act and dragged through those streets publicly humiliated. What she had done was sin. She really had sinned. And Christ says, go and sin no more. I want you to stop living this life that you've been living right now. He didn't say, I give you 1 month. He didn't say, I give you 1 week. He didn't even say, I give you 1 day to get your act together. He said, when you leave my presence, stop sinning. Stop. Right this very instance. Now, did you see the woman turn around and go, Jesus, come on. That's unreasonable. You expect me to stop sinning right now? Yes. I don't condemn you. Go sin no more. That's the same as stop sinning. Stop doing what you've been doing. Why? Because in the very word of God, in the very word, just like that one word that Jesus said to Peter, come when he wanted to walk on water out to Jesus, that one word sustained him. And if the woman could believe these words, she would be sustained from sinning. The word of God has that very power this evening, friends. It has the power to change you. You got to believe it. And if you can't believe it, you just got to spend more time in it until you do believe it. Because when your faith and your belief is able to take hold of the word of God and make it part of your life and make it integrated, that's why the word of God is like bread. We can eat it. It can assimilate into our life. It becomes a part of us. It becomes that which sustains us. And when the word of God is that to every single one of us, guess what, friends? We will stop sinning. But this evening, you got to believe it. And you know, the problem is, so many of us, we judge the validity and the possibility of God's word with our experience. Can't stop sinning. Look, Jesus, the religious leaders, they were sinning too. None of them could judge this woman. Ah, look, you know, this person that I know, that I respect, I saw him sin too. And when we take human examples to justify the reason why we can continue to sin, and we make Jesus look illogical, irrational. Are you serious, Christ? You wanted this woman to stop sinning? How unreasonable. Ah, we don't say it that way, do we? Because this is Jesus, our Savior. But we don't do it. We don't believe it. But friends, today Jesus wants to set you free. He did not die so he could condemn you. He's not a high priest in heaven so he can condemn you. No. He wants to save you. Save you from what? Your sin. And this evening, he wants you to stop. Just to pause and focus on his word. In there, you'll find Jesus. In there, you will find grace. In there, you will find the love of God. And it will set you free from your sin, friends. The word of God, heard, assimilated into your life, will give you power like nothing else on this earth can. But we've got to spend time in it today. And then, not only that, but you've got to believe it. You got to let the word of God sink in and assimilate into your life so that you can live it. Friends, today, I want you to come back to the word. God has given us everything that is needed to live a holy and a godly life. He's given us everything, the tools, you could say, that can give us victory over sin. If we make it to heaven at last, we will know the reason why we got there. It won't be by accident, friends, because the map is laid out so clearly and so simply. You know, we're about to start church in a couple of weeks. It's been so long. But I hope that in this past year where you've been locked up, that you have used those Sabbath hours wisely to gain a deeper relationship with God's word. I see it sometimes, you know, and I feel that way sometimes too. You look at the computer so long and look at all these sermons and you just want to go rest. You want to just go sleep. But friends, God in this past year has given us opportunity to grow in faith, to strengthen our relationship with Him. I hope that you have taken that opportunity. And if you haven't, friends, it tells me the fact that you are listening to this sermon this evening, or this morning, or this afternoon, whenever you're listening to it, the fact that you're listening, it tells me the Holy Spirit is still working in your heart. But I want you to go beyond just sitting there listening. I want you to open the Word of God. I want you to come back to His Word. I want you to dig deep. I want you to take time to spend with Jesus again. So that before you get used to this new normal, you can have a new experience in Christ and become a new creature. You can go forth from this place and sin no more. May God help us to that end today, this evening, especially on these holy Sabbath hours. Let us pray. Father in heaven, thank you so much for your grace and your mercy and your love and your high standard and the strength that you offer to attain that high standard. Lord, we can't do it on our own. All of us have tried it in our own strength and we've been miserable failures. Lord, please help us. Help us to be more than victorious, to be more than conquerors through Christ Jesus today. Help us to go forth with that resolute, determined purpose that we will go forth from this place and sin no more. Please, Lord, help us. Your word is clear this evening. It's written there. Lord, help us to believe. And then strengthen our faith so that we can have victory over sin today. For we pray in Jesus' name. Amen.
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12: Our sermon series that we start now is Creation versus Evolution. This is part one, and it's called Origin Stories. We're going to go to the beginning, the book of Genesis. And every time we do this, we'll look at a different day of creation. And so we start at the very beginning. It is one of the it is the verse upon which the entire Bible in many ways is based. If this verse is not true, how can you trust anything you read hereafter? And here is why this series is being preached, because the world has tried to convince us that God is not real, that we are the products of chance and accident, that in fact what we did is win a cosmic lottery that there is even life on earth. It is one of the greatest lies ever told, one of Satan's greatest deceptions, and demons empower those who support this doctrine, this false doctrine called evolution. And I have been publicly attacked because of my belief that God created the world. In one of the largest newspapers in the world, when I was holding a scientific position on the West Coast, they said Eric Walsh should never hold a scientific position in the United States of America. And number one reason that editorial writer for the Los Angeles Times put was, he believes God created the world. That's how serious this issue is. In fact, when you look at last day prophecy and the fact that there is going to be a time of trouble, do not be mistaken. Although the Sabbath is where the linchpin is, it is the question as to whether or not God is the sovereign creator of the universe that is most in question, and how he is worshiped is the question upon which they will persecute. So Genesis chapter 1 and verse 1 begins this way. In the beginning, God created the heaven and the earth. The Bible does not leave any room for confusion. Who created the heaven and the earth? God did. And anyone who speaks against it speaks against God. I'm going to show you. It goes deeper than just that. But let me show you what the rest of this day in creation says. We'll go to Genesis 1 and verse 2. The Bible says, and the earth was without form and void. And darkness was upon the face of the deep, and the Spirit of God moved upon the face of the waters. Here we have the third part of the Godhead in the creation story. And the Spirit of God moved upon the face of the waters. I will show you that all three aspects of the Godhead were at the creation. And when God stepped out, he stepped out onto nothing. A formless world is what is spoken of here. And from this, all things were created. And we'll talk about this as we go through the series. There is an importance in understanding from a scientific perspective, the law of causality. You cannot get the universe without a cause. That cause must be greater than the universe. Evolution speaks contrary to the laws of physics. We'll talk later about the first and second laws of thermodynamics. If you understand them, and especially that second law, which talks about entropy, once you understand it, you realize the world is not evolving, it's devolving. It is not becoming more ordered, it is becoming more chaotic. And this, we know, is the result of sin entering the universe. Once you understand that, you understand you are on a ship that is sinking. That even if these people who now do this age and regenerative medicine were to figure out a way for you to live 100 or 200 or 300 years, you'd still be living in a world that cannot last forever. And if God did not create the first world, there's no hope for us that he will create the next one. Hence, this issue is a spiritual issue. And I'm going to show you that all of the great proponents of false teaching line up behind evolution. Spirit of God moved upon the face of the waters. Verse 3. And God said, let there be light. And there was what? There was light. Now, I want you to get something. We'll talk more about it later on. But notice that light is created before the sun is. Now, don't miss this. Light is created before the sun is because God did not need the sun to generate light. Hence, all of the centuries of sun worship were always misguided. Satan always pointed people to worship the sun on the day of the sun because God is the originator of light. Verse 4, and God saw the light that it was good. God divided the light from the darkness, and God called the light day, and the night, and the darkness he called night, and the evening and the morning were the first day. One of the challenges that they bring against the creation story is the idea that there's no way that in 24 hours these things could have been created. That in fact, it would have had to have happened over millions of years. I want to submit to you as we go through the Bible, the Bible does not teach any other time frame than 6 literal days. And once you understand that, you understand that God had to be the one who created. And it is why the evolutionists push for billions and billions of years. But I will show you in a later talk that in fact, statistically speaking, and based on what the evolutionists say, even billions of years would not have been enough time for the universe to come together by chance. It is all a lie. And a great deception that, in fact, if you look at the words of the evolutionists themselves, including Charles Darwin, who we'll get more into today, you find that there are holes and missing pieces, often called missing links. God saw the light. He said it was good. Can you imagine at the end of the first day? There's no sun, no moon, no stars yet. Yet the world is divided, light and dark, morning and evening. And God is standing there, and you've got to understand that what God was putting in place, at least the way I see it as a scientist, God was putting into place not just light, but he had to put into place all that light meant. Light is complicated. It's a spectrum. It has healing powers. It is so much to light. And God created light because he knew light would be needed for man to exist. Look at what the Bible says about the creation. I'm going to go through some creation verses of scripture before we get into the modern discussion. Nehemiah 9 and verse 6, just to show you what the Bible teaches on this thing. Nehemiah 9, 6 says, thou, even thou art Lord alone. Thou hast made heaven and the heaven of heavens with all their host, the earth and all things that are therein, the seas and all that is therein. And thou preservest them all, and the host of heaven worships you. The Bible says he didn't just create earth and heaven. He created the heaven of heavens. Here is why now in modern pop culture, there is going to be more and more talk about a multiverse. They're going to begin to try and change the universe into something else. God created the universe. He created the heaven of heavens. God put it all into existence. And the hosts of heaven, the Bible says, worship him. Was it 6 days? Well, if it wasn't 6 days, God is lying in Exodus chapter 20 and verse 11. The Bible says, for in 6 days, the Lord made heaven and earth, the sea and all that in them is. And he did what on the seventh day? He rested on the seventh day. Wherefore, the Lord blessed the Sabbath day and hallowed it. The Bible tells us that we keep the Sabbath not because it was given to the Jews or the Hebrews. We keep the Sabbath because God created the world. There's a great quote, Ellen White says, that if man had not ceased to keep the Sabbath, evolution would never have risen up. When I went to the Creation Research Institute, when it was in San Diego, California, I took the youth from our church down there. And I remember going in there, and every day of the week, they had all these beautiful murals on the wall, all these explanations of every day. And you go through day 1 through 6, you get to day 7, there was nothing. The wall was blank. And the guy was ready to move on to the flood part of the museum. I said, hold on. Wait a minute. You have the 7 day blank, but I want to say at the Creation Research Institute Museum, I've got to tell you that the reason you have to have this museum is because even the people who run the museum don't realize the importance of this seventh day. This day was hallowed. It was set apart. There is no other day in the scripture that has such a designation. When people tell you, nah, it's just any day will do. Well, then you're speaking against God. T.D. Jakes, when he was talking about the Sabbath, oh, well, I worship on the first day and I worship on the second day. But God only hallowed the seventh day. And in Satan's effort to deconstruct God, which is really what the great controversy is about, to make his character what it is, or at least make people have that perception of God's character, one of the things he attacks is the Sabbath. One of the reasons evolution exists is because not only is Satan trying to get rid of our belief in the seventh day through theological deception, he wants to get rid of days 1 through 6 through scientific deception. You see, if there weren't 6 literal days, how do you keep a 7 day Sabbath? I met somebody like that at one of our Adventist institutions. He's a scientist, PhD. And he said, listen, I'm a 7 day Adventist, but I don't believe in a 6 literal day creation. He said, I believe it happened over millions and millions of years. And I said to him, then how do you keep the Sabbath? Which million years do you pick? It's foolishness. Let me say this. If you don't believe what we believe, then don't believe. You can move on to someone who believes with you. But what we believe, and I showed this to you, maybe I'll pull it up again, out of one of the quote-unquote Adventist magazines, I showed it here before, the guy said he wants to change some of our beliefs. The first belief in one of our Adventist magazines, it ain't really an Adventist, he wants to change is the belief in the creation. If you don't believe God created the world, why are you even a Christian? What is the point? It is really spiritual espionage. That's what it is. It is people working for Satan under the guise that they are among us. And this is one of the litmus tests. Because if you read your Bible and don't get that God created the world and the universe, you fail. John 1, verse 1. In the beginning was the Word. So there's two books that begin in the beginning. The second book, besides Genesis, is the book, the Gospel of John. And he says, in the beginning was the Word, and the Word was with God, and the Word what? Was God. So here you get the Word. That word there is the word logos. And here I want you to get the two aspects of Christ that are revealed in the creation story. One of them is, he is the logos. He is the Word. When it says, and God said, let there be light, you have to see somehow that audible transmission, Christ is completely entwined in it. Christ spoke the world into existence. And the Bible backs it up. Here it says, the same was in the beginning with God. Look at verse 3. All things were made by him, and without him was not anything made that was made. Did you get that? So now we know the Holy Spirit was there. We know God the Father was at the creation. Now we have God the Son at the creation, and it was Christ. You see, Christ is God made audible. And I'm going to show you later on, he is God made tangible. Christ is that part of God that deals with his creation. And so can you imagine as they stood there and said, let us make man. How powerful it was as God began to create. Hebrews 4 and verse 3. I'm going to give you some of the verses and then we're going to go into some other stuff. Hebrews 4 and verse 3. For we which have believed do enter into rest. As he said, as I have sworn in my wrath, if they shall enter into my rest, although the works were finished from the foundation of the world. You know what this is telling you? Well, one, if you read Hebrews 4, it speaks really to the Sabbath and that there remains a rest for the people of God and that there's a

0: as we will see as we go through the series. Colossians 1, 12 through 14 says this, giving thanks unto the Father, which hath made us meet to be partakers of the inheritance of the saints in light, who hath delivered us from the power of darkness and hath translated us into the kingdom of his dear Son. Now watch this. In whom we have redemption through his blood, even the forgiveness of sins. So it sets you up. This is Jesus. It's through him that we have forgiveness of sins because he shed his blood on Calvary. But look at Colossians 1, 15 and 16. Who is the image of the invisible God, the firstborn of every creature. Some people stop here and say, well, Jesus was born. No, he wasn't. You have to keep reading. But I do want to highlight this other part. Who is the image of the invisible God? He's not just God made audible. He's God so we can see him. Christ lets us see God's character in motion and in action in this real world. When you read the Gospel of John and you read the story of the woman caught in the act of adultery or the woman, the Samaritan woman at the well, when you read those stories, it is giving you a glimpse of the character of God. Why? Because how Jesus treats those sinners is how he wants to treat us. And in Christ's life, and this is why, once people want to ask me, we were doing a North Carolina camp meeting, I had the youth, it was wonderful. We had 260 youth every night. We had people come for baptism. It was an amazing Carolina conference experience. And then many of them came to me after, how do I study the Bible? Start with the book of John.
1: 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Here's a song by Fernando Ortega titled Creation Song. Then we'll be right back with Creation versus Evolution. I'm Phil Pennington, and you're on Faith FM.

You see, if you start with the book of John, in the beginning was the Word. What happens is, now once you understand who Christ is, you go back and read John, then Matthew, Mark, Luke, you read the four Gospels, then I say read Acts. But once you understand that, and you go back and you read Genesis, and the Lord comes and talks to Abraham, you understand who's talking to Abraham. You understand what I'm saying? When you do that and you see that there's a fourth person in the fiery furnace and Nebuchadnezzar says, and he looks like the Son of God, you know who that person is. And now the Bible comes alive because the centerpiece of the Bible is Christ. In the beginning, God created. Who created? Christ was in him creating. Verse 16, for by him were all things created that are in heaven and that are in earth. Look at this. Visible and invisible, whether they be thrones or dominions or principalities or powers, all things were created by him and what? And for him. Now you got to get this. This is heavy science. You see, they said it isn't just that God created what you can see. He created what you cannot see. Now there's two ways to look at that. Spiritually, you could say the spiritual realm that we can't see easily, he created that. But I would argue it also speaks to the microscopic world. Things that we only now are beginning to understand. The Bible sets it up to say, listen, when you look under an electron microscope and you can see the dendrites and the nerve cells and you can see the boundaries that are established and all of those pathways, my Bible sets it up. You can't see it with your naked eye, but God created it. So when you start to look at creation, you start to look at the science of genetics, which is one of the biggest puzzles for the evolutionist. Because as you all know, information does not come from nowhere. Think about that for a second. You don't just walk outside and all of a sudden, you know, your car has intelligence. Someone has to give intelligence. The fact that we are so amazingly created, David says we are fearfully and wonderfully made. It speaks to the information necessary that could not evolve. No more than you could hand out paper to a group of people 1,000 years ago and say, listen, create an encyclopedia. They'd have to study and learn to write the encyclopedia. All things were created by him and for him. Verse 17, and he is before all things, and by him all things consist. I'll talk more about this in another message, but let me introduce it here. God created us. Christ formed us, breathed the breath of life in us so that we could love him. You see, why do we love him? The Bible says, because he first loved us. So he created us out of love, but we are created because God is love. He wants our love. And this is why one of the things we talked about during the apologetic series, one of the things that God cannot do, God cannot force you to love him. And it is why there is chaos and pandemonium in the world. He cannot force you to love him. But he created us with this free will and ability to choose. You can reject him because he had to give you the ability to reject him in order for you to have the ability to truly and freely love him. And hence all the suffering, all the pain in the world can really be summed in that statement. You want to know why? People say, well, we talked about it. Lex Luthor, when we did that series, Lex Luthor in the movie Batman vs. Superman, he says, if God is wholly all-powerful, he cannot be all good. If he's all good, he cannot be all-powerful, right? Why? Because if he's really all good and he's all-powerful, why would bad things happen? If he's really all good, then he can't be all-powerful. And if he's all-powerful, then he can't be all good because he's all-powerful and lets bad things happen. Lex Luthor, quoting ancient Greek philosophers on For Our Children to See, basically says God cannot be who he says he is. But Lex Luthor does not understand the great controversy. I should say the writers of DC comic books don't understand the great controversy. Because the great controversy says God's character is on trial. Satan said God is not fair, that God is not trustworthy, that God's law cannot be kept. So God gave to humanity, as well as the universe, he gave all intelligent beings the ability to choose to love him or reject him. So the attack on creation is really an attack on Christ, and ultimately then an attack on his work of redemption. Satan wants you to stay in your sin. He does not want you to accept Christ as he is. He wants you to stay where you are. And so he wants you to reject Christ because in doing so, you reject the only option you have for eternal salvation. Evolution strikes at the core of Christianity.
Now, let's get into this a little bit. Darwin had a war on God. This is the Wall Street Journal, and it says here, did God die in 1859? David S. Reynolds reviews the book that changed America, How Darwin's Theory of Evolution Ignited a Nation by Randall Fuller. And so in this book, he basically, listen, Darwinian evolution changed America for good. America was in its DNA, very Christian, very religious. This book came out eventually, of course, as you all know, laws were passed that creationism couldn't be taught in American schools. And America has changed. Now, here's the truth. Let's be honest. Has America changed for the better? I would argue in some ways, America has gotten better. But in other ways, America has devolved. Now, so here it is. This is Darwin. And so one of the things that happened to Darwin is that as I was studying this, I was looking, I was like, this must have really impacted him. When he was about 42 years old, his 10-year-old daughter, his oldest child, died from a chronic disease that she had picked up. She initially had scarlet fever, and she had trouble with her stomach, is what you read. I'm not sure what actually killed her, but she dies. What many people don't know is that Darwin was once a Christian. In fact, he was studying for the ministry, to use the term loosely, and actually supported foreign missionaries. He had a lot of relatives, as I'll show you one of the quotes, that did not believe in God, but it seems from what I was reading that his father did. And hence, Darwin, like many of us, when catastrophe hit our lives, Darwin said, I cannot, I mean, he didn't say it out loud, but this is what people say, I cannot serve a God who would allow this to happen. The theory of evolution disconnects you emotionally from what happens on earth and makes it so that life really doesn't mean much of anything. In fact, what it says is that it is natural selection, that this is how everything came into being. And so the folly of this, of course, is that it doesn't really explain evolution, natural selection, even though they tell you it does. I believe in this type of natural selection. This is very inside of the species. So yeah, if a giraffe didn't grow a neck long enough to reach the trees, it probably wouldn't survive, and the one that did would. But it's still a giraffe. Because his neck isn't longer doesn't make it a horse. And it definitely doesn't make it a lizard or a bird. And that's what evolution says. It says because of natural selection, the giraffe that has, you know, the horse that had the short neck became a giraffe. That's just simply not. And I've studied genetics. I went to medical school. There's nothing that would say that that happens. If it did, you'd still see it happening. And you don't. In fact, one of the things Darwin says in his own book is, eventually, the fossil record will prove his theory or support his theory, because you will find all of these missing links between the species. And guess what? We'll talk about it more in another talk. They don't exist. And so they say, well, this is natural selection. So you see the mice running on the dirt, right? The dark mice look like the dirt. So the bird, this bird of prey can't swoop down and catch them. The other ones show up. This is, if you've ever studied, when I studied in public high school and public middle school, there's the forest outside of, I forget which town it was in the UK, and the soot from the factories rested on the white trees. And so all of a sudden the moths went from being white moths, because when the white moths sat on the white trees, the birds couldn't see them to eat them. When the soot came and turned the trees black, the black moths survived, because now they were the ones that were camouflaged. But that doesn't make the moth a bird. That's the fundamental problem with natural selection as the engine for a species changing evolution. It does not, it simply doesn't make sense. And here's how the Bible tells you as we go through the days of the week. It says, and God created the cattle, all of the cattle after its kind. There's a firewall. Don't miss this, church. There's a firewall between the species. They were created after their kind. And unless they could find proof of it, which they should be able to find, you can't believe the theory. We'll talk more about that later, but that's one of the things. This is his mechanism. So it also does not solve some other problems. The fact is, for natural selection to take place, you would need genetic information, right? So inside of that, as we know from genetics, inside of that short-necked giraffe would have to be the genes for a long-necked giraffe. But if it's evolving to get the long neck, where did the genes for it come from? And this is where you know you had to have an intelligent designer. Someone had to program the genetics of the cells to be able to produce all of the things that natural selection can create. And evolution has no answer for that.
All right. And I told you it does not create new species, but differences inside of species. So here's a letter from Darwin, handwritten. You can't read it here. I have it up later on. It's just one sentence. Let me read it from this book. Darwin's letter is a reply to a young barrister named Francis McDermott, who wrote on November 23rd, 1880, with a very unusual request. He says, if I am to have pleasure in reading your books, Book Origin of Species, I must feel that at the end, I shall not have lost my faith in the New Testament. My reason in writing to you, Darwin, therefore, is to ask you to give me a yes or no to the question, do you believe in the New Testament? McDermott continues by promising not to publicize Darwin's reply in the theological papers. This Christian man writes Darwin and says, hey, I need to know, before I read your books, am I going to lose my faith? And I need to know, do you believe in the New Testament? The next day, Darwin responded. He wasn't brusque, but he was to the point and left no doubt about his belief, stating, dear sir, I am sorry to have to inform you that I do not believe in the Bible as a divine revelation, and therefore not in Jesus Christ as the Son of God, yours faithfully. That was Darwin's response to the question. Now, with this, Darwin really makes the statement that he's coming from an angle where God has been removed. Now, remember, this is a man who was once studying to be in the clergy, a man who understood the Bible. In fact, I believe part of his draw to many people is they can say he used to be a Christian. The same thing you can say about Karl Marx and many of the other socialists. They came out of Christianity. This Jesus covers in the parable of the wheat and tare. There are those that will be called Christians who are not actually Christian. Now, here's where it gets a little dicey. You can read the book for yourself and make your own opinion. But in the book, A Trip into the Supernatural by Roger Morneau, when he speaks about evolution and creation, as you, many have told you guys the story of Roger Morneau, read the book if you can. He comes out of demon worship and becomes a Seventh-day Adventist, and he talks about what the demon priest taught him. And one of the things the demon priest told him was, and again, you read it and come up with your own conclusion, is that Darwin was chosen by Satan as a child to bring forth the theory of evolution. That's what he says in his book. You can read the book, make your own opinion. But here's what Darwin says. This is Charles Darwin, the autobiography of Charles Darwin, 1882. I can hardly see how anyone ought to wish Christianity to be true. For if so, the text seems to show that the men who do not believe, and this would include my father, brother, and almost all of my friends, will be everlastingly punished. Now, there's a lot more to this. I wish I had time to hit some of the other paragraphs. Maybe as we go through, I'll hit more of it. Charles Darwin suffered great loss. And here he says his father. So I said his father might have been a believer. I think his father must have changed his mind at some point as well. And Charles Darwin got hung up on a doctrine that sinks many believers.

0: So there's a few things that are important. This is why I'm a Seventh-day Adventist, because only Adventism, in my opinion, properly answers the questions, and I believe it's very biblical. The first one is, what happens when you die? You see, other religions give you all kinds of other answers. Many of them tell you go straight to heaven, straight to hell. Some of them say you're reincarnated. But the Bible actually says you sleep. No one's in hell burning right now. That's not what the Bible teaches. First one. The second one that really sinks a lot of people is this idea that you will burn in hell forever for something you did in 60 or 70 or 80 years. The idea of an eternally burning hell is something that many Christians love. They love the idea that, you know, and Judah just had this experience. They run up on you and say, if you don't repent, you're going to burn in hell forever. And to scare you into salvation. But remember why Christ created you. And this is why one of the great issues of the end time is character. And understanding God's character. Because if you don't understand God's character and someone runs up on you and tells you, listen, either you repent or you burn forever, they don't understand God's character. God has no, he says, I have no pleasure in the destruction of the wicked. God is not hoping you be lost and waiting for you to mess up so he can burn you forever. That's not what the Bible teaches. But the arrogance of many who call themselves Christian is one that, listen, I'm going to win the argument. And when I do, I'm going to watch from heaven as you roast. What kind of heaven would that be? It is not biblical. And it speaks to a character that God does not have. The Bible tells me that the destruction of the wicked is God's strange act. Jesus standing over Jerusalem, and he talked about how he would have loved to pull them under his wing, like a chicken brings its the baby chicks under its wings. Jesus wept over Jerusalem. God is not happy people are dying. He's weeping. In fact, the only way the devil can cause God pain now that the cross and the resurrection have happened is that you or I be lost. It hurts him more than we would ever know. And here, Darwin was sullied by this false doctrine. And I want you to start to see how these doctrines begin to connect, right? And why God created you in the first place, to love you and to be loved by you. And if you don't know that, he's not going to have people burning in hell forever because he loves you too much to do something like that to you. And he loves you too much to put you in a heaven where you still smell the people burning. Once you understand that, you begin to understand God's character. And here's why that's important. And I'm always going to try and make this relevant to salvation as we go through this series. That's relevant to your salvation because what you need to know is that God is looking at every opportunity to save you. And so here's where it gets complicated. Because it is an all-out war against the creation story of Scripture. This is Humani Generis. This was from 1950. Pope Pius XII wrote and basically said that evolution is not, he didn't refute evolution, but he basically said, listen, you can, as a Catholic, you can choose which way you want to believe. With this, in 1950, 100 years almost after Darwin releases his first book, here now comes this encyclical that basically says, listen, evolution can be accepted. Open the door. Then the next thing, the Pope says evolution is more than a hypothesis. This is one of the strongest of all of the popes, Pope John Paul II, very effective pope. If you were around when Pope John Paul II was around, he moved the Catholic Church in powerful directions. He basically said, listen, evolution is more than a hypothesis. And if you read his words, he says, basically, listen, what happened is, you know, you can't really refute the science. And if the science says it, then you got to believe the science. And I'm going to show you later on that the Bible says, listen, there's a such thing as science falsely so-called. And that's what we're wrestling against in many of these situations. Is the current Pope, Pope Francis. He says, when we read about creation in Genesis, we run the risk of imagining God was a magician with a magic wand able to do everything. But that is not so. God is not a demiurge, a demigod, or a magician, but the creator who gives being to all entities. Evolution in nature is not opposed to the notion of creation because evolution presupposes the creation of beings that evolved. I don't know how that even makes sense, what he just said. But I will say this. He's calling, saying God is not a magician. That's a powerful statement when you consider the spiritualism attached to this. And remember what we just read in the book of Psalm. He spoke and what happened? It stood fast. So one of the two are at odds with each other. Either you believe what David writes in Psalm, that God spoke and it stood fast, or you have to believe what the Pope says, which is, he didn't really just create things all at once. You pick who you follow. And hence, this is where the great controversy leads in the last days. Do you trust God at his word or not? Or will you trust man and his traditions over God's word? This is where evolution gets complicated. So here's where it gets interesting. So, of course, if you want to change the world to believe this, you've got to indoctrinate children. And I just did a whole thing at a camp meeting on how the media has so much effect, how when you watch something, how much imprint it has on the mind. It is really overwhelming, the science on this, you know, as you look at the health science. And so what do they do? Well, if you want the kids to believe the theory of evolution, you've got to make it part of popular culture. So you have movies like Mr. Link, and he's supposed to be like the missing link guy. And I don't know where they get this brother from, but there's no skeletal fossil remains that support this idea. In fact, there's been more fraud. Sometimes they find like a jawbone, I'll talk more in detail, and two teeth, and create this whole person that they say is some Neanderthal ancient form of humans. And then they find out it's all a farce. We'll talk more about that later on. Then they have, for kids again, Homo sapien. And they do these teasings to try and get the kids to believe that this is how you've evolved. Right? It seems like a joke, but it gets into the kids' heads. It gets more sophisticated as we get older. This is the Planet of the Apes, which goes all the way back to the 1960s. And of course, in the remodeled versions of the 2000s, they said, well, they took some drug. The apes took a drug for like Alzheimer's or something, and it made them smart. And at the core of this is the idea that you evolved from an ape, something non. And hence, as they make these movies, you believe more and more in it. And one of the biggest, strongest arguments is here. This is Marvel comic books. The X-Men, and the X-Men, there is an X gene that creates them, and they speak of being a new species that has evolved past Homo sapiens. And so your child watches this, hears them talking about evolution, hears them talking about these mutant genes, and you and your child is being subtly, consistently indoctrinated in the theory of evolution. I hope you got the weight of what's happening. Because then we get older and we're like, I don't want nothing to do with God. You say, well, what happened? Well, because we've been indoctrinated. And here's the thing. Charles Darwin was under the influence of a spirit that was contrary to Christ, an antichrist spirit. You see it from his own words, and there's a lot more I could show. So ask yourself, what spirit is behind these shows? And if you deal with these spirits all week, will you really want to come to church and deal with the Holy Spirit? And so all of a sudden, I went through these phases. I went through phases when I was listening to X-Clan and Public Enemy and Bob Marley, and I couldn't stand going to church. But I realized later on, I was listening to stuff that was having me influenced by spirits that are dark spirits. I was listening to Bob Marley in his songs, Get Up, Stand Up, tell me that, preacher man, don't tell me heaven is under the earth. I know you don't know what life is really worth. And as they were breaking down Christianity, I'm sitting at home being indoctrinated by Rastafarianism. So when I come to church, I don't want to sit through church. And hence you see these generations, we say, what happened to all these generations of young people? They have been better evangelized by Hollywood and the world than we did. The Spirit of Prophecy says in the book, in the youth's instructor, it is Satan's studied effort to secure the youth in sin. For then he is sure of the man. The enemy of souls is filled with intense hatred against every endeavor to influence the youth in the right direction. He hates everything that will give correct views of God and of Christ. Did you get that? He hates that. His efforts are especially directed against those who are placed in a position favorable for receiving light from heaven. For he knows that any movement on their part to come into connection with God will give them power to resist his temptations. Who is this? This is all of us, me included, who grew up in the church. He works more against us than against the world. He fights us and our children more than he fights the world, because we have been put in contact and in a position to hear from heaven. She says, as an angel of light, he comes to the youth with his specious devices and too often succeeds in winning them step by step from the path of duty. She says, we have here revealed to us the truth concerning the origin of man. She's speaking to the youth about evolution now. These words prove how false is the invention of Satan, which has been reiterated by man that the human race has been developed stage by stage from the lowest order of animals. This is one of the deceptions by which Satan seeks to lower in the eyes of man God's great work of creation. Here's the thing. If you really evolved from single-celled organisms, and that single cell, you know, there's no real way to explain how you got life in the first place, because one of the laws of physics and biology is you can't get life from non-life. But somehow it happened, they say. And you were a single-celled organism that somehow became a multi-celled organism. And at some point you grew flippers or scales, and I don't know. And from there you kind of got to the edge of the water and grew feet and walked out onto the beach. And then you got off the beach and like, man, I want to climb a tree. It doesn't even really make sense if you just look at the world around you. But here's the problem. What are you worth if that's what you come from? Compared to the idea that a loving, infinite God created you. He has a purpose for you. He knows you by name. In fact, the Bible says the very hairs of your head are numbered. That's a lot easier to count some of y'all head than mine, maybe. But he knows. That's how intimately he knows you. And not only that, he didn't just create you. He's redeemed you. And he's coming back for you. Evolution has nothing on that. That's why they live this YOLO life. That's why this got so popular. You only live once. YOLO. Well, that is the creed and the mantra of a lost sinner. Because my Bible tells me I will not only live once. My Bible tells me that if I die in Christ Jesus, Jesus says, in fact, if you die and you're in Christ, you have not actually died. It's just a power nap for the Christian. And one day when the trumpet of God sounds and the voice of the archangel is heard, I will rise. And there's a hope that I have as a Christian. When I go to Miami and I drive by the cemetery where my grandfather, grandmother, cousins, my mother, all of them are buried, I drive by knowing by God's grace, one day they'll come up out of those graves. Evolution has nothing. You die and that's it. So they say YOLO, live crazy, smoke weed, drink alcohol, sleep around. And the misery that comes with that has now infested the world. Here's evolution's challenge. We're going to go through this. We're going to go through some of these things. One, the statistical probability despite time. It's just statistically not possible. We'll talk about that in a future one. The failure to find missing links. Many of them are false. They deceptions. People made up stuff. The cases where they glued on a lizard's tail onto a bird's thing and try to sell it off as it being real, because their big thing, if you ever watched Jurassic Park, we'll talk more about that later, is this idea that the dinosaurs evolved into birds. Complete, total foolishness. Not a shred of evidence for it. And many people believe it because it was in a movie. I talked about the first and second laws of thermodynamics. We'll talk more about that, the entropy, and the fact that if you follow the first and second laws of thermodynamics, evolution is impossible. Billions of people are on Earth in just a few thousand years. So think about it. If man has really been around for 100,000 years or 50,000 years, depending on who you talk to, and we know that just a few hundred years ago, there were like 2 billion people in the world, and now you got 8 billion people, how did you keep the population down for so long? The truth of the matter is the population tells you man couldn't have been around but so long. There's a problem with the Big Bang. I'll show you a slide on that in a second. Genetic information needed for natural selection. Talked about that earlier. And one of the biggest challenges I have with evolution is that it literally was the seed of racism. Scientific evolution was the seed of racism. The idea. Now, what we know now, we've done the Human Genome Project. If you've never read the Human Genome Project, the whitest Northern European with the blondest hair and the bluest eyes and the darkest African, if you compare their genetics, the difference is infinitesimal. It's so little that you could literally find matches for kidneys if you need to do a transplant across these continents. Because ultimately, the Bible teaches we are one race. We all have one set of parents. That's what the Bible teaches. There's no real difference. All you see is so superficial. In fact, I teach at one of the nursing schools, and I was teaching the class this week about skin and wound care and stuff. And I told them, I said, the number of melanocytes in white people and black people are actually exactly the same. The difference is how much melanin is produced. We're not as different as we think. But evolution and then eugenics came in. And all these things came in, and this is a big part of how they justified a lot of the evils in the world. And here's what's deep. And then now, you know what they say? Oh, it was Christianity. That's what caused all of this. People forget it was Christianity. Protestant Christianity that ended slavery. Only time in all of human history slavery has ever been officially ended. Go back and study it for yourself. Was in the United States and through the British Empire. Now, the United States and the British Empire have a lot of dirt on their hands. Don't get me wrong. But at the end of the day, it was the Christians in those societies that rose up, people like William Wilberforce and the abolitionists in the United States. Christianity rose up and said, we will not have slaves. In fact, the British would send ships to stop other nations from getting slaves after they banned slavery. But nobody talks about that. And if you don't understand that, you don't understand the power of Christianity, true biblical Christianity. Atheism. In the beginning, there was nothing. And then it exploded. Creationism. Why is it so important to understand creationism? One, the existence of God. If there's no God, there's really no hope at all. It shows purpose of man. Without purpose, people get really lost, confused. In fact, they say the greatest threat, the reason so many young people today have so much anxiety, depression, why we're seeing youth suicides go up and youth addiction go up, is because young people today have no purpose. It's not stress, it's a lack of purpose. And without God and faith, what is your purpose? Speaks to the importance of the Sabbath. We talked about that earlier. Answers to the difficult questions of life, like why do terrible things happen? Without this, it's all just random. In fact, if really evolution is true, why not the Nazis just rule the world if they're the strongest nation in the world? Number six is important. It is hope of life in the hereafter. Let me tell you something. That is a deep and resounding truth. If you've ever lost someone you love, it is only in Christ that you have a hope for reunion. I tell you, when I've told you the story of me losing my mother, I think about her often. Sometimes I dream, and my mother's in my dreams and stuff. Now, I don't believe she's in my dream, but I dream about my mother. Just normal. I miss so much, and I'm so glad. So glad that I have lost my mother, and I've seen her since 2005. That there's a day coming when I will throw my arms around my mother again. That's what the Bible gives us. And it's not some mythological wannabe truth. As we're going to show you, this is the truth of the universe. This is the reality of what we live in. And so the last verse is this in Revelation 4:11. Thou art worthy, O Lord, to receive glory and honor and power. For thou hast created all things. And for thy pleasure, they are and were created.
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9: Can you imagine what it would be like to be a teenager swept out to sea at night with nothing but your friend to keep you afloat? And then to top it off, a storm rolls in? Hi, I'm Brendan Scale, and you're listening to Faith Adventures. Stories of people on a real faith adventure with God. In today's faith adventure, we meet a teenager named Ari, who had a much bigger adventure than he ever imagined. As a child, he knew nothing about God, but one thing led to another over a period of a few years, which prepared him for his experience of being swept out to sea. And it was here that he first encountered this God of love. To find out more about Ari's story, how he got himself into this out-at-sea situation, how he got through it, and what happened since then, let's get into it. I've called it Ari's Adventure. Welcome to another Faith Adventure, listeners, and today I'm on a Faith Adventure out near the ocean. I'm on a place called Cabarita Headland in northern New South Wales. And I'm with a young guy today named Ari. Ari, welcome to Faith Adventures.
10: Thank you so much. Thank you so much for having me today. Really appreciate it.
9: It's my pleasure to have you with Faith Adventures, Ari. Mm. With your Faith Adventure, can you tell us a little bit of a background? Where did it all begin for you?
10: For sure. Yeah, basically I was raised in a non-religious family. My parents, they both had their own religions, but they decided that they wanted to raise me and my brother to seek our own beliefs.
9: Yep.
10: I didn't really find out about Christianity or any sort of faith or religion until I got to high school.
9: Yeah.
10: Where, okay. Yeah, I attended Tweed Valley Adventist College.
9: Okay.
10: A local high school there.
9: Yes.
10: And that was my first exposure to any sort of faith or any sort of religion at all.
9: And what were your first impressions?
10: It was, to be completely honest, at first, I was actually like very skeptical. I didn't understand it much. Yes. And I was felt like I was very alienated in a way. Everyone around me knew exactly all about this Jesus thing and all about God and religion. And going, you know, straight into that school with no prior knowledge, I was so confused at first. I was like, I have no clue what any of this means or what's going on at all.
9: Yes.
10: Mm.
9: And what happened from there?
10: Yeah, I basically, slowly, I studied bit by bit. I took the mandatory Bible classes as you do.
9: Yes.
10: But I eventually wanted to seek out a bit myself. I grew really close with some of my classmates and especially ones who were more open about their faith and their religion.
9: Yes.
10: And I also grew really close to my teachers who were very passionate about their faith.
9: Yes.
10: And that encouraged me to earnestly seek and to earnestly study for myself and actually have a look at what all of this is about and what the Bible really teaches.
9: Yes.
10: And that encouragement actually like led me to seek out Bible studies with one of my teachers.
9: Yes.
10: And from there, I actually started to be like, maybe there's something to this, you know, maybe there's something, you know, real and actually like impactful for my life that I can learn from these things.
9: Yeah. Okay. Wow.
10: And I saw the difference that it made in a lot of the lives of people around me. I saw the tangible difference.
9: Yes.
10: A lot of my classmates, they, you could tell that they really were happy and at peace. And I wanted to know what that was actually like.
9: Yeah.
10: Because, I mean, as most teenagers are, you know, you go through your ups and downs and high school is always a bit of an adventure. But for me, I wanted to know what that was like to have that kind of peace.
9: Yeah.
10: Yeah.
9: Well, okay. So can you tell me, where did it go from there?
10: So, yeah, my school did a mission trip to Vanuatu where we went and served the community there.
9: Yes.
10: And that was a big part of encouraging me further spiritually. And being actually there and being able to witness the impact that we had on those lives was incredibly inspirational and was something that I really valued and made me really rethink a lot of my life and my decisions.
9: Yes.
10: And that led me to a very important moment in my life that really was game-changing for my spirituality.
9: So tell us about that one.
10: The reason why we're here at Cabarita, actually. Basically, halfway through last year, I was out at this very beach with a few mates of mine, and we'd been celebrating someone's birthday and we decided to come out to the beach to relax a bit afterwards.
9: Yes.
10: And me and my friend Lucas, we hopped into Cabarita and got sucked into a rip.
9: Wow.
10: Yeah, this big long rip at about 5:30. So the sun was already setting and it was...
9: And you're heading out toward the sea.
10: Yeah, heading out towards the sea. And what was so fascinating is when you're first stuck in that kind of situation, like I had no experience prior. So my first instinct was to just try and swim out as much as I could.
9: Yes.
10: And I quickly realized that you can't really do that. No.
9: Yeah.
10: Yeah. No, you kind of just have to go with it. And my friend Lucas, he had actually been in the exact same rip before when he was a little kid, actually. And so he told me and he swam over to me and told me that you can't swim out of these kinds of things. You just have to go with it.
9: Yeah.
10: And so me and him swam together and worked it together and just had to sit it out, actually.
9: And the sun had set by then?
10: Yeah. So about 10 minutes in, the sun had already set. And so we were floating out in the ocean and
9: in the dark.
10: In pitch darkness. Yeah. And it was terrifying for a bit, honestly.
9: It would have been.
10: Yeah. I had no real knowledge of whether we were going to be okay.
9: Yeah.
10: Lucas told me that the rip eventually goes away around the headland.
9: Yeah.
10: But about like 20 minutes into it, a storm kind of rolled in.
9: Yes.
10: And that really changed a lot of things. It was thundering and we were a bit worried because we were communicating with our friends up on the headland. They had all rushed up to the headland to try and look out for us and see if we were okay.
9: Yeah, they couldn't see you, but they could hear you.
10: They could hear us, exactly, yeah. So they couldn't see us at all. But when that storm rolled in, all of the loud rain and the thunder, it completely drowned out the noise and we couldn't hear anything after that.
9: Yeah. And they couldn't hear anything too, I'm guessing.
10: No, yeah. I tried yelling out to them and all I could hear distant panics and distant screams, but we couldn't establish a clear communication. And
9: so they probably thought their two friends are going to be dead.
10: Yeah, no, a lot of people I talked to afterwards said that when they're on the headland, they thought that we would be lost at sea. Me and my friend Lucas, we did a really good job of keeping each other calm. We talked a lot. We had a lot of dialogue and actually a lot of prayer and a lot of really important spiritual moments.
9: You prayed out there.
10: We did. And I remember thinking to myself, I was like, man, if this is my last moments, I have a lot of regrets, had a lot of mistakes.
1: Yeah. And
10: I remember, like, in my mind praying to God, just saying, like, forgive me for everything, because, you know, in this limited time I haven't really put it to much good use.
1: Yeah.
10: And that was really eye-opening for me. Yeah. I kind of had a chance to kind of look back and reflect a lot and just be like, wow, yeah, it was really, really life-changing, actually.
1: Wow.
10: Yeah.
1: Where does it go from there?
10: Yeah, it was a lot of just hoping and, honestly, faith. I heard from people afterwards that we'd been stuck out there for roughly an hour and 30 minutes.
1: Yeah.
10: So about halfway in, so probably like 40, 50 minutes, we were dead center in front of the headland.
1: Where we are now, yeah, straight out from
10: pretty
1: here.
10: Pretty much, yeah, straight out from here.
1: Yeah.
10: By that point, we were getting pretty tired, actually, and yeah. I couldn't see the other side of the beach. So yeah. I was starting to be like, man, this is not looking great. Yeah. I'm getting pretty worn out. So yeah. My legs actually started cramping like mad, actually, after wow. like the 50-minute mark.
1: Yeah.
10: And what was really beautiful is Lucas, my good friend, he's very athletic, yeah. great swimmer. He took my arms and he put me on his back and he swam out with me. And I would kick a bit and then he would paddle. And
1: wow. Yeah.
10: So I wow. think that's one of the biggest miracles. Without him being there, I don't think I'd be here today, actually. So wow. Yeah.
1: He was your lifesaver in the truest sense.
10: He was, literally, yeah.
1: What happened from there?
10: A bit later, we actually were able to see the other side of the headland.
1: Wow.
10: So, yeah, which was a very blissful moment. Yeah. I was, like, actually really relieved. By that point, my friends had called police and they had called all the emergency services. And what was really special, it was actually the church community. They were all bringing out boats
1: yeah.
10: and also jet skis, everything. Yeah. The second they heard that we were stuck out there,
1: yeah.
10: I think that's a real testament of God's family and yeah. the bond that God's community has yeah, there.
1: Awesome.
10: Yeah.
1: Awesome. What yeah. happens then?
10: At that point, actually, they've called a helicopter in to yeah. come get us,
1: yeah.
10: which is crazy to me that they were going that far to organize things for us.
1: Yeah.
10: But by the time they were trying to get the helicopter in, we started getting closer and closer to the beach. And just seeing the shore, I was like, yeah. we're finally getting through this. This is yeah. finally over.
1: Yeah.
10: Me and Lucas were both exhausted, especially him. I remember the second my feet start hitting the ground, actually, oh. on the ocean. He tells me that his legs immediately cramped up.
1: Yeah.
10: And then I got off of him and we both started paddling a bit. And yeah. then my body, like, completely shut down. I couldn't move anymore. Like, yeah. all of my muscles were just so sore.
1: Yeah.
10: So he picked me up and kind of tossed me onto the beach.
1: Yeah.
10: And then he himself tossed himself onto the beach.
1: Wow.
10: And
1: so what did that do for your confidence in God?
10: It changed everything. Yeah. For the first time, I could feel God's presence fully. I could feel that it was real and it had a tangible effect on my life.
1: Yeah. And where did that take you on your journey from there?
10: It really was like the jump start to me really stepping out in faith.
1: Yeah.
10: That led me to join something called Arise, which is a discipleship ministry program.
1: Yep.
10: Almost like a little education course yeah. for 3 months.
1: Sure.
10: And that was actually the biggest thing that led to me being where I am today, now serving God, because
1: yeah.
10: it showed me how important it is to have that connection to God and to be able to share that with others.
1: And you were telling me something special happened at your graduation of Arise.
10: That is true, yes. At the graduation, the final day of my Arise program is when I got baptized.
1: Yes.
10: That was very special for me. And I knew at that moment, I was like, this is where I'm supposed to be.
1: Thanks, Ari. Now, one last question.
10: Hmm.
1: What would you say to people listening to your story now?
10: Even when it seems like, you know, you're at the rope's end and you don't know what to do and you're in this darkness, God always has a way, and he always has a way to take us from the darkness. I fully believe that God can repair all of that. He really wants the best for us no matter what. And if we're willing to put our faith in him, I think he can do amazing things in our lives.
1: Yeah, that's amazing. Thanks for your time, Ari, and thanks for sharing.
10: Thanks so much. Really appreciate it. Thank you.
2: Wow. I can't imagine how difficult it would have been for Ari to be stuck out at sea and then to experience the sweet relief when he knew everything was going to be all right. Ari truly was saved twice, wasn't he? Saved from his physical danger and saved from his spiritual danger by his God of love. His story inspires me and you to say, God, I hold nothing back from you from this day forward. 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This has been Brendan Scale, and I look forward to joining you next time for another exciting faith adventure. 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

0: the work which you have given me to do. Now, Father, glorify me with your own self, with the glory which I had with you before the world existed. I revealed your name to the people, whom you have given me out of the world. They were yours, and you have given them to me. They have kept your word. Now they have known that all things, whatever you have given me, are from you. For the words which you have given me, I have given to them, and they received them, and knew for sure that I came from you, and they have believed that you sent me. I pray for them. I don't pray for the world, but for those whom you have given me, for they are yours. All things that are mine are yours, and yours are mine, and I am glorified in them. I am no more in the world, but these are in the world, and I am coming to you. Holy Father, keep them through your name which you have given me, that they may be one, even as we are. While I was with them in the world, I kept them in your name. Those whom you have given me I have kept. None of them is lost, except the son of destruction, that the scripture might be fulfilled. But now I come to you, and I say these things in the world, that they may have my joy made full in themselves. I have given them your word. The world hated them, because they are not of the world, even as I am not of the world. I pray not that you would take them from the world, but that you would keep them from the evil one. They are not of the world, even as I am not of the world. Sanctify them in your truth. Your word is truth. As you sent me into the world, even so I have sent them into the world. For their sakes I sanctify myself, that they themselves also may be sanctified in truth. Not for these only do I pray, but for those also who believe in me through their word, that they may all be one, even as you, Father, are in me, and I in you, that they also may be one in us, that the world may believe that you sent me. The glory which you have given me, I have given to them, that they may be one, even as we are one. I in them, and you in me, that they may be perfected into one, that the world may know that you sent me and love them, even as you love me. Father, I desire that they also whom you have given me be with me where I am, that they may see my glory, which you have given me, for you loved me before the foundation of the world. Righteous Father, the world hasn't known you, but I knew you, and these knew that you sent me. I made known to them your name, and will make it known, that the love with which you love me may be in them, and I in them.
1: John 18. When Jesus had spoken these words, he went out with his disciples over the brook Kidron, where there was a garden, into which he and his disciples entered. Now Judas, who betrayed him, also knew the place, for Jesus often met there with his disciples. Judas then, having taken a detachment of soldiers and officers from the chief priests and the Pharisees, came there with lanterns, torches, and weapons. Jesus, therefore, knowing all the things that were happening to him, went out and said to them,
0: "Who are you looking for?"
1: They answered him,
2: "Jesus of Nazareth."
1: Jesus said to them,
0: "I am he."
1: Judas also, who betrayed him, was standing with them. When therefore he said to them, "I am he," they went backward and fell to the ground. Again, therefore, he asked them,
0: "Who are you looking for?"
1: They said,
2: "Jesus of Nazareth."
1: Jesus answered,
0: "I told you that I am he. If therefore you seek me, let these go their way."
1: That the word might be fulfilled which he spoke, "Of those whom you have given me, I have lost none." Simon Peter, therefore, having a sword, drew it, and struck the high priest's servant, and cut off his right ear. The servant's name was Malchus. Jesus, therefore, said to Peter,
0: "Put the sword into its sheath. The cup which the Father has given me, shall I not surely drink it?"
1: So the detachment, the commanding officer, and the officers of the Jews seized Jesus and bound him, and led him to Annas first,

0: for he was father-in-law to Caiaphas, who was high priest that year. Now it was Caiaphas who advised the Jews that it was expedient that one man should perish for the people. Simon Peter followed Jesus, as did another disciple. Now that disciple was known to the high priest, and entered in with Jesus into the court of the high priest. But Peter was standing at the door outside, so the other disciple, who was known to the high priest, went out and spoke to her who kept the door, and brought in Peter. Then the maid who kept the door said to Peter,
1: "Are you also one of this man's disciples?"
0: He said,
2: "I am not."
0: Now the servants and the officers were standing there, having made a fire of coals, for it was cold. They were warming themselves. Peter was with them, standing and warming himself. The high priest therefore asked Jesus about his disciples and about his teaching. Jesus answered him,
3: "I spoke openly to the world. I always taught in synagogues and in the temple, where the Jews always meet. I said nothing in secret. Why do you ask me? Ask those who have heard me what I said to them. Behold, these know the things which I said."
0: When he had said this, one of the officers standing by slapped Jesus with his hand, saying,
4: "Do you answer the high priest like that?"
0: Jesus answered him,
3: "If I have spoken evil, testify of the evil. But if well, why do you beat me?"
0: Annas sent him bound to Caiaphas, the high priest. Now Simon Peter was standing and warming himself. They said therefore to him,
5: "You aren't also one of his disciples, are you?"
0: He denied it and said,
2: "I am not."
0: One of the servants of the high priest, being a relative of him whose ear Peter had cut off, said,
6: "Didn't I see you in the garden with him?"
0: Peter therefore denied it again, and immediately the rooster crowed. They led Jesus therefore from Caiaphas into the praetorium. It was early, and they themselves didn't enter into the praetorium, that they might not be defiled, but might eat the Passover. Pilate therefore went out to them and said,
7: What accusation do you bring against this man?
0: They answered him,
8: If this man weren't an evildoer, we wouldn't have delivered him up to you.
0: Pilate therefore said to them,
7: Take him yourselves and judge him according to your law.
0: Therefore the Jews said to him,
9: It is not lawful for us to put anyone to death.
0: That the word of Jesus might be fulfilled, which he spoke, signifying by what kind of death he should die. Pilate therefore entered again into the praetorium, called Jesus, and said to him,
10: Are you the king of the Jews?
0: Jesus answered him,
3: Do you say this by yourself, or did others tell you about me?
0: Pilate answered,
10: I'm not a Jew, am I? Your own nation and the chief priests delivered you to me. What have you done?
0: Jesus answered,
3: My kingdom is not of this world. If my kingdom were of this world, then my servants would fight, that I wouldn't be delivered to the Jews. But now my kingdom is not from here.
0: Pilate therefore said to him,
10: Are you a king then?
0: Jesus answered,
3: You say that I am a king. For this reason I have been born, and for this reason I have come into the world, that I should testify to the truth. Everyone who is of the truth listens to my voice.
0: Pilate said to him,
10: What is truth?
0: When he had said this, he went out again to the Jews and said to them,
7: I find no basis for a charge against him. But you have a custom that I should release someone to you at the Passover. Therefore, do you want me to release to you the king of the Jews?
0: Then they all shouted again, saying,
11: Not this man, but Barabbas.
0: Now Barabbas was a robber. John 19. So Pilate then took Jesus and flogged him. The soldiers twisted thorns into a crown and put it on his head, and dressed him in a purple garment. They kept saying,
12: Hail, King of the Jews!
0: And they kept slapping him. Then Pilate went out again and said to them,
7: Behold, I bring him out to you, that you may know that I find no basis for a charge against him.
0: Jesus therefore came out, wearing the crown of thorns and the purple garment. Pilate said to them,
7: Behold the man!
0: When therefore the chief priests and the officers saw him, they shouted, saying,
13: Crucify! Crucify!
0: Pilate said to them,
7: Take him yourselves and crucify him, for I find no basis for a charge against him.
0: The Jews answered him,
9: We have a law, and by our law he ought to die, because he made himself the Son of God.
0: When therefore Pilate heard this saying, he was more afraid. He entered into the praetorium again, and said to Jesus,
10: Where are you from?
0: But Jesus gave him no answer. Pilate therefore said to him,
3: Aren't you speaking to me? Don't you know that I have power to release you and have power to crucify you?
0: Jesus answered,
14: You would have no power at all against me unless it were given to you from above. Therefore, he who delivered me to you has greater sin.
0: At this, Pilate was seeking to release him, but the Jews cried out, saying,
6: If you release this man, you aren't Caesar's friend. Everyone who makes himself a king speaks against Caesar.
0: When Pilate therefore heard these words, he brought Jesus out and sat down on the judgment seat at a place called the pavement, but in Hebrew, Gabbatha. Now it was the preparation day of the Passover. At about the sixth hour, he said to the Jews,
7: Behold, your king!
0: They cried out,
4: Away with him! Away with him! Crucify him!
0: Pilate said to them,
7: Shall I crucify your king?
0: The chief priests answered,
15: We have no king but Caesar.
0: So then he delivered him to them to be crucified. So they took Jesus and led him away. He went out, bearing his cross, to the place called the Place of the Skull, which is called in Hebrew Golgotha, where they crucified him, and with him two others, on either side one, and Jesus in the middle. Pilate wrote a title also, and put it on the cross. There was written, Jesus of Nazareth, the King of the Jews. Therefore many of the Jews read this title, for the place where Jesus was crucified was near the city, and it was written in Hebrew, in Latin, and in Greek. The chief priests of the Jews therefore said to Pilate,
15: Don't write, the King of the Jews, but he said, I am King of the Jews.
0: Pilate answered,
10: What I have written, I have written.
0: Then the soldiers, when they had crucified Jesus, took his garments and made four parts, to every soldier a part, and also the coat. Now the coat was without seam, woven from the top throughout. Then they said to one another,
12: Let's not tear it, but cast lots for it to decide whose it will be.
0: That the scripture might be fulfilled, which says,
16: They parted my garments among them, for my cloak they cast lots.
0: Therefore the soldiers did these things. But there were, standing by the cross of Jesus his mother, and his mother's sister Mary, the wife of Clopas, and Mary Magdalene. Therefore, when Jesus saw his mother and the disciple whom he loved standing there, he said to his mother,
3: Woman, behold your son.
0: Then he said to the disciple,
3: Behold your mother.
0: From that hour, the disciple took her to his own home. After this, Jesus, seeing that all things were now finished, that the scripture might be fulfilled, said,
3: I am thirsty.
0: Now a vessel full of vinegar was set there, so they put a sponge full of the vinegar on hyssop and held it at his mouth. When Jesus therefore had received the vinegar, he said,
3: It is finished.
0: He bowed his head and gave up his spirit. Therefore the Jews, because it was the preparation day, so that the bodies wouldn't remain on the cross on the Sabbath, for that Sabbath was a special one, asked of Pilate that their legs might be broken, and that they might be taken away. Therefore the soldiers came, and broke the legs of the first, and of the other who was crucified with him. But when they came to Jesus, and saw that he was already dead, they didn't break his legs. However, one of the soldiers pierced his side with a spear, and immediately blood and water came out. He who has seen has testified, and his testimony is true. He knows that he tells the truth, that you may believe. For these things happened, that the scripture might be fulfilled.
16: A bone of him will not be broken.
0: Again, another scripture says,
16: they will look on him whom they pierced.
0: After these things, Joseph of Arimathea, being a disciple of Jesus, but secretly for fear of the Jews, asked of Pilate that he might take away Jesus' body. Pilate gave him permission. He came, therefore, and took away his body. Nicodemus, who at first came to Jesus by night, also came bringing a mixture of myrrh and aloes, about 100 Roman pounds. So they took Jesus' body and bound it in linen cloths with the spices, as the custom of the Jews is to bury. Now in the place where he was crucified, there was a garden. In the garden was a new tomb in which no man had ever yet been laid. Then, because of the Jews' preparation day, for the tomb was near at hand, they laid Jesus there. John 20. Now on the first day of the week, Mary Magdalene went early, while it was still dark, to the tomb, and saw the stone taken away from the tomb. Therefore she ran and came to Simon Peter, and to the other disciple whom Jesus loved, and said to them,
17: they have taken away the Lord out of the tomb, and we don't know where they have laid him.
0: Therefore Peter and the other disciple went out, and they went toward the tomb. They both ran together. The other disciple outran Peter and came to the tomb first. Stooping and looking in, he saw the linen cloths lying, yet he didn't enter in. Then Simon Peter came following him and entered into the tomb. He saw the linen cloths lying, and the cloth that had been on his head not lying with the linen cloths, but rolled up in a place by itself. So then the other disciple who came first to the tomb also entered in, and he saw and believed. For as yet they didn't know the scripture, that he must rise from the dead. So the disciples went away again to their own homes. But Mary was standing outside at the tomb, weeping. So as she wept, she stooped and looked into the tomb. And she saw two angels in white sitting, one at the head and one at the feet, where the body of Jesus had lain. They told her,
18: woman, why are you weeping?
0: She said to them,
17: because they have taken away my Lord, and I don't know where they have laid him.
0: When she had said this, she turned around and saw Jesus standing, and didn't know that it was Jesus. Jesus said to her,
18: woman, why are you weeping? Who are you looking for?
0: She, supposing him to be the gardener, said to him,
17: sir, if you have carried him away, tell me where you have laid him, and I will take him away.
0: Jesus said to her,
18: Mary.
0: She turned and said to him,
17: Rabboni,
0: which is to say, teacher. Jesus said to her,
18: don't hold me, for I haven't yet ascended to my Father, but go to my brothers and tell them, I am ascending to my Father and your Father, to my God and your God.
0: Mary Magdalene came and told the disciples that she had seen the Lord, and that he had said these things to her. When therefore it was evening on that day, the first day of the week, and when the doors were locked where the disciples were assembled for fear of the Jews, Jesus came and stood in the middle and said to them,
18: peace be to you.
0: When he had said this, he showed them his hands and his side. The disciples therefore were glad when they saw the Lord. Jesus therefore said to them again,
18: peace be to you. As the Father has sent me, even so I send you.
0: When he had said this, he breathed on them and said to them,
18: receive the Holy Spirit. If you forgive anyone's sins, they have been forgiven them. If you retain anyone's sins, they have been retained.
0: But Thomas, one of the 12, called Didymus, wasn't with them when Jesus came. The other disciples therefore said to him,
19: we have seen the Lord.
0: But he said to them,
20: unless I see in his hands the print of the nails, and put my hand into his side, I will not believe.
0: After 8 days, again his disciples were inside, and Thomas was with them. Jesus came, the doors being locked, and stood in the middle and said,
18: Peace be to you.
0: Then he said to Thomas,
18: Reach here your finger and see my hands. Reach here your hand and put it into my side. Don't be unbelieving, but believing.
0: Thomas answered him,
20: My Lord and my God!
0: Jesus said to him,
18: Because you have seen me, you have believed. Blessed are those who have not seen and have believed.
0: Therefore Jesus did many other signs in the presence of his disciples, which are not written in this book. But these are written that you may believe that Jesus is the Christ, the Son of God, and that believing you may have life in his name. John 21. After these things, Jesus revealed himself again to the disciples at the Sea of Tiberias. He revealed himself this way. Simon Peter, Thomas called Didymus, Nathanael of Cana in Galilee, and the sons of Zebedee, and two others of his disciples were together. Simon Peter said to them,
1: I'm going fishing.
0: They told him,
8: We are also coming with you.
0: They immediately went out and entered into the boat. That night, they caught nothing. But when day had already come, Jesus stood on the beach, yet the disciples didn't know that it was Jesus. Jesus therefore said to them,
18: Children, have you anything to eat?
0: They answered him,
19: No.
0: He said to them,
18: Cast the net on the right side of the boat, and you will find some.
0: They cast it, therefore, and now they weren't able to draw it in for the multitude of fish. That disciple, therefore, whom Jesus loved, said to Peter,
19: It's the Lord!
0: So when Simon Peter heard that it was the Lord, he wrapped his coat around him, for he was naked, and threw himself into the sea. But the other disciples came in the little boat, for they were not far from the land, but about 200 cubits away, dragging the net full of fish. So when they got out on the land, they saw a fire of coals there, and fish laid on it, and bread. Jesus said to them,
18: Bring some of the fish which you have just caught.
0: Simon Peter went up and drew the net to land, full of great fish, 153. And even though there were so many, the net wasn't torn. Jesus said to them,
18: Come and eat breakfast.
0: None of the disciples dared inquire of him, Who are you? Knowing that it was the Lord. Then Jesus came and took the bread, gave it to them, and the fish likewise. This is now the third time that Jesus was revealed to his disciples after he had risen from the dead. So when they had eaten their breakfast, Jesus said to Simon Peter,
18: Simon, son of Jonah, do you love me more than these?
0: He said to him,
1: Yes, Lord, you know that I have affection for you.
0: He said to him,
18: Feed my lambs.
0: He said to him again a second time,
18: Simon, son of Jonah, do you love me?
0: He said to him,
1: Yes, Lord, you know that I have affection for you.
0: He said to him,
18: Tend my sheep.
0: He said to him the third time,
18: Simon, son of Jonah, do you have affection for me?
0: Peter was grieved because he asked him the third time, Do you have affection for me? He said to him,
1: Lord, you know everything. You know that I have affection for you.
0: Jesus said to him,
18: Feed my sheep. Most certainly I tell you, when you were young, you dressed yourself and walked where you wanted to. But when you are old, you will stretch out your hands and another will dress you and carry you where you don't want to go.
0: Now he said this, signifying by what kind of death he would glorify God. When he had said this, he said to him,
18: Follow me.
0: Then Peter, turning around, saw a disciple following. This was the disciple whom Jesus loved, the one who had also leaned on Jesus' breast at the supper and asked, Lord, who is going to betray you? Peter, seeing him, said to Jesus,
1: Lord, what about this man?
0: Jesus said to him,
18: If I desire that he stay until I come, what is that to you? You follow me.
0: This saying therefore went out among the brothers, that this disciple wouldn't die. Yet Jesus didn't say to him that he wouldn't die, but, If I desire that he stay until I come, what is that to you? This is the disciple who testifies about these things and wrote these things. We know that his witness is true. There are also many other things which Jesus did, which, if they would all be written, I suppose that even the world itself wouldn't have room for the books that would be written.
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27: I'm the co-host, the guy sickness. That's me.
26: Today we have a very exciting program for you.
27: It's so exciting. It's my favorite topic. Can I tell them what it is? Can I tell them?
26: Go ahead.
27: Today's topic is hypertension or high blood pressure. I'm so excited.
26: I have never seen you so excited about a program before. What is up with this? I mean, I get the whole making people sick thing, but what's with the over-the-top enthusiasm?
27: I'm sickness, right?
26: Right.
28: Think of me as an assassin. Every assassin has his favorite mysterious way of carrying out assassination. And this is mine. I sneak up on you. Hence the term, the silent killer.
26: And what's with the voice?
28: The health assassin.
26: Well, guess what I am?
28: What?
26: The host of a health program. And I'm going to start it right now. Roll it.
27: No!
28: Wait!
27: I worked on the voice all day long.
26: I gotta go.

0: thank you for joining us here in the studio of From Sickness to Health. And we are still excited about the program we're going to share with you today. We're going to be talking about high blood pressure. Maybe you have encountered the silent assassin, the silent health assassin with high blood pressure or hypertension. Before we get started and introduce our guests, I want to say hello to our, there he is, our silent assassin himself, Sickness.
1: Hello.
0: He's remote somewhere, causing problems for someone. So we'll get back to him in just a moment, but let's go and let's meet our guest today. We've got with us once again Dr. Yvonne Lewis, who is a naturopathic doctor and also the general manager of this network, and we're so happy that you're here to give us wisdom.
2: It's so great to be with you. Thank you
0: for being here. Dr. Thomas Jackson is here with us once again from Meat Ministry, who is a doctor of natural health sciences, and we're thankful that you're here again.
3: Oh, I've been enjoying myself.
0: Thank you once again. I'm glad you're here. And let's say hello to Dr. Camille Clark, who is a doctor, and she is specializing in internal medicine, medical doctor. Thank you so much for being with us.
4: Thanks for having me. Now, always a pleasure.
0: We're going to talk about high blood pressure today.
4: Yes, we are.
0: Yeah. And a lot of people, I believe it's one-third of Americans, one out of three, are suffering from high blood pressure. African Americans, even more than the rest of the population.
3: That's right.
0: And most are medicated in some form or fashion to deal with their high blood pressure. Is that correct?
3: That's true.
4: If they know they have it.
0: If they know they have it. And we want to get into how do you know you have it? What does it look like? What are the dangers of high blood pressure? And in a lot of ways, it's a precursor to a whole lot of other diseases. It could affect what? Your kidneys, affect your heart, diabetes, and in a lot of ways, you'll find the root cause, I know you like this word, the root cause is found in something very common amongst a lot of people. Is that right?
3: That's right.
0: So, but here's something that's going to really blow your mind. Children.
3: That's right.
0: They just did a study. They just did a study. 11,000 young people, 8 to 17 years old, and they saw that high blood pressure is up 39%. 39%. Now, I can't imagine. I've got kids. Some of us have kids here. Can you imagine your 8, 9, 10-year-old having high blood pressure? No. You're seeing this, are you?
4: Well, I deal with adults, so I'm not seeing the children, but definitely before when I was working with them, we did see it.
0: You did see that?
4: Yeah.
0: So this is a phenomenon. So before we get into this, start breaking it down, let's see the perspective that Sickness may have on this and get us going.
5: Thank you, Rico. Look at this guy. Look how unsuspecting he is. Now let's check out his refrigerator, shall we? Let's see what he's got in the fridge. Oh, yes. My man knows fried chicken, French fries. Looks like he's gonna fry this. Ooh, fried bananas. Looks like he's gonna fry some grilled cheese. Oh, this is good stuff. If you'll notice the theme here, everything's fried. You know, Rico, it's foods like these with lots of salt and sugar and fat that make him a prime candidate, you know, along with a little lack of exercise and alcohol for the assassin. You see, it's a myth. People think you have to be overweight to experience hypertension. You don't have to be. You just sit here on the couch like this guy, like everything's okay, and then boom! Stroke, heart attack. The silent killer. People never see it coming. It's like the bullet of an assassin. Where did it come from? Well, we know the truth. It came from the kitchen and marinated on the couch. Back to you, Rico.
0: Well, that's interesting. The silent killer, like the assassin's bullet. Where did it come from? That's the question for us today. Where is it coming from? Where is this hypertension, high blood pressure coming from that's affecting so many Americans?
3: You know, before, I like to deal with the word silent. It was given a nickname called the silent killer. I use a spiritual parallel about the coming of Christ. It says in Revelation 1:7, all eyes shall see him. Mm. He's not coming silently. Then another place says he's going to come as a thief in the night. But that doesn't mean that his coming is not visible, will not be seen. And the reason he comes as a thief is night because people are not reading the signs of his coming.
0: Oh.
3: And so high blood pressure to me, just my experience, is not a silent killer. It's that we don't understand the signs that indicate he's going to kill us.
0: Dr. Lewis, what are some of the signs? What are some of the signs of high blood pressure?
2: Well, one of the things is that you don't really know that you have it. It is truly silent. I mean, you don't know that you have it, but you can have lightheadedness, you mm-hmm. can have mm-hmm. fatigue, you can just be like really have like some malaise, or you don't have any of that. And you're just going on with your regular activities and you don't know it. So you can, of course, find out, and you need to find out, just by having a regular little test done, you can find out if you have hypertension.
0: Mm. Now, Dr. Clark, yes. you are in the hospital, and what are you seeing?
4: It's very common. It's very common, and as both of these doctors mentioned, a lot of times you can be feeling well, just like your normal self, and then your blood pressure is checked and it's through the roof. So it's really important, one, to be aware of what's going on in your body, because even though you're feeling fine, it's having an effect on you. And when that effect accumulates, that's when you start seeing what we call end organ damage. So there are a lot of different organs.
0: What was that? End?
4: End organ damage.
0: End organ damage. We're talking about liver, kidneys,
4: absolutely.
0: Pancreas.
4: That's right. Your brain, your eyes, kidneys, you mentioned before. Those are very important. So the cumulative effect of these high pressures and what it's doing to your vessels, to your vasculature, to your organs, eventually manifests itself. Even though you're feeling fine for a moment, there can be this event that drastically changes your life, if not kills you.
3: And the reason I mention the signs, you know, a text tells me here in the book of Psalms 119, verse 70, it says, their heart is as fat as grease. Now, when I said signs, that means that, let's take obesity. So if you're overweight, that to me is a sign.
0: That's a sign. Okay? You're feeling okay, you're walking around, but you're overweight.
3: We wrote a book called, you know, Silencing the Silent Killer. And I deal with seven signs there. Mm. So not the fact that we can be feeling good, but there's our lifestyle indicate that we're setting ourselves up for a heart attack, high blood pressure. I'm obese. Therefore, what about my salt intake? I'm looking at my lifestyle as a mirror. The Bible says, you know, in Romans chapter 3, verse 20, the law is without the law, there's no knowledge of sin. Again, I'm just using a parallel. So if we educate people in regards to lifestyle principles, we can look into the mirror of the law and measure our lifestyle, whether our lifestyle is setting us up for the silent killer. You get what I'm saying? So if I find myself overweight, I mean, as a doctor, anybody knows overweight is a predisposition for that.
0: You know, so if I'm overweight, that's a sign. I look in the mirror.
3: That's a sign
0: to me. It should tell me that I am definitely predisposed. Maybe if I'm walking up steps, I go up one flight of stairs and I got to stop and I got to do this.
3: That's right.
0: That's a sign, maybe.
3: And the fact is, I go back to my diet. The fact is, there are certain foods that predispose me to that. You know, the salt intake, the sugar, the fried food. So I'm measuring. I'm saying, do I eat a lot of fried foods? You know, like I said, people end up having a heart attack. It's not because it just sneaked up on them suddenly. It's that their lifestyle had already predisposed them to that. So and what I do is help people to understand the lifestyle they live in could be indicators of for them having a stroke.
0: So we want to inform people that they should absolutely look at these signs that might be manifested in their lives.
3: That's
0: now,
3: right.
0: We found a video, a little animation, that shows really very specifically that we are truly a nation under pressure. Yeah. Under pressure. But we want to look at what that pressure is. What is happening in the body? You mentioned the your blood vessels. You said the vessels or your vascular system. There is something that is taking place there when you're under pressure with hypertension. Let's take a look at that video and let's see if we can get some more perspective.
1: It's a beautiful fall evening. The sun is setting. The dog finally stopped barking. Life is good. But inside, there's trouble brewing. And Emma has no idea. Although she feels fine, like her father, Emma is one of the 67 million adults in the U.S. with high blood pressure or hypertension. Just like her radiator that's on the fritz, Emma's heart is working overtime to get the job done. Let's have a look. The heart is the pump in our bodies, delivering blood to the entire system through a set of pipes or blood vessels of all sizes. Smoking, high cholesterol, diabetes, obesity, physical inactivity, family history, and increased age all contribute to these blood vessels, or our pipes, becoming less elastic. The more blood our heart has to pump through stiff, narrowing arteries, the higher our blood pressure. When the force of the blood against our artery walls is too high, life-threatening health problems can result. Problems like kidney disease, heart disease, stroke, even heart attack. Can Emma get her pressure down before it's too late?
0: Now that really puts it into perspective, doesn't it?
2: You see that?
0: You see that it's like these pipes. Mm-hmm. Gave the analogy of the furnace. These things were happening unbeknownst to her. Now, she was in this video, they noticed they were African American.
2: Mm.
0: Yeah, because it affects us more commonly.
3: Right.
0: But she was a slender woman.
2: Mm-hmm.
0: But you talked about the signs.
3: Mm-hmm.
0: We talked about whether it's silent or not, and it kind of set up in the animation there that everything seemed idyllic.
2: Mm-hmm.
0: You know, it was a suburban area, everything seemed fine. But brewing underneath was this killer. Now, but it brought out something else. High cholesterol,
2: mm-hmm.
0: sign. Inactivity,
3: sign.
0: We saw even in the clip with sickness when he went in there and the man sitting on the couch, just watching television, mm-hmm. channel surfing, and just eating.
3: Sign.
0: Mm-hmm. But that's a sign.
3: Those are signs. Those
0: Let's
3: are
0: talk
3: indicators.
0: About that. Let's yeah. talk about that.
2: There's this book by a doctor, Barbara Dixon,
0: yeah.
2: and it's Good Health for African Americans.
0: What's the name of that book?
2: Good Health for African Americans.
0: Okay.
2: And in it, she talks about 10 controllable risk factors that if you manage these, you can avoid disease.
0: Mm, okay.
2: They are obesity, salt, drinking, which is alcohol, drug use, fat in the diet, a lack of physical exercise, stress, untreated high blood pressure, and uncontrolled diabetes. These are some of the risk factors that are controllable. If we control them, we can avoid disease. So these are some of the things that we were talking about here.
0: Mm-hmm.
2: If we can look at what we're doing and make some changes mm-hmm. in our diet,
0: mm-hmm.
2: we can nice. Make a difference. We can manage the hypertension.
3: That's right.
0: So I like that, because you're agreeing now with the points that Dr. Jackson pointed,
3: mm-hmm.
0: made it that it's about the signs.
2: That's mm-hmm. right.
0: This is not so much, sometimes it's a misnomer.
3: Right.
0: When we say it's a silent killer.
3: Yeah.
0: Yes, when people aren't paying attention to the signs. I like
3: paying
0: that
3: attention.
0: Angle.
3: That's the key. And that's why education is so important based
2: mm-hmm.
3: on these. Because the fact is, we need, as you know, you know, my people destroyed for the lack of knowledge.
0: Yes.
3: Especially within the urban community.
2: Mm-hmm.
3: You know, you find there's very little education in regards to how the body functions.
2: Yes.
3: You know, and the importance of it and every organ. So I think, you know, that need to be emphasized greatly within the whole educational scheme of health. That if we understand these factors, mm-hmm. then we can prevent it. Why? Because now we can make some intelligent changes, how to make these changes.
2: Mm-hmm.
3: Just simple exercise. You know, okay, let's stop being spectators. Let's be participators.
2: Mm-hmm.
3: You know what I'm saying?
0: Okay, good,
3: and
0: good.
3: So these
0: yeah.
3: are just things that we see that's happening, that we just need more educate, mm-hmm. rather than medicate.
0: Rather than medicate.
3: That's right.
0: You know, I think that we have put the silent assassin, he's quiet now.
3: He has to be quiet. because we didn't empty his guns.
0: We have emptied his guns. He
3: yes.
0: has no comment, nothing to say. So, all right, then I think that we are making some points that might be a benefit to people who are thinking as sickness is thinking, that, you know, it's a silent killer.
3: And so it's going to happen.
0: And it's just going to happen. And if I take a drug for it for the rest of my life, hey, everything's fine.
6: And how we're talking. Rico, on that point, I'd like to say something.
0: Oh, I guess he's not too silent, is he?
3: Yeah.
0: Your point is?
5: Yeah, my point is many Americans, I think that statistic that you said was 1 in 3 Americans have high blood pressure. And for something that common, which is almost everyone, they make drugs for that. So, hey, leave the people alone. They're perfectly happy.
0: Are people happy?
2: Yeah.
0: Really, are people happy when they have to take a medication, a drug for this, a drug for that? Does that bring happiness?
4: It doesn't. And I mean, medications are to assist, but we really want to get to the root causes. Exactly. And that's why I really loved those 10 points that you brought out, because it shows us things that we can do and stop doing so that we don't have to be dependent on those medications for the rest of your life. Yeah. So, I mean, simple things like obesity, your diet, salt is a big thing, and it's hidden so many times.
0: Yeah, yeah.
4: We think, oh, I'm not adding any salt to my meal, but you're eating from a can. If you were to read the label, you would see how much sodium that's in there, and that obviously is affecting. The other thing that she mentioned is sometimes we take over-the-counter medications.
0: Yeah.
4: Maybe if you're having a cold, you may take some Sudafed or something like that. That can also raise your blood pressure. It's just the effect that it has on the vascular system and the constriction. I won't go into too much detail. It may be a little bit overwhelming, but it can definitely cause elevation of your blood pressure. Mm-hmm. Sometimes if people are using any illicit substances or drugs, they may not realize that it's having an effect on their blood pressure, but it actually is. And then obviously if you're overweight and not active, these are some of the natural things that we can do so that we can't we don't have to be dependent on drugs, because they do have their side effects.
0: There are two things that I want to make sure we cover before we run out of time, and that's one of them is salt, because you mentioned salt, and salt has come up, and people will be told you've got to get rid of the salt. But I think we need to be very clear, what type of salt are we talking about? Because I've seen some salts that are really depleted of minerals, like your table salt, your ground salts. That's the one that's high in sodium chloride, right? But then there are other types of salts that are high in minerals, because we're made up of salt, just like the water that's on the earth, right? We're made up of salt. In fact, someone comes into the hospital, emergency room, sometimes they're just kind of listless and they need something, a boost, they give them a saline, right? A saline drip. So that kind of gets things to be stabilized. So there's room for salt. So what's a good salt? What are we talking about here? I mean, should we just, if you're hypertensive, should you just get rid of salt altogether?
2: Well, I think every body is different. So you have to really make sure that your body can handle salt. Some, you know, again, yes, we're talking sodium chloride, we should definitely not deal with, but Himalayan salt is one kind of salt.
0: Well, Celtic salt, that's a good one.
2: But you want to make sure that you're not salt sensitive because every body is different.
3: Okay.
2: One thing that we need to know too is that there is sodium in celery, and one prescription is 3 celery sticks a day can help with hypertension.
3: That's true.
2: So if you eat 3 stalks of celery a day, you can help your hypertension because of the sodium in the celery. And so also, it is a good celery.
3: That's right. Mm-hmm. And with in the celery, but we have a good potassium-sodium balance.
2: Right, that's important.
3: Because you got your intracellular and the extracellular, you know, potassium in and sodium out. Mm-hmm. So when you have potassium, because one of the indicators that I found that with hypertension is potassium problem too. Mm-hmm. Sodium is high, potassium. And then we end up with a diuretic, then we flush the potassium, then we got to take a potassium pill. Mm-hmm. And so if we can get the food the way God put it together, you remember what
0: comes
3: God...
0: Comes back to food.
3: Go back to food. What God has put together, let no man tear asunder. So everything is chemically balanced within that celery.
4: Mm-hmm. Mm-hmm. And just to add to that, I think the proportion is something that we also need to bear in mind as well. In North America, we just get too much salt.
0: Too much salt.
4: Way too much salt. And as you were mentioning, there is natural salt in a lot of the foods that we eat and our vegetables, and they're in the right proportion. So even though you may have your Celtic salt, your Himalayan, and all these great, don't go overboard with
3: Because
4: there's a lot of added salts just in so many things that we eat on a regular basis. Mm-hmm. So especially for us, as African Americans, mm-hmm. especially if you have high blood pressure,
3: right.
4: you really want to take that extra effort to cut back on salt.
2: Absolutely.
4: And guess what? Your taste buds readjust.
3: That's right. I agree 100% with that.
4: They readjust. In 2 weeks, I mean, it may seem bland, but you'd be surprised.
3: But then that's
0: taste
3: other ways.
0: Taste buds can always change.
3: But then there's other ways to make food taste good
4: right.
3: without
4: lemon.
3: That's
4: and,
3: right. Mm-hmm. So there's other alternatives that I believe God has given us because, mm-hmm. you know, He wants us to enjoy the food, but at the same time, we don't want to be, you know, eating like the food can be deadly good. We don't want to have a good food. So we can take ownership.
0: Yeah.
3: See, the key with being healthy, people say required effort. Anything required effort. Mm-hmm. It's what you value. Mm-hmm. Do you value your health?
2: Mm-hmm.
3: You see, you got to take ownership. You got to take responsibility.
4: Mm-hmm.
3: And don't believe that, you know, that's nothing you can do.
4: Yeah, and Dr. Jackson, mm-hmm. the flip side is that when you do have that devastating effect, mm. when you do have a heart attack, when you mm. do have a stroke, it changes your life forever. So, you know, when we have to balance, okay, what's easier,
3: mm.
4: not enjoying this mm. food or, you know, not mm. being able to walk
3: or
4: take care of your grandkids
0: right.
4: or because you've had this life-altering effect. You know, it's no comparison.
3: That's right. That's a good point.
4: Prevention
3: Very
4: is
3: good
4: something
3: point.
4: That we should really value.
2: Absolutely.
0: I think we're giving people some hope here. We're giving the people some hope. When you think about, let's take a scenario. I'm a person, I'm sitting at home, I'm hearing all this information, and I'm trying to assimilate it, and you know, I spend a lot of time in this particular place where I'm listening to you, this whole program on the couch, and I'm a little overweight. And I do enjoy, you know, my fried foods. Mm-hmm. Let's talk about how the practical steps that they could take right now to really begin to turn the situation around.
2: Mm-hmm. Okay. One is, if you're sitting and watching television on the couch, every time there's a commercial, get up.
0: And do what?
2: Move around. You can
0: just go to the refrigerator and get some more.
3: Go get some water.
2: Get some water. Do some jumping jacks, but move around. That way, you're signaling to your body that hey, you got to do something. You're not just going to go into fat storage mode.
3: Mm.
2: So get up, do something. Every time there's a commercial, through the commercials. Now that means if you're watching, you know, we don't have commercials on Dare to Dream, and you need to be watching Dare to Dream. but you can every few minutes actually get up, do something, do some movements, jump around, then sit back down. You don't have to do
0: That's
2: it
0: practical.
2: For an hour at a time. It's bite-sized little
4: right.
2: things like that
3: That's
2: that
3: right.
2: can begin
0: Metabolism
2: to
0: slows down when we're seated when, and
2: exactly.
0: sedentary, right? And
2: exactly.
0: Then we gain so weight and all that.
2: And get up and get some water.
0: Yeah. Get some water?
2: Yeah. Dr. Jackson.
0: Let's get outside. How about some fresh air?
3: Yeah, go outside. I mean,
2: good.
3: A little fresh air between those little breaks there. Stick your head, feet.
4: Yeah.
3: Body out of the door.
0: I've heard you call it something like an oxygen cocktail.
3: Oxygen cocktail.
2: No, I love
0: taking
2: that.
0: In some good fresh air.
2: Yeah. And you know what? If you live in the city too, and you cannot go right outside, if you have a terrace, stand out on the terrace, get a little sunshine. 6 minutes of sunshine on a 6-inch patch of skin will give you the vitamin D that you need for the day. These kinds of things we can do easily.
4: Baby steps.
0: And that will help to regulate your blood pressure.
2: It will help.
0: Get outside, get some fresh air, get up off of the couch, drink plenty of water, and you can begin to see your situation turn around. These things that we've shared today, and I thank my distinguished guests for sharing this information for you to be healthier. So go be healthy and come back and see us the next time on From Sickness to Health. Today we saw that we are a nation under pressure. High blood pressure. While this is a chronic lifestyle disease that leads to more serious illnesses, it is something that can be avoided and even reduced or reversed by making adjustments in our lifestyle, including exercise and avoiding high fat and high salt foods, but increasing fruits and vegetables in the diet.
6: Look, it's true. Hypertension is preventable in most cases. But Americans don't care. I mean, we salt everything. We fry everything. We salt and fry everything like it's going out of style. And you think a program like this is going to change that? No.
0: Look, if we help one person, just one, this program has been worth it.
6: Good luck with that.
0: Look, the word says in Exodus 15:26, if thou wilt diligently hearken to the voice of the Lord thy God, and and will do that which is right in his sight, and will give ear to his commandments and keep all his statutes. I will put none of these diseases upon thee, which I brought upon the Egyptians. For I am the Lord that healeth thee.
6: But with all the hypertension out there, people can't hear his voice or give ear to his statutes. That's why sickness is in the land.
0: Look, friends, why would you listen to the voice of an assassin who only wants to get rid of you silently? True health, spiritual and physical, comes from listening to the voice of God. That's his word and his truth. His truth endures forever. He will do as he says and heal us from all of our diseases if we follow his precepts and adhere to his word. Let's bring back his word and hide it in our hearts and get rid of the silent killer, hypertension, and the assassin. Well, that's our program for today. Remember, 3 John 2 says, Beloved, I wish above all things that thou mayest prosper and be in health. I'm Rico Hill.
6: I'm Sickness.
0: Maranatha.
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14: Grace Horizons are pause moments to remind us of how much God delights in us. I'm Liz Bamford.
15: Today, we will take a glimpse at being part of a community. Our grass tree became the nesting spot for a pair of blue-faced honeyeaters. We watched with fascination as the number of honeyeaters seemed to increase over the days from 2 to 5. My husband and I were confused. Was there another nest? What was going on? I pulled out our birdwatcher's book and looked up the habitat and the habits of the blue-faced honeyeater. It turns out that they live in a very active, supportive community and they supply a helper team at the time of nesting and raising chicks. This is a wonderful nature example of the type of community of believers Jesus prayed for. Christ designed his followers to share communally. A community is a group of people living together in the same place or having a particular characteristic in common. Love for God and love for one another was the characteristic of the Christian community. That's the community Jesus wants us to be part of today. The scripture says in Psalms 133, how wonderful and pleasant it is when people live together in harmony. Wonderful means feeling amazed, admiration. Pleasant means a sense of happiness, satisfaction, or enjoyment. To enjoy being part of a community of people gives us a feel-good endorphin boost, which certainly strengthens our mental health.

0: To messages, visit my Facebook page, Grace Horizons.
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3: So glad you've tuned into Radio Faith FM. Today, we're going to continue exploring the character of God through the letter K. I pray that this alphabet of God is giving you a tool to lean into worshipping God. What a comfort it is to know that God is my keeper. Imagine you are travelling from Nazareth to Jerusalem to attend the Passover feast. Joseph, a devout Jew, along with his wife Mary and son Jesus, plus other relatives and friends, had a lot of preparation to do. They would be away from home for about 3 weeks. 1 week to travel up to Jerusalem, a distance of about 140 kilometres. A week's celebration in Jerusalem, and then another 140 kilometre trip home. They needed food, water, clothing, sacrificial animals and special food for the Passover meal. Joseph was quite familiar with this pilgrimage because he had done it every year for as long as he could remember. Along the way, the group grew into hundreds as other pilgrims joined with them. It was springtime and the pilgrims moved on with eager expectation. Jesus, at 12 years of age, was especially looking forward to going to the temple again. To help pass the time and to encourage each other along the way, the pilgrims would sing songs, pray and recite the Torah. Geographically, the elevation of Jerusalem is about 760 metres, so the pilgrims had to literally go up to Jerusalem. Some of the songs that were sung, especially on this journey, came to be called songs of ascent. We can find these in Psalms 120 to 134. Psalm 121 is particularly relevant to the trip. It begins by acknowledging God, the Creator, as their helper. Verses 3 to 5 describe God as their keeper. Listen, He will not allow your foot to be moved. He who keeps you will not slumber. Behold, He who keeps Israel shall neither slumber nor sleep. The Lord is your keeper. The Lord is your shade at your right hand. Psalm 121, verses 3 to 5. How comforting it must have been to these pilgrims to be reminded that the Lord, their keeper, would protect them from physical dangers along the way. And even more comforting to know that he wouldn't be sleeping on the job. Not only does this keeper protect them from physical danger, but he will also protect them from spiritual dangers. The last two verses say, "The Lord shall preserve you from all evil. He shall preserve your soul. The Lord shall preserve your going out and your coming in from this time forth and even forevermore." Imagine hundreds of voices trudging along a dusty road, singing songs of praise and prayer. This song of ascent would also keep their minds focused on the goals of their trip, participating in the Passover, remembering their deliverance

0: from Egyptian slavery and looking forward to their final deliverance from sin. There were probably two New Testament authors who went on these pilgrimages with Joseph and his family, and that's the stepbrothers of Jesus, James and Jude. Jude wrote a short letter of just one chapter with a grand doxology. In verses 24 and 25 he writes, "Now to him who is able to keep you from stumbling and to present you faultless before the presence of his glory with exceeding joy, to God our Saviour, who alone is wise, be glory and majesty, dominion and power, both now and forever. Amen." If you would like more time in your weekly routine to meditate on the character of God, you would find some helpful suggestions in our free book called Sabbath Gift. 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That's the word GIFT to the number 04-888-80831. This has been Lynn from Caboolture Seventh-day Adventist Church, Queensland. I pray that the Lord will keep you safe today.
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4: Welcome everyone to Finding Truth with Pastor Jeff. Pastor Jeff, I was at a school the other day and I was talking with the teenagers and they had a really interesting discussion about the 7-day weekly cycle.
5: Mm-hmm.
4: And their question for you is, where does it come from? Why do we have a 7-day weekly cycle?
5: Good question.
4: I thought
5: because
4: so.
5: I'm going to make a bold statement, Naomi, that if you deny creation week in the 7 days, you have no explanation for where the 7-day week comes from. Because we get our day by the Earth's rotation on its axis, and we get our year by the Earth's revolution around the sun, and we get our month by the moon. But where does a 7-day week come from? It doesn't divide into the 365, it doesn't divide into the 29 and so forth. It's an odd number of days. And I haven't met an atheist, an evolutionist, a rationalist, an agnostic who can ever explain it outside the Bible. And it's interesting too, Naomi, that we have over 100 languages in the world today, right now, that refer to what we say is Saturday. They call it the Sabbath.
4: Oh, like Portuguese is sabadu and Italian is sabato.
5: Yes, and the Greek, Arabic, all those languages, Russian.
4: I never thought of that.
5: All those languages refer to the Sabbath.
4: Whereas we say Saturn, which is after the is it the Greek or Roman god Saturn?
5: Well, unfortunately, the Romans that and the Latin that we have followed through English has been influenced by the pagan teaching, and so they named the days of the week in honour of their gods, like Sunday, the day
4: Domenica
5: of the sun,
4: is in Italian.
5: And then Moon Day, we've shortened it to Monday.
4: Lunedì.
5: Tuesday, Wednesday, Thursday, Frigga's Day, and Saturn's Day over the planets, you see. But that's not the way it is in the Bible. Even the German language, talking about languages, those who speak German will remember that Wednesday in German means Mittwoch.
4: So midweek?
5: Midweek.
4: Midweek.
5: Yes.
4: Right.
5: So we can be absolutely certain the days of the week have never been changed and altered. Because sometimes people say, how do you know? Well, we do know. There's been no changes in the cycle of the days. And so the Sabbath reminds us of creation.
4: And so we get the cycle from Genesis.
5: That's
4: is that
5: right? Exactly.
4: Thank you. That's so interesting. Thank you, everybody. This has been Finding Truth with Pastor Jeff.
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7: One in three women are going to experience some form of psychological or physical abuse at the hands of their partner throughout their lifetime. Even more frightening than that is that 14 women, 6 men, and 10 children are going to die as a result of an incident of domestic violence. And then there are our police force. They're called to 200 incidents of domestic violence a day. That's one every 7 minutes. And the most frightening of all, get this, the police estimate that only 18% of domestic violence incidents are actually reported.

0: If you're one of those people that have the privilege of enjoying a marriage that is completely contented, completely fulfilled, free of any sort of violence or abuse, cherish it, relish it, and count your blessings, because many are not in that privileged position. There's an interesting example in scripture in the Bible that's just, it captures my imagination, because it's the idea that Jesus so loved his church that he laid down his life to spare her, to save her, to restore her. You know, it's like the picture of what love really is, the willingness to forget oneself in order to reach out to the other. And I think to myself, isn't that what marriage is supposed to be like? Isn't that, in fact, the epitome, the ideal for a healthy, happy, flourishing marriage? That's, in fact, what that scripture says. It asks husbands to love their wives in that kind of self-sacrificing way, which is totally countercultural when you think about it, because everything in our culture, in our society, is about the me generation, about how I can obtain greatest fulfillment and enjoyment and pleasure and the like. Our culture is that men are strong and men take and men do. And actually, scripture comes along and says, you want a marriage that works? You want a marriage that thrives? You want a marriage where people are happy, contented, and fulfilled? It's going to look different. It's going to be where a man is a man based on his willingness to lay down his life, to bless, to serve, to nurture, to protect, to save. What would our marriages look like if this was the estimate of manhood that we strove to attain to? How would our marriages and our homes be different? Because I'm thinking there'd be less abuse. I'm thinking there would be less selfishness. I'm thinking there would be greater contentment, fulfillment. I'm thinking our women, our wives, would feel protected and nurtured, that they may even begin to come into their own and to blossom. I'm thinking that marriages could be very different, that our families here in New Zealand would be profoundly, positively impacted by men who step forward and say, no more using my strength for me, but I'm going to use my strength to love, to lay down my life, to sacrifice for my wife, for my children, for my family. That's the picture of Jesus. That's what families are supposed to be just a small taste of experientially. What a different picture. So what about you today? What do you say? Are you willing to give this new picture a go in your family?
1: 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What about learning how to pray? Maybe you're interested in living well and radically improving your health. 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
2: 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We have started a new Bible study series called The Secrets of Prophecy. 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And some will be fulfilled in the near future. We will also cover some of the most important teachings of the Bible. 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

The word hope, when it's used in the Bible, means confident expectation, not just wishing, as we usually mean it. The real difference between faith and hope is that faith is now, and hope is for the future. I wait for the Lord, my soul waits, and in His word I hope. My soul waits for the Lord more than they that watch for the morning, more than those who stand watch and wait for the morning. Why are you cast down, O my soul? Why are you disquieted within me? Hope in God, for I shall yet praise Him, my deliverance, my victory, my prosperity, and my God. Be of good courage, and He shall strengthen your heart, all of you who hope in the Lord. The Lord is good to those who wait for Him, to the soul that seeks Him. It is good that one should hope and quietly wait for the salvation of the Lord. The Lord takes pleasure in those who revere Him, in those who hope in His mercy. Blessed is the one who trusts in the Lord and whose hope is the Lord. For he shall be like a tree planted by the waters that spreads out its roots by the river. It shall pay no attention when heat comes, but its leaves shall be green. He shall not be anxious in the year of drought, nor cease from yielding fruit. We have a strong consolation, we who have fled for refuge, to lay hold upon the hope set before us. This hope we have is an anchor of the soul, both sure and steadfast, which enters within the veil, where the forerunner has already entered for us, Jesus, who has been made our high priest forever. We are saved in hope, but hope that is seen is not hope. For what a man sees, why does he still hope for it? But if we hope for what we do not see, then we wait for it with patience. And not only so, but we glory in our troubles also, knowing that trouble works patience, and patience experience, and experience hope. And hope does not end in shame and dishonor, because the love of God is poured out in abundance in our hearts by the Holy Spirit who is given to us. It is a mystery which has been hidden from ages and from generations, but now is revealed to His saints, to whom God has made known the incomparable riches of the glory of this mystery among the Gentiles, which is Christ in you, the hope of glory. Then I saw new heavens and a new earth, for the first heaven and the first earth had passed away, and there was no longer any sea. And I saw the holy city, the new Jerusalem, coming down from God out of the heavens, prepared as a bride adorned for her husband. I heard a great voice out of heaven saying, "Behold, the dwelling of God is with men, and He will make His home with them, and they shall be His people. And God Himself shall live with them and be their God. And God shall wipe away all tears from their eyes, and there shall be no more death, sorrow, or crying, neither shall there be any more pain, for the former things are passed away." And He that sat upon the throne said, "Behold, I make all things new." And He said to me, "Write, for these words are faithful and true." And He said to me, "It is done. I am Alpha and Omega, the beginning and the end. This is the day that the Lord has made. Let us rejoice and be glad in it." Now may the God of hope fill you with all joy and peace in believing, that you may abound in hope through the power of the Holy Spirit.

0: Look up. Good afternoon, everyone, and welcome to another Looking Up show. My name is Danny, and today is Wednesday, June 24, and we are racing through the year almost at the end of the halfway mark. And today on our show, we have a very, very, very special show in that we have our very special guest here, Eugene, who I'm going to welcome in just a moment and give him an opportunity to respond. He's going to be sharing his life journey. And also joining me today in the absence of our mate Sharissa, who's in the land of the free and the home of the very brave with her family, is my good mate, Shell. Welcome aboard, Shell.
1: Hey, it's so good to be with the afternoon crew here, looking up.
0: You're not ready to go to bed just yet?
1: No, I've got a couple more hours.
0: So Shell, of course, in case you're wondering who Shell is, she is the producer of The Breakfast Show, Monday to Friday. And how's that going, by the way, with Scaffy and co?
1: Yeah, it,

0: It's always good, always fun. We're doing well, yeah.
1: Fantastic. And you've got Elliot, he's away at the moment, isn't he? He's the co-host.
0: He is in America, and then he's going to Finland, so we won't be seeing him for a few months.
1: Okay. Now, you know Elliot's background. You know why he's an excellent co-host?
0: I do, because he comes from some strange place.
1: Macedonia.
0: Oh,
1: his Macedonian background. That's my background. So that is why he's an excellent co-host. So when Scaffy said to me, I think Elliot might be the one, I'm like, it goes without saying. So anyway, all right, enough of that. So, yeah, it's great that Shell can join us, and we wish Sharissa and Justin all the best. They should be hopefully coming in next week because, we've got some very special programs that we need to tell you about. But before any of that, we want to introduce and welcome Eugene. Welcome aboard, Eugene. Great to have you on board.
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2: And good day to all the listeners.
1: Yes, indeed. Yes, indeed. Now, Eugene is a regular Faith FM listener. So tell us, when did you begin listening to Faith FM?
2: I started listening in 2017.
1: Wow.
2: When I moved down from, as you will hear from my testimony, eventually moved down from Queensland to New South Wales.
1: Mm-hmm.
2: That's when I started listening.
1: Wow. That's going to be exciting to find out how you connected with Faith FM and the impact that has had on your journey. So today we're going to hear from Eugene. He's going to be sharing his testimony. As you guys gathered, some of you probably picked up there's an accent there. So obviously you were not born here in Australia with an accent like that.
2: Definitely not. And I should actually apologize for my
1: Don't apologize.
2: Accent,
1: I love the South African accent.
0: So we've got
1: a South African accent, we've got an American accent, and we've got a Macedonian Aussie accent.
0: Yeah, I think ours are a bit more distorted than Eugene's.
1: and I'm kind of talking through the nose a little bit because I came down with a bit of a bug last week, but it didn't stop me. I had the opportunity of going to South Australia. Have you ever been to Adelaide, South Australia, Eugene?
2: No, I haven't. I've been to Melbourne.
1: Okay.
2: That's the furthest south I've
1: That's where I was born, Melbourne. Well, you don't need to go anywhere else. If you've been to Melbourne, you don't need to go anywhere else. You've arrived. Now, I was in Prospect, the church on Prospect there with Pastor Marty, Pastor Nick. Yeah, great bunch of pastors and great churches there. And, I was blessed to hang out with the folk there. Met some Faith FM listeners there, Shell. There's plenty of Faith FM listeners in Adelaide. Adelaide, as you know, have Faith FM all over the place. I mean, people listen to Faith FM in Adelaide, in the city itself. So
2: Amazing. We've
1: got excellent coverage. I think it's probably got the best coverage of any major city in Australia. So Faith FM is a really big deal and very well known in Adelaide, especially.
2: Praise the Lord.
1: Yeah, so big shout out to everyone there at Prospect. I told them I'd give them a big shout out. And so this coming, not this coming Friday, but the following Friday, July 3 and July 4, we have a very, very special United States in Prophecy weekend. So in connection with the 250th anniversary, the 250th birthday of the United States of America, Final Allegiance America in Prophecy. And if you're interested in being part of that, we've got some amazing speakers. We've got a whole bunch of Faith FM speakers. We've got Lyle Southwell, who used to head up the breakfast show. We've got Boris Yovanov, Sharissa, myself, Scaffy, Justin Tarosian, Rebecca Cheers. Shell, you're going to be there, aren't you?
0: I am. I'm going to be on the panel on Saturday morning.
1: Yeah, so there's going to be TED Talks, 7 different TED Talks. There's going to be panel discussions. There's going to be food. If you want to register, if you're anywhere near the Newcastle area, anywhere near that, Hamilton Seventh Adventist Church, go to the Faith FM website under the events page, and there you can register and be part of it. We would love to meet you starting Friday, July 3 at 6 p.m. So we'll tell you more about that as we go along, but now it's time for us to enjoy a beautiful song.
0: And this is the Isaacs, If That's What It Takes.
1: Amen.

0: That was the Isaacs with If That's What It Takes. You are listening to the Looking Up Show on Faith FM. And we are in the middle of our end of year June appeal. 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And it will help us immensely to keep the work going here at Faith FM. 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Look, it can be $1.50. It can be $150. We don't care. We'll take whatever you can give at this time, because it all helps to further the work, to spread the message that we're trying to give. And then just in the note, just put Faith Builder, because you are going to be helping to build the Faith FM station, which is building faith in people all over the country. And we've got someone with us today who's going to be sharing how that has been part of his journey too.
1: Absolutely.
0: Here with Faith.
1: Absolutely.
0: So
1: yes.
0: Great to have Eugene with us.
1: we have a real life testimonial here of the ministry of Faith FM. The Faith FM radio has been, as I shared with my friends there in Prospect, Adelaide, over the weekend, it's been going for almost 20 years, 19 years to be exact. Sorry, 2008 it began, 2008 there in country Victoria, in the garage of a church member there, Seventh-day Adventist church member. And ever since then, it's been growing, and now there's over 400 different stations around Australia that are able to air Faith FM. So many people are being blessed and encouraged.
0: Yeah, 3.2 or 3.3 million people tune in at least for a half an hour every month.
1: Wow, that's phenomenal. Around Australia.
0: Around the country.
1: And I understand that Faith FM radio now is able to reach 1 in 3 Australians.
0: Isn't that awesome?
1: So good. And do you know who the biggest Faith FM listeners are, according to the McCrindle research?
0: Like 25?
1: Yeah, the Gen Ys.
0: That's right.
1: The Gen Ys, followed by the Gen Zers, which really surprised me. And then after that, our group, the Gen Xers, Shell.
0: Yeah.
1: And then below that, the Boomers. So

0: Fantastic. All right. And
1: that phone number I should give out.
0: Yes.
1: Is 0488-176-24.
0: Yeah. So if you'd like to maybe ask a question of Eugene as he's sharing his testimony or write any comments, any prayer requests, anything at all, we will be having a special giveaway, as always, in connection with Eugene's testimony. Please let us know. 0488-176-24 is where you can text those details. And so I also just want to give a plug for WA. Next month, end of July, July 25 to be exact, I'm running a full-day seminar there in Harvey, in the Harvey Seventh Adventist Church on July 25, beginning at 9:30. There'll be four sessions in total for the day. There'll be two before lunch, and then you'll be fed a wonderful lunch, and then there'll be a couple more after lunch, as well as Q&A. And so if you're anywhere around the Harvey area there, it's just south of Perth, I'd love to see you on July 25. If you'd like to book and register, just go to the Faith FM website, and there under the events page, you will find the program for Harvey. Just click that. All the information is there, and you can register and, yeah, come along. Invite someone along. I'd love to see you. I'd love to meet you. So there are a couple of programs, one in Hamilton, Newcastle, the America in Prophecy, Final Allegiance, America in Crisis, Friday, July 3, beginning at 6 p.m., and all the way through to 8:30 on Friday night, then beginning once again on July 4 at 9:30 a.m., all the way through to 3:30 p.m. So it's a big day on Saturday, July 4, and we've got lunch in between. We're going to feed you. So TED Talks, panel discussions, it's going to be full on.
1: That is worth a long drive. You're going to want to, you know, you want to be there.
0: Come and grab a hotel Friday night and stay if you're a little further afield. I'm telling you, this is a one-off.
1: Yeah.
0: We're not going to be around.
1: And on the thing there, it says 250 years. What's that all about?
0: Well, 250 years since the Declaration of Independence.
1: That's right.
0: So this is America's big birthday party. We're going to be taking a look at it from a prophetic point of view. So like I said, we've got people like Lyle Southwell. We've got Scaffy. He'll be sharing Boris. And I'll just read out to you a couple of these messages. The first one, USA in Prophecy, the Earth Beast. Then we're going to take a look at the two horns of this lamb-like beast and what that represents. There's going to be a panel discussion. There's a subject on final allegiance. There's the earth beast and the seed beast. There's blue laws and as they relate to not only the US but to Australia. And we've also got a baptism thrown in the mix. Shell? We've got a baptism.
1: I didn't know that.
0: A young person's getting baptized.
1: Wow, that's so cool.
0: So, so it's going to be a wonderful day. And so if you're anywhere near the area, even if you're further afield, just it's worth the drive getting there. You will not be disappointed. You will not be disappointed. You will love it. I'll give you back your money if you're not happy. Not that you pay for anything. So, so Friday night, 6 o'clock, and then, yeah, Saturday morning from 9:30 to 3:30. Go to the events page on the Faith FM website and you can register your interest there and you'll be so blessed. You'll be so blessed. All right. So we've got that out of the way now. And now I think it's time for us. Normally during this time, we talk about current events and what's going on in the world. And we will park that for today. But I just want to ask you, Eugene, you listen to the Looking Up show pretty much every week.
2: Pretty much every week.
0: Yeah. Okay. And I understand you also listen to, from time to time, or maybe on a regular basis, to The Perfect Storm.
2: That's right.
0: Which is another program dealing with current events and Bible prophecy.
2: That's correct.
0: Yeah, Pastor Justin and Kyle Morrison there, and what's the other guy's name? I've got a blank on his name.
1: Phil Yates.
0: Yeah. Yes, Phil Yates. And now they've got Morgan. You know, our friend Morgan's joined the team.
1: Oh, really?
0: I noticed. Yep, Morgan.
1: Vincent.
0: Yeah, Morgan Vincent. Yeah, he used to be in our part of the world, but now he's headed down there, so he's also part of the team. So you're quite abreast of what's taking place in the world from a biblical, prophetic point of view. So I want to ask you, Eugene, you know, you've been listening to Faith FM since, what, 2017, I think you said?
2: 2017,
0: okay.
2: Yes.
0: So we're in 2026, 9 years later. Have you seen

0: 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What's been your thoughts, your views, as you've been listening, reading the Bible and so forth?
1: Absolutely. There's been an increase in the frequency and the intensity of things happening. It's not only politically, but also in nature. We have seen climate events and that sort of thing also increasing, and in frequency as well as in intensity. And that was one of the things, having read Matthew 24 many, many years ago, that I've specifically noted along my journey. We might touch on it as we go along, that these things are happening. And I can really support the view that you and the point you mentioned, that it is increasing.
0: Just like Jesus said, those labor pains.
1: Those labor pains.
0: Yeah, in Matthew 24, they would be increasing. So, yeah, folk, It is happening, and it's happening at a dramatic pace. It's just that we've become conditioned, you know. We have become desensitized because we just see it every day, all day, every day. And it's become normal. It's become normalized.
1: That's correct. It's like the story about the frog in the hot water.
0: That's right. So kids, don't try that at home. The frog and turning up the heat. Yes, indeed. So, all right. Well, what we're going to do now is, we're going to give a shout out. We failed to give a shout out, my bad, to your dear wife, Ilsa. She's currently working right now, so she's not able to listen in live, but she will be listening in later on. So
1: she said she would be very interested in
0: I'm sure she will be interested to hear what her husband's got to say. So big shout out to you, Ilsa, and I'm sure you'll be blessed as you hear the testimony. All right. So let's start off at the beginning. Tell us. How did it all begin? How did you begin? How are you going to begin?
1: Just a little background about myself, maybe.
0: Yeah.
1: In short, I was born and raised in South Africa. That's why I've got the accent, like we've mentioned. My wife, Ilse, and I immigrated to Australia in 2012. We lived in Queensland from 2012 to 2017 and then came down to New South Wales. Now, some people can say that they came to be a Christian on a certain date or due to a certain event, but that doesn't apply to me. It was more a matter of a testimony of somebody who has had a strong, lifelong Christian faith, but had many flaws and sins, and yet experienced the patience and grace of the Lord all along. So I can maybe just mention, my parents were Christians. I was raised in a Christian home. I can still recall receiving a children's illustrated Bible when I was very, very young. And I couldn't read it. And I loved the pictures, and I initially just paged through it and looked at the pictures and listened to what my parents told me about the pictures initially. Later on, Mom started reading these things to me, and I could follow the stories, and then until I could start reading myself. And I still have recollections of this Bible in its very brand new format, and also later on, much later on, then in its dilapidated format, when it was all worn, having been used so often by me and my two younger sisters at the time. So I can also then maybe do, depending on how you want to run the show, is elaborate a bit about the context of Christianity in South Africa.
0: Yeah, that would be really, really interesting because, here in Australia, we've obviously, heard of South Africa and maybe some of its past and so forth, but we're not really familiar. So from a first-hand perspective, that would be really helpful. So just let us know.
1: Okay. Now, South Africa was originally occupied by different tribes of the indigenous population. White settlers started arriving in 1652. The first ones were the Dutch-speaking. There were Portuguese seafarers that came along before that, but the first settlers came along in 1652. They were Dutch, followed by the French Huguenots between 1688 and 1700, and then later on the British settlers in 1820. Now, interestingly, the French Huguenots were actually an extension of Bible prophecy, being mainly Protestants fleeing Europe during that 1,260 years
0: Of persecution.
1: Religious persecution after Papal Rome came into power in 538 AD and eventually fell in 1798 AD when the Pope was captured by Napoleon. Now, for the sake of the listeners, maybe we can just refer to or elaborate a little about the 1,260-year prophecy as referred to in the Bible in Revelation 11, 12, and 13, because why I'm suggesting that is because it gives a little more background of where how the Huguenots fitted in. So we know from Revelation 11, 12, and 13, like I said, it refers to the different time formats of this 1,260 years. And in different forms, the 1,260 days in one format, and then the 42 months in a different one, and then also time, times, and half a time.
0: That's right,
1: and we get the conversion from days to prophetic days to literal years from Ezekiel 4 verse 6, giving us the idea of one day for a year. Now, the great controversy of Ellen G. White has a whole chapter devoted to the situation in France.
0: We're going to have to put the pause on there, and we'll come back to that because we've got a song coming up now, haven't we, Shell? Our song is...
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1: Live is so much more fun.

0: are listening to the Looking Up Show. It's Wednesday, June 24. And my name is Danny, and I'm here today joined by our special guest sharing his journey, Eugene. And we've got Shell here in the driver's seat making sure I'm behaving myself and everything's going according to plan or some sort of plan. So, Eugene, it's been great to have you so far. And you've been just unpacking a little of what, of where you've come from and a little of the Christian history of South Africa. And so before we continue on with that, we just want to let our listeners know that our code word, well, today we are, I won't give the code word right now. I'll give the code word in the next one.
1: Yeah, I thought you were going to slip there.
0: No. We'll give the code word in the next segment. But our free book today is the book, The Great Controversy.
1: Fantastic book.
0: It's such a good book that, Eugene, how long did it take you to read The Great Controversy?
2: Took me a week, but I'll elaborate a little why it took me only a week.
0: There's a story behind that.
1: But there might need to be a rereading of it at some point.
0: he'll share a little more on that. But Eugene has read The Great Controversy. Would you recommend it to our listeners?
2: For sure, and I'll elaborate on that.
0: There you go.
1: How many times have you read it, Danny?
0: I've read it a few times. I'm currently reading it, and as our listeners know, we're going through a chapter a week every time Charissa and I are on board. So, we're up to about chapter 13, 14, somewhere there, 15. And when Charissa comes back, we will continue that journey, just summarizing each chapter. So that's going to be our giveaway for today. The number is 0488817624. Keep that handy, and we'll be giving the code word in the next segment. As well, if you've got any comments, any questions, any prayer requests, feel free to share with us, and in particular, Eugene. I'm sure he would love to hear from you. So, Eugene, you were telling us before we went to that song, you were telling us that South Africa has a very rich Protestant history. The Huguenots, they fled persecution there in Europe, and they came to South Africa.
2: That's correct. And as we said, it relates to
0: That 1260-year period,
2: 1260 years
0: that we have in the book of Revelation and also in the book of Daniel.
2: Yeah, that's correct. Yeah. And so I was wanting to say that the Great Controversy of Ellen G. White has a whole chapter devoted to the situation in France.
0: That's right.
2: But for the sake of the listeners, we can maybe elaborate a bit about what specifically happened in France during that 1,260 years. Now, you might know that according to history, King Henry IV of France issued the Edict of Nantes in 1598 that gave all Catholics in France, all non-Catholics in France, freedom of religion. But then in 1685, 87 years later, King Louis XIV of France issued the Edict of Fontainebleau. I think that's how you pronounce it. I'm not
0: here to challenge you on that one, that's for sure.
2: and that edict eventually revoked the Edict of Nantes, and persecution against the Protestants commenced in earnest. The French Huguenots that went to South Africa started fleeing France 3 years later in 1688. So clearly, slap bang in that period of the 1,260 years. This was all part of numerous social, economical, and political factors and events that led to the French Revolution eventually. And that started in 1789 with the storm of the Bastille. The absolute monarchy was then overthrown. Another point that it's just as background, that in 1793, the Legislative Assembly officially decreed that there was no God in France.
0: I think you referred
2: to that in the past.
0: Yeah.
2: And by implication, also no word of God. So the people in Paris were burning Bibles and in the street, and they were dancing with joy. This was the reason that the prophetic Sodom, that is immortality, and Egypt, that is defiance of God, as well as the place where our Lord was crucified, applied to France, as we get in from get that from Revelation 11, verse 8. So, given this background, Christianity was heavily entrenched in the settler community of South Africa. Historically, there were lots of conflict between the settlers and the original indigenous population, with some of the settler victories being ascribed to God's intervention. Ultimately, it led to a government with strong Christian foundation, or with Christian foundations, but distorted by political aspirations. Very much like the combination of state and religion, but not really so enforced.
0: Yeah.
2: Examples that I can mention is that schools, public events, and so on were opened with Bible reading and prayer always. One subject at school was Bible study. The uni I attended was also Christian university, although all the unis in South Africa are not necessarily Christian universities. Sunday worship was not forced, but over an extended time in South Africa, most shops and businesses were closed on Sunday.
0: So that's a bit like Europe today. Like, I've been to Europe. I'm not sure if you've been to Europe. Yeah. Europe has Sunday laws in connection with trading in many, many, many countries.
2: Yeah.
0: And so some of them have been relaxed a little, but the church still has a very strong influence upon the government to ensure that, Sunday trading is kept to a bare minimum in Europe, even though Europe is very secular today. But, they certainly do have restrictions that we certainly don't have here in Australia.
2: That's right.
0: And we did have restrictions here in Australia. You know, I remember I was only a young fella when Sunday trading was really put, to the fore. And, so there was a lot of discussion whether we would allow Sunday trading here in Australia. Hmm. This is, a few decades ago, 40 plus years ago, some of our listeners will remember. So it's interesting that's the case there in South Africa, or was the case, certainly.
2: Yes, that's correct. Now, and then I can maybe just mention church denominations, and specifically amongst the Afrikaans community were mostly Protestant churches. But Roman Catholics and many other denominations were also present, such as Presbyterian, Methodist, Baptist, Apostolic, and so on. But because Christianity was almost like the default setting with a huge portion of the South African community, many of the fundamental biblical matters were not debated or questioned. These things were just accepted the way it is. Like they say here in Australia, it is what it is.
0: Yes.
2: And examples that I can mention was Sunday worship was universal. Adult baptism was rare among most of the Protestant churches. Child baptism was really the norm. Hell was a place of eternal judgment, and punishment actually, and so on, like most of the Protestant churches. Things might have changed without my knowledge. I haven't really kept up.
0: How long ago did you leave South Africa?
2: It's been, we're heading to 15 years now.
0: Oh, 15 years.
2: So
0: okay.
2: It's, that's right. Now, although I dutifully attended Sunday school and completed catechism classes as a child, I was not really an active church member during my adult years. I mostly followed an independent Bible study, including to listen to Bible programs and so on. At the time, I felt I was learning and growing more in that way. It wasn't necessarily correct, but that's how I felt at the time. I wanted to investigate it for myself almost without having to necessarily have the influence of somebody to tell me what it is.
0: Mm.
2: So despite not being closely involved with the church, I still had a close relationship with the Lord. But I also had many flaws and sins. It was a matter of stand up and fall, walking cripple. Not always a good example of what a good Christian should be. But God remained faithful he saved my life in many occasions. As an example, as a child, I fell out of my parents' moving vehicle at a reasonable speed, and I survived that.
0: Wow. How old were you?
2: I was probably about 2 years old or something like that.
0: And you survived that.
2: And how it happened is in the old vehicles, the model that they had, it was the first time I actually sat in the back of the vehicle. And those cars, the rear door opened not the way it does nowadays. It opened the wrong way around. In other words, the front of the vehicle, or the front of the door, opened first.
0: Oh, wow. Yes, yeah, I can picture that.
2: That's right. And I remember my mom sitting in the left, in the passenger seat. She told me, I must just check if the door is locked. And I pressed, and it was the same handle that opened the door. And if you moved it one way, it locked, and the other way, I went the wrong way. And the wind ripped the door open. And I was holding onto it with my left hand, sitting in the right hand side. In other words, sort of cross my body, holding onto the door. And when the door ripped open, I went outside.
0: So you weren't wearing a seatbelt, obviously, or you weren't strapped in.
2: No, I think those days they
0: didn't even bother with it.
2: That's right.
0: Wow. So you fell out of the car.
2: Yeah, that's right.
0: Well, the car was moving at a reasonable speed.
2: It was quite hurt, but
0: but praise the Lord, you survived.
2: Well, that's why I'm saying, you know, that's
0: the Lord certainly had his hand on you.
2: That's right. And then in another incident, motorcycle accident, and also during a deep cave diving incident, as well as a skydiving incident.
0: Oh, so you've done both. You've done cave diving and diving out of a plane.
2: Yeah, that's
0: skydiving.
2: Right. Yeah. So, and these things went wrong, but God saved my life.
0: Wow.
2: Yeah. So.
0: Well, in both places, like
2: in both, yeah, both the diving.
0: Well, what did you run out of air or something, or what happened with the diving incident?
2: I don't
0: incident,
2: even
0: or?
2: Like to talk about it. Oh, wow. But.
0: I don't want to bring up those bad memories.
2: Now, in short, I'll just say that it was we did cave diving, and it was a very deep dive, and we did all the, you know, all the precautions that we were very careful, but for some reason, and we were two guys, one of us had the torch. We were young people, you know, you don't have much money, so one guy had the torch. And I had the depth gauge, so we constantly checked our depth and made sure that under the circumstances that we don't stay too long, otherwise you had to decompress. So we tried to do the dive as short as possible. But for some reason, and I don't actually know what exactly happened, but how we figured it out later on is there was a sort of a split in the cave, one passage going this way and the other one the other way. And at them, I remember I could still see the light, and I checked the depth gauge. And as I was checking the depth gauge, all of a sudden everything went black. And it was pitch black. You couldn't see anything. So what we figured out later on, I think one of us went into the one passage and the other one went into the other one, or other passage. So, and that's how we, and really,
0: wow.
2: To this day, I if I start thinking of it, I really get nightmares, because this was it, it's over and it's out. Because I turn around, because you lose your direction very, very quickly. I turn around and I could feel rocks on my one side, rocks on the other side, and I thought I was now going in the right direction to head back. And it was, I just felt rocks again, you know. So this, it went like this, and it all of a sudden it felt like I was surrounded by rocks, and I couldn't find the way out. And then eventually, I just decided I've got to get out here, and just started swimming with my hands in front of me, and eventually I somehow, by the Lord's guidance, found the right direction. We got out.
0: Wow.
2: I don't want to.
0: No. Don't go any further. I'm getting the heebie jeebies, let alone just.
1: We need to have a song.
0: We do need to have a song.
1: Into it. You can give us more. Okay, but right now we're going to listen to The High Road with Rescue Me.

0: That was The High Road with Rescue Me. You're listening to Looking Up here on Faith FM. We want to give you our code word now. LU26. Great. If you want to get a hold of the book, The Great Controversy, all you have to do is text in that code to the Looking Up phone number, which is 04-888-17624. Again, that is 04-888-817-624 with the code word LU26 GREAT. And the book, The Great Controversy, which is something that everybody needs to read. If you haven't read it yet, please text us so that you can get your copy. This is a vital read. It explains so many of the questions that people have that they just don't think there's answers for, but there are.
1: Amen.
0: That's right.
1: Amen. It's a book for this time in particular. And Eugene, it's very much part of your journey, and you're going to be telling us.
2: I'll be getting
1: going to get in there. All right, so you've told us how the Lord has preserved you from when you were little all the way through to your adult years. You know, you've just shared these incredible incidents that you really don't want to have to relive, because it just brings back, you know, so many frightful memories. But we praise the Lord that God got you through that. And so you could clearly see that God had his hand on you.
2: Praise the Lord for that. I can also confirm that. You know, as Christians, we should really continually search our inner beings and actions, lest the message of the Church of Laodicea applies to us. I'm saying this in the context of what I said about the South African context and my own journey. As we get the reference to the Church of Laodicea in Revelation 3, verse 14 to 22, with thinking we are spiritually rich, but without us realizing it, we could be actually poor, naked, lukewarm, and be spit out. I often wondered how this might apply to me. We might be okay at one stage, but without realizing it, just a little while later, this warning might apply to us. One of the many attributes of the Bible that I've observed is that it's like a mirror, in which we can see how our life should be, and how it compares to the reflection of we as humans really are in reality. Now, God's law in the Old Testament gives us this mirror to compare ourselves with. And the two witnesses are in Revelation 11, referring to the Old Testament and the law as one witness, and the New Testament with the gospel of salvation as the second witness, specifically has relevance here. My reflection surely did not always compare well with how I should be. Yet the Lord was very patient with me and full of mercy and grace. He always supported me to maintain my faith, as well as many blessings, amongst others, gifting me my wonderful wife, Ilza, whom I only have praise for in everything she does, as well as a son and a daughter. And they are in Europe. They've grown up and having their own lives. And my son has a son, so I've got a grandson.
1: Oh, well done. Congratulations. It's exciting.
2: Thank you very much. Fortunately, righteousness does not come through our own actions, but is a gift of God through our faith in Jesus. And that is where the second witness, the New Testament gospel of Revelation 11, becomes relevant. Interestingly, for the sake of the listeners, this nuance between the law and faith bringing righteousness is also shown by Abraham's faith in Genesis 11, in Genesis 15, verse 6, and the eschatological Elijah that we find in Malachi 4, verse 4 to 6. So during my solitary journey, I kept up Bible study and was always drawn to the teachings of Jesus in particular, but also Daniel and Revelation. As John 6, verse 44 says, "No one can come to me unless the Father who sent me draws him, and I will raise him up on the last day." I think that applied very much to my journey. I had difficulties with Daniel and Revelation. It was clear that they were connected, but I couldn't connect all the dots because I studied on my own.
1: But you had an interest, a deep interest in Daniel and Revelation and Bible prophecy.
2: Some of the concepts, I think I managed to more or less get them, but as I said, many of the dots I couldn't connect. So there was this area that I felt I really don't understand enough of it. So in addition, all along during these Bible studies, there was always the desire to be baptized as an adult by following the example of Jesus.
1: Because you had only been baptized as a little baby.
2: I was baptized as a baby, yes. Another matter that was noticed during my Bible study was that Saturday should be the day of worship and not Sunday.
1: Wow, so you discovered that by just reading your own Bible.
2: And so, but I thought I was missing some historic facts. There must be an explanation of why it is Sunday and not Saturday.
1: Mm-hmm.
2: And we did history at school, covering the Reformation, but nowhere any mention was made about the fact that Saturday should be the day of worship instead of Sunday. So then after moving to Australia in 2012, we lived in Queensland, as I said, until 2017. We had informal Bible group studies once a week, but not formally linked to any particular church. When we then in 2017, when we came down to New South Wales, I started listening to Faith FM.
1: Mm-hmm.
2: And here the Faith FM community was talking about prophecies, adult baptism, Saturday Sabbath, and much more continuously. And I was really fascinated.
1: So how did you, you were just going through the dials? How did you end up finding Faith FM?
2: I tried different stations and so on. And
1: so no one put you onto it? No one told you about it?
2: No one told me about it.
1: Wow.
2: So then when I found it, I knew this is something different.
1: Praise the Lord.
2: So programs presented by Robbie Bergen, John Bradshaw, Gary Webster, Lyle Southwell, and then later Your Looking Up show started in 2020, I think.
1: 2020, that's right, May 2020.
2: And many others. So I can strongly advise anyone to listen to Faith FM.
1: So you'd be happy for people to donate to Faith FM?
2: Absolutely. I actually...
1: so this is a donation plug, folk.
2: Yeah.
1: Yeah, wow.
2: It had a huge impact on my journey with the Lord. One can listen to Faith FM live on the radio or via the internet by downloading the Faith FM app, and you can then listen anywhere, anytime, amen, as long as you've got internet exception. And what's nice is that you can listen to past programs and podcasts.
1: Yeah, that's right. So on the thanks for bringing that up, Eugene. So if people want to listen to previous programs of any other program, there's over 200 different programs there on Faith FM. Just go to the podcast section there, and you can listen at your heart's content at any time that's suitable to you, any of the previous programs. So, yeah, thanks for plugging that.
2: My pleasure. And so listening to Faith FM, I was convinced that the SDA teachings were conveying the best interpretation of Bible prophecies and are true to the Word of God. Surely there may be more truths that we've discovered along the way that God reveals to us in time.
1: Amen.
2: But at this stage, I am very, very convinced this is the best interpretation of Bible prophecy. And at some point in searching for more direct contact, I got in contact with Pastor Gregor Perley.
1: Mm-hmm. Yeah,
2: at
1: Pastor
2: the time,
1: Gregor.
2: He was with the Waihi Church at the time, and we would have started Bible studies. But he was transferred, and I was a bit stuck. So, and meanwhile, I just kept listening to Faith FM, often ordered Faith FM material.
1: Oh, so you were one of the listeners who would text in for the code word, and away
2: that's
1: you go.
2: Absolutely correct. I often did that, and at some stage, some of this material was then eventually delivered by Pam Kitt. She's a Bible worker.
1: Yes, Pam. I know her well.
2: You know her well.
1: Yes.
2: That's good. I told her that I was fascinated by Faith Evans.
1: She was working in Gosford, I think, at the time.
2: Gosford
1: Adventist Church.
2: I think she's still probably
1: Still might be there, yeah.
2: Yeah.
1: So big shout-out to you, Pam.
2: I told her that I was fascinated with Faith FM and specifically mentioned your Looking Up show. She put me in contact with you, and to my surprise, you immediately responded to the thirst I had of knowing more. Ilse and I then started a Bible study soon after that with you, and you know, a lot of things started happening very quickly at the time. Then,
1: by the way, I so enjoyed that journey.
2: You and Ilse,
1: you were so keen, and you were asking questions that I very rarely get asked in Bible studies, especially Ilse. You know, she wasn't just happy with stock standard sort of answers. She wanted to go deeper. She wanted to know more. And I was really blessed. I thoroughly enjoyed those Bible studies.
2: I must honestly say both of us really enjoyed it. And it was a very important part of our journey.
1: Yeah, that's great.
2: And then during these Bible studies, listening to the various Faith FM program studies and the studies with you, frequent reference was made to the Great Controversy.
1: Hmm.
2: And that got me interested to purchase the book. Soon after I bought it, but before I've read it, you mentioned on your show that Jeff read the book.
1: Good old Jeff, yes.
2: Within a week.
1: Jeff, yes, good old Jeff. So we had him share his testimony on the Looking Up show.
2: Yes, about a month ago.
1: Yeah,
2: and
1: that's right.
2: There was a repeat last week.
1: Yeah, there was a repeat of Jeff's testimony last week, yeah, because we were away.
2: That's correct. So I took up the challenge then, and I eventually managed to read it within a week.
1: Read it.
2: But I went in detail, I underlined things, and because it's a fascinating book, I can truly recommend this book to anyone. From the history of the Reformation, including the persecution and perseverance of the early reformers.
1: Amen.
2: To the end of the Great Controversy, where Satan and the wicked are destroyed and God is united with his followers in the city of God.
1: Amen.
2: It is fascinating reading, full of prophetic insight that is also very much applicable to our situation today.
1: Amen.
2: What also fascinated me even more was when I realized it was written more than 100 years ago.
1: Correct.
2: First edition, 1888. That was 138 years ago, revised by the author in 1911, 115 years ago, a true manual next to the Bible.
1: It's like you're reading this book that was published today.
2: That's right.
1: Incredible, because it talks about events that are taking place, transpiring in the world right now.
2: That is correct. So I must say, Faith FM led me to recognize the value and the truth about the SDA message. And eventually led me to Bible study with you. And that in turn led to my adult baptism.
1: I know, what a special day.
2: February 2026.
1: Along with Jeff.
2: Along with Jeff.
1: Both of you got baptized on the same day. That was so exciting.
2: And that happened at the Boolaroo SDA Church, where you are a pastor.
1: And where now you are a church member.
2: And I am a church member. That's
1: hallelujah.
2: Great. It's a small church community, but friendly, sincere, devoted to the Lord, and warmly welcoming everybody.
1: There you go, folk. Big shout out to the Boolaroo folk who are listening right now or at a later time. So you found the Boolaroo folk friendly and still continue to find them friendly?
2: Absolutely. I can highly recommend visiting them or joining them.
1: Oh, mate, you're the best promo person. Shell, don't you reckon? He just gives
0: very much so. He's doing awesome.
1: Excellent. Keep going, brother. Keep going. And you've been to the RTM church as well.
2: Yes, I've been there.
1: Michelle used to go, and I
0: really good church. As
1: that's
0: well.
1: A great church.
2: It is really. I love both of them, but I had to choose.
1: Exactly.
2: And I chose the one that is closest to me.
1: Exactly. Fantastic. Oh wow, that's so exciting. We've got so much more to hear from our friend Eugene. He's only just sort of getting warmed up, and so there's more to his journey of faith. But in the meantime, Shell, we have another song.
0: We do indeed, but we just want to promote one more time our June appeal. So if you can jump on our website and give whatever amount, you want to just throw out an amount?
1: Absolutely. Well, today...
0: Well, how much do you think, you know?
1: I think $100.
0: $100 is a really good one, yeah.
1: I think $100 is really
0: good. If we had 50 people give $100, we would make our goal.
1: Is that right?
0: And, I know we got several of those from this morning, so we're
1: well, part, you know what, Shell, I'm a big believer in Faith FM, and I'm putting my hand up, $100 coming.
0: Wonderful. So you know how to do it? All you have to do is just jump on our website, which is faithfm.com.au/donate if you want to, or else just go to the direct website and click on the donate button, and that'll take you to the page where you can get your tax deductible donation. You can give it. There's amounts written down there already. You can choose one of those, or you can put in an exact figure that you want to. Yeah.
1: So whatever.
0: That's right. However much. And then just put in the note, Faith Builder, and that will go towards our June appeal, and it will be tax deductible for you, and you will help us reach our goal to be able to keep the lights on, to be able to keep all the signals going all over that we have. We've got
1: over 400 stations. How many have we got currently? We've got, I think, over 270 on air right now.
0: Yes, but because one of our key sites is down. You know, that's one of our other problems, that our tech people can't get there quick enough. So that's another way to really be able to build up this opportunity to be able to keep everything working and chugging along. So please donate on faithfm.com.au.

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1: That's right, and if you think this is good, you'll definitely want to tune in on Wednesdays at 3:30 to join us for the live event, because you can actually participate. 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

0: have been blessed this afternoon with our special guest, Eugene, who is a dedicated Faith FM listener, and he tunes into the Looking Up show each and every week, and he's been sharing with us his journey of faith from South Africa all the way to Australia and how the Lord has led. And you know what really struck me, Eugene, is when you shared that you had a deep desire, a hunger to understand Bible prophecy, in particular the books of Daniel and Revelation, and how Faith FM has been instrumental in enabling you to put the pieces together, you know, to join the dots, to use your language.
1: Absolutely.
0: And so, folk, if there is anyone out there who, like Eugene, is searching and seeking, you love Bible prophecy, you want to have a better understanding of Bible prophecy, the books of Daniel, the books of Revelation, the prophecies that Jesus gave in Matthew 24 in connection with his coming, two great opportunities for you to have understanding and to have answers to your questions. The first one is the United States in Bible prophecy. There's a number of us, including yours truly, as well as Lyle Southwell, Joseph Scaff, Justin Tarosian, Boris Yovinov, Shell will be there on the panel. We've got a number of individuals who will be participating in this very special one time only. This will probably not be repeated July 3 and July 4 in connection with America's 250th birthday. It's 250th anniversary since gaining independence from Great Britain. We're going to be taking a look at America's rise and fall. We're going to be taking a look at the United States in Bible prophecy, because the United States is right there in the very heart of the book of Revelation. Revelation chapter 13. Highlights the role, the rise of the United States of America. And so we're going to be taking a look at that beginning on July 3 at the Hamilton Seventh-day Adventist Church there in Newcastle from 6 p.m. There's a couple of TED Talks as well as a panel discussion, followed by five more TED Talks on July 4 beginning at 9:30 a.m. Lunch will be provided on July 4, Saturday, and there'll be dinner provided on July 3, Friday night from 6 p.m. You'll be thoroughly blessed. And so if you'd like to be part of this series, you want to come along, you maybe live further afield, book a hotel on Friday night somewhere there in Newcastle. There'll be plenty of hotels to book. Stay for the entire time over that 24-hour period. You'll be thoroughly blessed. Go to the Faith FM website, go to the events page, and there you can register your interest. Invite a friend, invite a family member, invite a neighbor, invite someone to come along. So that will be a rich, rich blessing, something we've never done before. Who knows if it'll ever happen again. So July 3 and July 4. So that's coming up in 10 days' time. Following that, in connection with the signs that Jesus gave in Matthew 24, I am running a series that I've just finished in Prospect, South Australia, in WA, Harvey, WA, just south of Perth. If you're anywhere near Perth, please come along, a full day, so four sessions on July 25, and you can also find that information and register on the Faith FM website under the events page. We'll be providing you with lunch and plenty of other resources. So, with that said, over to you, Eugene.

0: electronic hearing aids that in turn depend on the availability of electricity and other electronic technology, I had some concerns initially, but I decided to just trust in the Lord and push through anyway.
1: So is this your first time you're doing something like this?
0: It's absolutely my first time.
1: And you're only going to preach one or two sermons?
0: 14 of them.
1: 14 of them. One every night.
0: Wow.
1: And probably a couple on Saturday as well, Saturday morning.
0: There may be a few extra.
1: Yeah, so always be prepared. Well, that's exciting.
0: Yeah, it's a lot of preparation that one has to do, I believe. But I think it is an excellent and well-organized mission. And I hope I can make a contribution to making it a huge success.
1: Absolutely. And by the way, this TPUM, which stands for the Trans-Pacific Union Mission, a number of countries, I think there's about 11 countries that are part of the Trans-Pacific Union Mission, Fiji being one of them, where I'll also be going. We'll be at different locations, but we'll be in the same country there in August. There are speakers coming from all over the place, all over the South Pacific and beyond, to come and to share the good news of the gospel in these various countries and locations. So it's going to be something really exciting. I was part of PNG, like Papua New Guinea for Christ, back in 2024, where there were over 2,000 sites throughout Papua New Guinea simultaneously hearing the three angels' messages, God's final message of love to the world. That was so exciting, so exciting.
0: Praise the Lord.
1: Praise the Lord. So we've got TPUM for Christ this year. Next year, it's the NZPUC, New Zealand Pacific Union for Christ. So you can prepare for that, Eugene. And the following year, it's Australia for Christ in 2018. And then 2019, back to PNG for Christ.
0: Absolutely
1: so,
0: amazing.
1: So every year, because we're preparing for the coming of Jesus, we want to go home.
0: That's correct.
1: So tell me, what did your wife think of this idea of you going and, you know, with the challenges that you have? Like you said, you have a hearing device because your hearing is not very good at all, to say the least. What did your wife think about you going out on a limb and doing something you've never done before?
0: Well, I must say she supports me all the way.
1: Amen.
0: And that I feel is already very comforting.
1: Yeah. Yeah. So will she be coming with you?
0: She would. The original idea was that she was coming with me, but she started a new job.
1: So she needs to stay back.
0: Leave is a bit of a problem and so on. And
1: she'll keep you in prayer.
0: She'll keep me in prayer.
1: And you'll update her, I'm sure, every day how things are going.
0: Correct.
1: That's exciting, Eugene. Well done. Well done.
0: Thank you, Danny. What I can maybe also just mention is that it became clear to me that certain doors opened for me and certain doors closed for me along my journey. And in short, the doors of relying on my own abilities were closed and the doors that rely on trusting the Lord were opened. I do not think I'm wrong in coming to the conclusion that this was happening, and I decided to pursue the doors that rely on trusting the Lord instead. It's a matter of doing God's will and trust Him and not doing my own will and trust my own in my own abilities. I decided to surrender.
1: Amen.
0: So in conclusion, my testimony is really firstly about the sheep that Jesus has and that He wants to bring into one flock. And despite one having many flaws and sins and not having all the knowledge that you should have as a Christian, I can really say that that was one of the matters that sort of stood out to me. Secondly, experiencing the patience of the Lord in guiding me through the Holy Spirit into His flock. Thirdly, about revealing deeper truths and insight to somebody that had a hunger and a thirst to know more about prophecies in the Bible. Fourthly, to stop trusting in one's own abilities and doing your own will, but to rather than surrender, trust the Lord and do His will.

0: I don't believe in keeping all this for myself, but rather to bear fruit, that others may benefit from it as well.
1: Amen.
0: As Jesus said in John 15 verse 8, by this my Father is glorified, that you bear much fruit, so you will be my disciples.
1: Amen.
0: And in John 15, verse 16, he says, you did not choose me, but I chose you and appointed you that you should go and bear fruit, and that your fruit should remain, that whatever you ask the Father in my name, he may give you. So that is more or less where I feel I stand today. And I will trust in the Lord to tell me what the next step is.
1: Mm.
0: I've done a lot of Bible studies on my own.
1: Yeah, I was going to actually bring that up, but I'm glad that you brought it up, so go right on ahead.
0: So I showed some of them to you. All of this are not yet presentations. Some of them are studies that I've done. But the initial idea, I just did it for myself, for me to see what the Bible says. And
1: for yourself. So you want it to be like the Bereans, you know. You'd know about the Bereans there in the book of Acts, you know.
0: That's right.
1: Paul preached to them. They're in Berea, this group of Christians. They were Jews. They were Jews that Paul was preaching to in the synagogue there in Berea. And they did not take Paul's word for it. They went home, the Bible says, and they searched the scriptures daily to see if what Paul was telling them was so.
0: That's
1: good. So you're a modern-day Berean, and I pray that all of us will be Berean, where we don't just simply take what someone says, whether it's on Faith FM, whether it's in a church, whether it's whoever it is, that you get your own Bible, you pull out your Bible, and you look at what your Bible says, and through the power of the Holy Spirit, God will lead you.
0: That's correct. And that last point that you made about the Holy Spirit leading you to the truth. So my first set of studies was on the teachings of Jesus, and I followed a topical classification. I did many, many topics like Holy Spirit, Sabbath, marriage, divorce, judgment, kingdom, and all these things that came from the teachings that Jesus had. I think they're definitely more than 100.
1: Wow.
0: Might be in the order of 200 of them.
1: So you've done this yourself already. I've done that, yeah. When did you start on this journey?
0: That went over quite a number of years. It started way back in South Africa.
1: Mm-hmm.
0: And I think it was around about, somewhere in the 90s.
1: Wow. That you started putting your own Bible studies together, like doing a search, going on a deep dive, as we say.
0: That's right.
1: In Scripture and finding out what the Bible has to say.
0: Yeah, that's right. But, you work on it and then you leave it for a while and then something comes up again. To be honest, I'm not sure about the date.
1: It started many moons ago.
0: Yeah, it was many years ago. And one other one that I've done in particular is a study of John 17, verse 23, the concept of oneness that he was first praying for his disciples.
1: Yep.
0: And then he started praying for those who hear what the disciples are saying, in other words, spreading the word, and that they, just as disciples, should be one with Jesus, as Jesus is one with God, that those who hear should also be one with Jesus and one with God, just like the disciples. Mm. That was one of the scriptures that really connected with me. And I did a short study on it as well. And that was I turned that into a presentation, amongst others. And then I'd done one on the two witnesses of Revelation.
1: All right, yes, Revelation 11. Yeah.
0: I haven't given these presentations to many people necessarily, but I've done them ready to go if the opportunity comes up. And then I'm busy with an overview of Revelation, that is in process. Also, something that goes in line with that and hand in hand with it is a study using the revelation revealed by Austin Cook.
1: Oh, yes, yes. That's a great commentary on the Book of Revelation.
0: I'm also drawn to the attempt to put together specific presentations that will address people who do not believe in God or do not believe the Bible is the Word of God.
1: Mm.
0: I've done some of them, but it's a very difficult concept to bring towards somebody that is completely negative towards the Bible.
1: Wow, fantastic, fantastic. Wow.
0: And then there are more, but we can
1: We'll continue that. We've got a song coming up now, Shell. And what have you chosen for us to enjoy?
2: Yeah, this is Michael Shall Stand. This was written by my son. It's Secret Stratagem. It's an AI song, worship song for us.

0: Wow, what a song. Michael Shall Stand Shall. Wow, where did you find that?
1: Yeah.
0: That's incredible.
1: My son, who's also, he's a pastor, and he wrote
0: Harley,
1: that.
0: Big shout out, Harley. Yeah. That is top shelf stuff.
1: He wrote that while he was on a plane and just wrote all the lyrics, and then when he got to his destination, he put it into.
0: So that is AI generated. Obviously, he wrote this, you know, he wrote the lyrics, put it into AI, and that's what it spat out.
1: That's right.
0: This is phenomenal.
1: I mean,
0: phenomenal.
1: There's obviously a little bit of work in between there, but.
0: Oh, yes.
1: Yeah.
0: But it's incredible the day and age we have arrived at, Eugene.
2: Absolutely.
0: Where AI is able to do this.
1: Yeah.
0: This is incredible. But what a beautiful song.
1: He's done another album recently, which is all like early Advent hymns, like, yeah. You will see your Lord coming. Those kind of like the really, really old ones. And he and his wife just sang them in front of a piano and then loaded them because they have no copyright, you know, they can be done. And so then you just load them into the thing and it spits it out in the style and the format that you want with the voices
0: this
1: that you want
0: incredible.
1: And the structure that you want. And yeah.
0: Incredible. I never thought this day would come.
2: Amazing. I didn't think that either.
0: Did you hear that, Eugene?
2: Absolutely.
0: That was phenomenal. That was phenomenal. Yeah. Well, I'm going to talk to you after, Shell. I'm going to find out how I can access some of those songs
1: Harley. For sure.
0: Yeah. So are they freely available for people to listen to?
1: Yeah. If you've got like streaming sites like Spotify or Apple Music or something like that, you can listen to all of them.
0: So just Harley Southwell?
1: He goes by Secret Stratagem.
0: Okay, Secret Stratagem, folk. If you love that and you want to hear more of that from Harley, wow, that is wonderful. And I know that work does go into it. It's not like you just throw it into AI and
1: he's got
0: voila.
1: It down to a real science. He's got it very well. He's got a very distinct style.
0: Yeah.
1: He made this version for us, for Faith FM, but the version that you'll find on Spotify is going to be a little bit more heavier.
0: Okay. I thought this was sufficient in that space.
1: Right.
0: I mean, I just really loved all the instruments, the lyrics. I mean, that was going through Daniel and Revelation. Did you notice that? Daniel and Revelation, yes. Michael shall stand. That's Michael Daniel chapter 12, verse 1.
1: I love that my 3-year-old grandson, I'll pick him up and we'll be driving in the car and I can hear him in his booster seat behind me. Michael shall stand, 1 foot on the sea, 1 foot on the land. He knows all the lyrics.
0: And that's Revelation 10. Wow, powerful stuff. And by the way, I think that, correct me if I'm wrong, Shell, but I think Harley's going to be there for our July 3-4 weekend.
1: I'm not sure.
0: Oh, you're not sure? Okay. So he did want to come. I'm not sure whether he'll be able to
1: be
0: there.
1: He has been away a lot from his own church, so he might not be able to.
0: Yeah, he may not. So, But, Harley loves Bible prophecy, and I guess it's part of the DNA of the South Wells, Bible prophecy with a dad like Lyle.
1: Stuff, he'd be really, really good to have.
0: We've had him on the program. We've had him on the Looking Up show.
1: Awesome.
0: Yeah,
1: that's
0: we've
1: right,
0: had him
1: yeah.
0: on the Looking Up show, so we need to have him back. I think we'll look to have him back after this July 4 weekend for him to share. And so, folk, just a reminder, this America in Bible Prophecy weekend, Friday night, 6 p.m., all the way through to Saturday, 3:30 p.m. Go to the Faith FM website, America in Bible Prophecy, there at the Hamilton Seventh-day Adventist Church, July 3 and 4. Once in a lifetime opportunity, Eugene. How would you like to be part of that weekend?
2: I would love to be part of it.
0: So it might be worth doing that extra little bit of a drive.
2: That's
0: it's not
2: right.
0: that much further than Boolaroo
2: much.
0: Church.
2: Not much.
0: Speaking of Boolaroo Church, our friend Sue sent me a message. Our friend Sue from Boolaroo. And so she, apart from asking you to speak a little bit louder, she says, tell our brother to speak a little bit louder. Go, Sue. So that's a message from Sue. But more importantly, she said, Boolaroo Church has been very friendly to her all her life. She's been at Boolaroo Church longer than anybody else. This is our friend Sue.
2: That is amazing, eh?
0: Yeah, absolutely.
2: Longer than anybody else.
0: Is no one at the church right now that has been at Boolaroo Church longer than Sue. So she is our gold medalist. Go Sue. She's just wonderful. We love Sue. And she's one of our looking up listeners. Yeah, she listens in each and every week.
2: She's
0: a regular listener, our friend Sue. So one final opportunity here to get the great controversy. The code word is LU26GREAT. That's LU26GREAT. Text that to 04-888-17624, 04-888-17624. And once again, can you highly recommend The Great Controversy?
2: As I said, I can recommend that to anybody. And you actually miss out, in my opinion, if you don't read it.
0: Absolutely. Absolutely. So The Great Controversy begins with the destruction of Jerusalem in 70 AD, makes its way all through the centuries of Christian history, all the way through the Reformation period, to our very day, all the way through to those final events that will usher in the coming of Jesus, all the way through the millennium, and then the establishment of a new heaven and a new earth, and the end of sin, suffering, and sorrow. So it goes through the entire sequence of events, like I said, from 70 AD all the way through to a new heaven and a new earth.
2: We might just mention that some people may find it slightly difficult reading, but you have often referred to the more user-friendly version of it.
0: There is another book. We haven't given that away. Maybe one of these days, Shell, we might get that Cosmic Conflict. I'm not sure if you're familiar with Cosmic Conflict. It's a modern-day adaptation of The Great Controversy, so it's a summarized version, if I could say, just over 200 pages, written only a couple of years ago. It was published. I've read it through twice. My wife's read it through. She loves it. And so for those who are not readers, go online. Cosmic Conflict is the book, and you'll be thoroughly blessed. So you can go on to Amazon or at the Seventh Adventist ABC bookshop. We've got one here in Currumbong, the BBF bookshop, and it's only $5, if I remember correctly. So get yourself that book. It's just over 200 pages, an easy read, and you'll be thoroughly blessed. But there's also The Lineage Journey. We promote, I'm not sure if you've come across The Lineage Journey.
2: I haven't.
0: They're just short videos of about 5, 6, 7, 8, 9 minutes or so. Cheryl, do you want to tell us a little bit about
1: the Great Controversy version that they've put
0: out? Yeah, yeah.
1: Yes. Do you want to give one of those away?
0: Yeah, absolutely. Absolutely. Do we have that?
1: I have one in my car.
0: Oh, wow. You do?
1: Yeah.
0: Praise the Lord.
1: So we can give that away to one listener.
0: Okay.
1: Yes. So if you text in for our code word, LU26GREAT, one of the people who have texted in will get that special book.
0: Wow.
1: I'm not going to say who or what, but well, we will pick one of you and one of you will get
0: the special
1: book.
0: We'll put you in the hat. We'll put you in the hat.
1: Now, that version, it's sleeved, you know, in like a box.
0: Wow.
1: So it's a little boxed
0: version. I haven't even got that version.
1: Yeah,
0: where did you get that from?
1: Good. From Adam himself.
0: From Adam, Mr. Lineage himself.
1: Yeah,
0: wow.
1: I ordered a couple of boxes. So, yeah, it is really, really beautiful pages. The pages are beautiful to turn. It's got QR codes for each chapter that you can scan the codes and then get the video that corresponds with the chapter
0: and
1: that they've
0: on
1: put
0: site.
1: Together. They've done all of the videos on site of the places that the book is talking about, and so you're learning along with the chapters as you go. And there's so many pictures and things in there.
0: This would have to be, folk, since 2020, May 20, we have not given away such a prize. This is the best. Shell, this is the best prize we've ever given away.
1: It is. It's about an $80 version.
0: Well,
1: book. Yeah.
0: I got a feeling Eugene's going to be texting in the word LU26GREAT to get that. We've only got a few minutes left. You know, thank you so much for sharing your journey. It's been inspirational just to see how God has led you. Do you have a favorite scripture that you could share with our listeners, or do you want to share some other things in these next 5 minutes or so?
2: Danny, yes, I can do that. I just mentioned that there are more studies that I didn't mention. Just very quickly, I did a whole list of studies on similar topics that we follow in SDA teachings and so on, about baptism, the end time church, the 2,300-year prophecy of Daniel, Nebuchadnezzar's dream, death, God's law, Sabbath, mark of the beast, millennium, hell, judgment, second coming, supernatural, and so on.
0: Wow.
2: So those I've almost independently did my own research on, but using the same topics.
0: Praise the Lord.
2: Then coming to the favorite.
0: Before you get to the favorite verse, folk, I can vouch for Eugene's Bible studies. Oh, thank you. Shell's just put that on the table. Wow. Check this out, Eugene. This is the lineage Grey controversy. Wow, this is something else. Wow, it looks amazing. I'd love to get my hands on one of those. In connection with Eugene and his Bible studies, he would share with me these PowerPoints, these detailed PowerPoint Bible studies that I was blown away with. And I'm like, Eugene, I don't need to do any Bible studies with you. I think you need to do Bible studies with me. This was incredible. And I shared with a couple of our pastor friends. I shared them with Sharissa as well. I sent them through to her and I said, check out Eugene's Bible studies. And I was just so greatly encouraged, Eugene, that you did your own research. You did your own private Bible study to come to the conclusions that you did.
2: Correct, yes.
0: And I praise that. I just wish every single person that I studied the Bible with was of the same mind. You know, of the same desire to do their own study, to stand on God's word, not because of what they had heard, but because of what they had discovered themselves.
2: Absolutely. I think that's very important.
0: Absolutely. Absolutely. And by the way, Eugene will be preaching soon. I was talking to him just about it the other day. I've got a couple of dates here in September after he gets back from TPUM. So we're going to have him begin preaching the word there at Boolaroo Church. And so you'll be well practiced after TPUM.
2: I hope so.
0: I think so. So, yeah, share with us your favorite Bible verse.
2: Or one that
0: has made a big difference in your life, yeah.
2: I think it has and it can have a big difference for everybody. And it's right at the end of the book, right at the end of the Bible.
0: Oh, wow.
2: Revelation 22, verse 4. I must just say I've got many favorite ones, but for the time being, and this is the one that came to mind. At Revelation 22, verse 4, they shall see his face and his name shall be on their foreheads. Now, that clearly tells us what God's desire is. He wants everybody to be there. Amen. He loves everyone. No matter how bad you are, he loves everybody and he wants you there. He wants to see your face. He wants your name on his forehead. Now, if that's not an invitation for everybody to accept, I don't know what a good invitation is. And you see that in the context of the previous verses, also in Revelation 21, where God wants to dwell with his people.
0: Amen.
2: And I really think that is something to accept.
0: Amen. So as Eugene has pointed out, God makes this invitation to everyone. And one of my favorite scriptures is the final appeal in Revelation. Revelation has the final appeal here in verse 17. I share it often. And the Spirit and the bride say, come. And let him who hears say, come. And let him who thirsts come. Whoever desires, let her take the water of life freely.
2: Beautiful.
0: So three times.
2: Three times.
0: You know, come, come, come. So you could say the Father, the Son, the Holy Spirit, you know, God is inviting people to come. And, you know, Jesus said, come unto me, all you who labor and are heavy laden, I'll give you rest. And that ultimate, eternal, heavenly rest, the rest on the new earth, in a place where there'll be no more sin, suffering, and sorrow. Well, we've come to the end almost of our program. We've got one song from Alan Jackson, He Lives, Be Blessed, and then we'll be back with some closing thoughts. Mm-hmm.

0: of that powerful hymn, He Lives, He Lives. Wow, I just love that hymn. And indeed, because Jesus lives, Brother Eugene, we have hope. We have hope that this world is not all there is.
1: Absolutely. And just quickly referring to that invitation of God in Revelation 22, verse 4, we can really say that He's already paid the fare.
0: Amen.
1: Through the price that Jesus paid on the cross.
0: Amen.
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0: At Calvary. So, folk, we have come to the end of our Looking Up show for this day, and it's been a real privilege and a great blessing, and big thank you to you, Eugene, for coming on board and sharing your journey of faith, and especially how Faith FM has had such a huge impact on your spiritual journey, on your discovery of Bible truth.
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0: Amen. 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Whatever you put in, whether it's a couple of dollars or whether the Lord has blessed you with financial means and you're able to give maybe 100 or more, may God bless you as you contemplate how you can give in order to support this awesome ministry that is making an eternal difference in the lives of others. And so we have that book, just a reminder, this book that Shell has gone to the car and taken, and she's brought here, and I'm looking at it and holding it
2: right now.
0: It's heavy. It's a good book. The Great Controversy, the Lineage Journey Edition. This is awesome. I can't wait to get my hands on this. And if you're interested in being in the draw, 0488817624. You've only got a couple of minutes left before we go off air on this program. 0488817624. Type the word LU26GREAT. That's LU26GREAT. And you'll go in the draw to get this book. So we've got some takers already there. Have we got some people in the draw?
2: We definitely do.
0: All right, folks. So you got 2 minutes left. 0488817624. Type the word LU26GREAT. And Eugene is doing it as we speak. Go for it, Eugene. Go for it. You can be in the draw as well.
2: Yeah, that's right.
0: Just finally, before we pray and close out, Final Allegiance, America in Crisis, Hamilton Seventh-day Adventist Church, July 3, July 4. Go to the events page on Faith FM website and you can register there, as well as the Harvey program in West Australia on July 25, where we're going to be taking a look at the second coming of Jesus, Matthew 24, in 4 presentations, and you'll be thoroughly blessed. So, folk, it's been great to have you on board today. Next week we have another testimony. We've got Matthew Turnbull, the guy that was there at your baptism, he is part of the Raymond Terrace Church, RTM Church.
2: He's a lot of fun. It's going to be a fun week.
0: Oh, it's going to be a fun interview. I'm so looking forward to it. So, Matt, can't wait for you next week, mate.
2: Crazy things are going to be said next
0: week. Oh, Shell is preparing everyone. All right, we're going to have a prayer and then we're going to sign off. Father in heaven, we just want to thank you so much for the blessings of Faith FM Radio. Father, how you are using this ministry for almost 20 years now, dear Lord, touching the hearts and the lives of individuals. Father, we don't know the hearts and the minds of our listeners. You do, and you're drawing them to yourself. Thank you, Lord, for Eugene, for his story. We pray that you'll continue to bless him and Ilsa in a mighty and powerful way. Bless him as he goes to Fiji in a very short time. Bless him in a mighty way. Bless Shell as well. Bless her family and bless all of our listeners. So thank you, Lord, for all your blessings. Until we meet again, we just want to thank you in Jesus' name. Amen.
1: Amen.
0: So, folk, thank you so much for joining us on The Looking Up Show. And remember, and don't ever forget, keep looking up because Jesus is coming soon. God bless, and we look forward to catching you next time. Keep looking.

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2: Hi, I am Meryl David from Batters, and I am here to share our verse of the day from the book of Philippians, chapter 4, verse 6 to 7. 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
2: The Desire of Ages, Chapter 26, at Capernaum. At Capernaum, Jesus dwelt in the intervals of his journeys to and fro, and it came to be known as his own city. It was on the shores of the Sea of Galilee, and near the borders of the beautiful plain of Gennesaret, if not actually upon it. The deep depression of the lake gives to the plain that skirts its shores the genial climate of the south. Here in the days of Christ flourished the palm tree and the olive. Here were orchards and vineyards, green fields and brightly blooming flowers in rich luxuriance, all watered by living streams bursting from the cliffs. The shores of the lake and the hills that at a little distance encircle it were dotted with towns and villages. The lake was covered with fishing boats. Everywhere there was the stir of busy, active life. Capernaum itself was well adapted to be the center of the Savior's work, being on the highway from Damascus to Jerusalem and Egypt and to the Mediterranean Sea. It was a great thoroughfare of travel. People from many lands passed through the city or tarried for rest in their journeyings to and fro. Here Jesus could meet all nations and all ranks, the rich and great, as well as the poor and lowly. And his lessons would be carried to other countries and to many households. Investigation of the prophecies would thus be excited. Attention would be directed to the Savior, and his mission would be brought before the world. Notwithstanding the action of the Sanhedrin against Jesus, the people eagerly awaited the development of his mission. All heaven was astir with interest. Angels were preparing the way for his ministry, moving upon men's hearts and drawing them to the Savior. In Capernaum, the nobleman's son, whom Christ had healed, was a witness to his power, and the court official and his household joyfully testified of their faith. When it was known that the teacher himself was among them, the whole city was aroused. Multitudes flocked to his presence. On the Sabbath, the people crowded the synagogue until great numbers had to turn away, unable to find entrance. All who heard the Savior were astonished at his doctrine, for his word was with power. He taught them as one having authority, and not as the scribes. The teaching of the scribes and elders was cold and formal, like a lesson learned by rote. To them, the word of God possessed no vital power. Their own ideas and traditions were substituted for its teaching. In the accustomed round of service, they professed to explain the law, but no inspiration from God stirred their own hearts or the hearts of their hearers. Jesus had nothing to do with the various subjects of dissension among the Jews. It was his work to present the truth. His words shed a flood of light upon the teachings of patriarchs and prophets, and the scriptures came to men as a new revelation. Never before had his hearers perceived such a depth of meaning in the Word of God. Jesus met the people on their own ground, as one who was acquainted with their perplexities. He made truth beautiful by presenting it in the most direct and simple way. His language was pure, refined, and clear as a running stream. His voice was as music to those who had listened to the monotonous tones of the rabbis. But while his teaching was simple, he spoke as one having authority. This characteristic set his teaching in contrast with that of all others. The rabbis spoke with doubt and hesitancy, as if the scriptures might be interpreted to mean one thing or exactly the opposite. The hearers were daily involved in greater uncertainty. But Jesus taught the scriptures as of unquestionable authority. Whatever his subject, it was presented with power, as if his words could not be controverted. Yet he was earnest rather than vehement. He spoke as one who had a definite purpose to fulfill. He was bringing to view the realities of the eternal world. In every theme, God was revealed. Jesus sought to break the spell of infatuation which keeps men absorbed in earthly things. He placed the things of this life in their true relation as subordinate to those of eternal interest. But he did not ignore their importance. He taught that heaven and earth are linked together and that a knowledge of divine truth prepares men better to perform the duties of everyday life. He spoke as one familiar with heaven, conscious of his relationship to God, yet recognizing his unity with every member of the human family. His messages of mercy were varied to suit his audience. He knew how to speak a word in season to him that is weary, for grace was poured upon his lips, that he might convey to men in the most attractive way the treasures of truth. He had tact to meet the prejudiced minds and surprise them with illustrations that won their attention. Through the imagination, he reached the heart. His illustrations were taken from the things of daily life, and although they were simple, they had in them a wonderful depth of meaning. The birds of the air, the lilies of the field, the seed, the shepherd and the sheep. With these objects, Christ illustrated immortal truth. And ever afterward, when his hearers chanced to see these things of nature, they recalled his words. Christ's illustrations constantly repeated his lessons. Christ never flattered men. He never spoke that which would exalt their fancies and imaginations, nor did he praise them for their clever inventions. But deep, unprejudiced thinkers received his teaching and found that it tested their wisdom. They marveled at the spiritual truth expressed in the simplest language. The most highly educated were charmed with his words, and the uneducated were always profited. He had a message for the illiterate, and he made even the heathen to understand that he had a message for them. His tender compassion fell with a touch of healing upon weary and troubled hearts. Even amid the turbulence of angry enemies, he was surrounded with an atmosphere of peace. The beauty of his countenance, the loveliness of his character, above all, the love expressed in look and tone, drew to him all who were not hardened in unbelief. Had it not been for the sweet, sympathetic spirit that shone out in every look and word, he would not have attracted the large congregations that he did. The afflicted ones who came to him felt that he linked his interest with theirs as a faithful and tender friend, and they desired to know more of the truths he taught. Heaven was brought near. They longed to abide in his presence, that the comfort of his love might be with them continually. Jesus watched with deep earnestness the changing countenances of his hearers. The faces that expressed interest and pleasure gave him great satisfaction. As the arrows of truth pierced to the soul, breaking through the barriers of selfishness and working contrition and finally gratitude, the Savior was made glad. When his eye swept over the throng of listeners and he recognized among them the faces he had before seen, his countenance lighted up with joy. He saw in them hopeful subjects for his kingdom. When the truth, plainly spoken, touched some cherished idol, he marked the change of countenance, the cold, forbidding look, which told that the light was unwelcome. When he saw men refuse the message of peace, his heart was pierced to the very depths. Jesus in the synagogue spoke of the kingdom he had come to establish and of his mission to set free the captives of Satan. He was interrupted by a shriek of terror. A madman rushed forward from among the people, crying out, "Let us alone. What have we to do with thee, thou Jesus of Nazareth? Art thou come to destroy us? I know thee, who thou art, the Holy One of God. All was now confusion and alarm. The attention of the people was diverted from Christ, and his words were unheeded. This was Satan's purpose in leading his victim to the synagogue. But Jesus rebuked the demon, saying, "Hold thy peace and come out of him." And when the devil had thrown him in the midst, he came out of him and hurt him not. The mind of this wretched sufferer had been darkened by Satan, but in the Savior's presence a ray of light had pierced the gloom. He was roused to long for freedom from Satan's control, but the demon resisted the power of Christ. When the man tried to appeal to Jesus for help, the evil spirit put words into his mouth, and he cried out in an agony of fear. The demoniac partially comprehended that he was in the presence of one who could set him free. But when he tried to come within reach of that mighty hand, another's will held him. Another's words found utterance through him. The conflict between the power of Satan and his own desire for freedom was terrible. He who had conquered Satan in the wilderness of temptation was again brought face to face with his enemy. The demon exerted all his power to retain control of his victim. To lose ground here would be to give Jesus a victory. It seemed that the tortured man must lose his life in the struggle with the foe that had been the ruin of his manhood. But the Savior spoke with authority and set the captive free. The man who had been possessed stood before the wondering people, happy in the freedom of self-possession. Even the demon had testified to the divine power of the Savior. The man praised God for his deliverance. The eye that had so lately glared with the fire of insanity now beamed with intelligence and overflowed with grateful tears. The people were dumb with amazement. As soon as they recovered speech, they exclaimed one to another, "What is this? A new teaching? With authority, he commandeth even the unclean spirits, and they obey him." The secret cause of the affliction that had made this man a fearful spectacle to his friends and a burden to himself was in his own life.

helpless in the grasp of the evil one. He had placed himself on the enemy's ground, and Satan had taken possession of all his faculties. The tempter had allured him with many charming presentations, but when once the wretched man was in his power, the fiend became relentless in his cruelty and terrible in his angry visitations. So it will be with all who yield to evil. The fascinating pleasure of their early career ends in the darkness of despair or the madness of a ruined soul. The same spirit that tempted Christ in the wilderness and that possessed the maniac of Capernaum controlled the unbelieving Jews. But with them, he assumed an air of piety, seeking to deceive them as to their motives in rejecting the Savior. Their condition was more hopeless than that of the demoniac, for they felt no need of Christ and were therefore held fast under the power of Satan. The period of Christ's personal ministry among men was the time of greatest activity for the forces of the kingdom of darkness. For ages, Satan, with his evil angels, had been seeking to control the bodies and the souls of men, to bring upon them sin and suffering. Then he had charged all this misery upon God. Jesus was revealing to men the character of God. He was breaking Satan's power and setting his captives free. New life and love and power from heaven were moving upon the hearts of men, and the prince of evil was aroused to contend for the supremacy of his kingdom. Satan summoned all his forces and at every step contested the work of Christ. So it will be in the great final conflict of the controversy between righteousness and sin. While new life and light and power are descending from on high upon the disciples of Christ, a new life is springing up from beneath and energizing the agencies of Satan. Intensity is taking possession of every earthly element. With a subtlety gained through centuries of conflict, the prince of evil works under a disguise. He appears clothed as an angel of light, and multitudes are giving heed to seducing spirits and doctrines of devils. In the days of Christ, the leaders and teachers of Israel were powerless to resist the work of Satan. They were neglecting the only means by which they could have withstood evil spirits. It was by the word of God that Christ overcame the wicked one. The leaders of Israel professed to be the expositors of God's word, but they had studied it only to sustain their traditions and enforce their man-made observances. By their interpretation, they made it express sentiments that God had never given. Their mystical construction made indistinct that which He had made plain. They disputed over insignificant technicalities and practically denied the most essential truths. Thus, infidelity was sown broadcast. God's word was robbed of its power, and evil spirits worked their will. History is repeating. With the open Bible before them and professing to reverence its teachings, many of the religious leaders of our time are destroying faith in it as the Word of God. They busy themselves with dissecting the Word and set their own opinions above its plainest statements. In their hands, God's Word loses its regenerating power. This is why infidelity runs riot and iniquity is rife. When Satan has undermined faith in the Bible, he directs men to other sources for light and power. Thus he insinuates himself. Those who turn from the plain teaching of Scripture and the convicting power of God's Holy Spirit are inviting the control of demons. Criticism and speculation concerning the Scriptures have opened the way for Spiritism and Theosophy, those modernized forms of ancient heathenism, to gain a foothold even in the professed churches of our Lord Jesus Christ. Side by side with the preaching of the gospel,
Agencies are at

work, which are but the medium of lying spirits. Many a man tampers with these merely from curiosity, but seeing evidence of the working of a more than human power, he is lured on, until he is controlled by a will stronger than his own. He cannot escape from its mysterious power. The defenses of the soul are broken down. He has no barrier against sin. When once the restraints of God's word and his spirit are rejected, no man knows to what depths of degradation he may sink. Secret sin or master passion may hold him a captive as helpless as was the demoniac of Capernaum. Yet his condition is not hopeless. The means by which we can overcome the wicked one is that by which Christ overcame, the power of the word. God does not control our minds without our consent, but if we desire to know and to do his will, his promises are ours. Ye shall know the truth, and the truth shall make you free. If any man willeth to do his will, he shall know of the teaching. Through faith in these promises, every man may be delivered from the snares of error and the control of sin. Every man is free to choose what power he will have to rule over him. None have fallen so low, none are so vile, but that they can find deliverance in Christ. The demoniac, in place of prayer, could utter only the words of Satan, yet the heart's unspoken appeal was heard. No cry from a soul in need, though it fail of utterance in words, will be unheeded. Those who will consent to enter into covenant relation with the God of heaven are not left to the power of Satan or to the infirmity of their own nature. They are invited by the Savior. Let him take hold of my strength that he may make peace with me, and he shall make peace with me. The spirits of darkness will battle for the soul once under their dominion, but angels of God will contend for that soul with prevailing power. The Lord says, "Shall the prey be taken from the mighty, or the lawful captive delivered?" Thus saith the Lord, "Even the captives of the mighty shall be taken away, and the prey of the terrible shall be delivered. For I will contend with him that contendeth with thee, and I will save thy children." While the congregation in the synagogue were still spellbound with awe, Jesus withdrew to the home of Peter for a little rest. But here also a shadow had fallen. The mother of Peter's wife lay sick, stricken with a great fever. Jesus rebuked the disease, and the sufferer arose and ministered to the wants of the Master and his disciples. Tidings of the work of Christ spread rapidly throughout Capernaum. For fear of the rabbis, the people dared not come for healing upon the Sabbath. But no sooner had the sun disappeared below the horizon than there was great commotion. From the homes, the shops, the marketplaces, the inhabitants of the city pressed toward the humble dwelling that sheltered Jesus. The sick were brought upon couches. They came leaning upon staffs or supported by friends. They tottered feebly into the Savior's presence. Hour after hour they came and went, for none could know whether tomorrow would find the healer still among them. Never before had Capernaum witnessed a day like this. The air was filled with the voice of triumph and the shouts of deliverance. The Savior was joyful in the joy he had awakened. As he witnessed the sufferings of those who had come to him, his heart was stirred with sympathy, and he rejoiced in his power to restore them to health and happiness. Not until the last sufferer had been relieved did Jesus cease his work. It was far into the night when the multitude departed, and silence settled down upon the home of Simon. The long, exciting day was past, and Jesus sought rest. But while the city was still wrapped in slumber, the Savior, rising up a great while before day, went out and departed into a solitary place and there prayed. Thus were spent the days in the earthly life of Jesus.
He often dismissed his disciples to visit their homes and rest, but he gently resisted their efforts to draw him away from his labors. All day he toiled, teaching the ignorant, healing the sick, giving sight to the blind, feeding the multitude, and at the eventide or in the early morning, he went away to the sanctuary of the mountains for communion with his Father. Often he passed the entire night in prayer and meditation, returning at daybreak to his work among the people. Early in the morning, Peter and his companions came to Jesus, saying that already the people of Capernaum were seeking him. The disciples had been bitterly disappointed at the reception which Christ had met hitherto. The authorities at Jerusalem were seeking to murder him. Even his own townsmen had tried to take his life. But at Capernaum he was welcomed with joyful enthusiasm, and the hopes of the disciples kindled anew. It might be that among the liberty-loving Galileans were to be found the supporters of the new kingdom. But with surprise they heard Christ's words, "I must preach the kingdom of God to other cities also, for therefore am I sent." In the excitement which then pervaded Capernaum, there was danger that the object of his mission would be lost sight of. Jesus was not satisfied to attract attention to himself merely as a wonder worker or a healer of physical diseases. He was seeking to draw men to him as their savior. While the people were eager to believe that he had come as a king to establish an earthly reign, he desired to turn their minds away from the earthly to the spiritual. Mere worldly success would interfere with his work, and the wonder of the careless crowd jarred upon his spirit. In his life, no self-assertion mingled. The homage which the world gives to position or wealth or talent was foreign to the Son of Man. None of the means that men employ to win allegiance or command homage did Jesus use. Centuries before his birth, it had been prophesied of him, "He shall not cry nor lift up, nor cause his voice to be heard in the street. A bruised reed shall he not break, and the dimly burning flax shall he not quench. He shall bring forth judgment unto truth. He shall not fail nor be discouraged, till he have set judgment in the earth." The Pharisees sought distinction by their scrupulous ceremonialism and the ostentation of their worship and charities. They proved their zeal for religion by making it the theme of discussion. Disputes between opposing sects were loud and long, and it was not unusual to hear on the streets the voice of angry controversy from the learned doctors of the law. In marked contrast to all this was the life of Jesus. In that life, no noisy disputation, no ostentatious worship, no act to gain applause was ever witnessed. Christ was hid in God, and God was revealed in the character of his Son. To this revelation, Jesus desired the minds of the people to be directed and their homage to be given. The Sun of Righteousness did not burst upon the world in splendor to dazzle the senses with his glory. It is written of Christ, "His going forth is prepared as the morning. Quietly and gently, the daylight breaks upon the earth, dispelling the shadow of darkness and waking the world to life." So did the Sun of Righteousness arise with healing in his wings.

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11: Hello, friend, and welcome again to Bible Talk, where the Bible speaks to us about issues that affect us today. Gary, last time we were here, we promised that we would this time discuss the millennium. We've been talking about hellfire and how long it's going to burn and when it's going to take place and where it's going to take place. When we talk about when hell is going to take place, this brings us to the study of the millennium. What is the millennium all about?
12: Yeah, you have to understand, John, the millennium, because hell takes place at the end of what we call the millennium. Now, when you look at it in the Bible, though, you'll never find the word millennium. That's just a word that Christian scholars have coined because it simply means 1,000 years. It comes from the word milli, which means 1,000, and annum, which means year.
11: So in the book of Revelation, we read about a period of 1,000 years. This has got to be a special 1,000-year period for the Bible to go so far as to point it out, identify it, and really devote an entire chapter of God's last day book to it. So what is so special about this 1,000 years?
12: Well, during this 1,000 years, according to Revelation 20, the final, what shall I say, the experiment with sin, the problem that sin has caused, is all wrapped up and culminated. And then at the end of this 1,000 years, sin is completely done away with the destruction of Satan and sinners in the fires of hell.
11: So with this millennium, what I'd like to take the opportunity to do is find out when the millennium begins. We'll know when it ends because it'll end 1,000 years after it begins. When it begins, and what's going on, and who's implicated during these 1,000 years. So walk us through that a little bit from the Word of God.
12: Okay, let's do that. We'll read there in Revelation chapter 20, verse 1. John says, I saw an angel coming down from heaven, having a key to the bottomless pit, and a great chain in his hand. He says, he laid hold of the dragon, that serpent of old, who is the devil and Satan, and bound him for 1,000 years.
11: Now I can imagine somebody taking a big old chain and tying up the devil. Is that what's going on here?
12: Well, it also says he puts him into a bottomless pit. You know, what type of chain could hold a supernatural being like the devil? So we're talking about symbolism here. Book of Revelation is full of symbolism. If you threw the devil, according to verse 3, into a bottomless pit, well, if you throw something into a bottomless cup, where does it end up? Out the bottom of the cup. And if you threw the devil into a bottomless pit, he'd come out the other end. So all of this is symbolic and has meaning, and that's what we ought to look at today.
11: Well, let's do that then. We'll start right off at the beginning. There's a 1,000-year period. The devil is bound there for 1,000 years. Perhaps we should find out what this bottomless pit is that the devil's in during this time.
12: Yeah, if you look at this term bottomless pit in the original language in the Greek, it's actually the word that we transliterate as abyss. It's the abyss. And this is actually used in the Greek form of the Old Testament, the Septuagint, in Genesis chapter 1, when it says, in the beginning the earth was without form and void. It's the same word used in there, abyss or abyssos.
11: So this has connotations of an earth that is chaotic and desolate.
12: That's right. Now, I need to point out, John, that is different than what is often taught about the millennium.
11: The view I hear espoused again and again is that the millennium, it's going to be this wonderful time when the saints reign with Jesus Christ here on the earth. Now, if what we've just read is true, the last place you'd want to be during Revelation's millennium is here on the earth.
12: Yeah, because the person who's here on the earth at that time is Satan. And even though he's chained, it says the earth is in this abyss state, this bottomless pit, destroyed, chaotic state.
11: Now, he is here, according to verse 3 of Revelation chapter 20, he's going to deceive the nations no more until the 1,000 years were finished. Sounds to me like it says, at the end of the 1,000 years, he's free to deceive the nations again.
12: Yeah, and that's why you have to go back and you have to look and see what happens at the beginning of the 1,000 years. And that brings you to the topic of the second coming of Jesus Christ. Because at the second coming of Christ, all the righteous, all those who've lived for Christ, whether they're dead or whether they're alive, they're all taken to heaven, to be in heaven during that 1,000 years. 1 Thessalonians 4, verses 16 and 17 talks about those who are alive and remain will be caught up together with those who are dead in Christ and will meet the Lord in the air, and so shall we ever be with the Lord.
11: And so the millennium starts then with Christ returning, the dead in Christ rise, and at that time, the devil is bound for those 1,000 years.
12: Yeah, and he's bound by the chain of circumstances because while the righteous have gone to heaven, the wicked are actually destroyed by the brightness of Jesus' coming. You read about that in the book of Thessalonians. Was that 1 Thessalonians chapter 1?
11: And so then if the devil is here, he's bound here because, well, he's got nothing to do, and he's got nowhere to go, and those circumstances keep him here, stuck here, confined to the earth all the way through Revelation's 1,000 years.
12: That's right, John. In fact, it was 2 Thessalonians 1, verse 7. It says, "To you who are troubled, rest with us when the Lord Jesus shall be revealed from heaven with his mighty angels, in flaming fire, taking vengeance on them that know not God and that obey not the gospel of our Lord Jesus Christ." Now, this happens at the same time, according to verse 10, as when the righteous are glorified by God. It says there, "When he shall come to be glorified in his saints." So the same flaming fire that glorifies God's saints also destroys the wicked at the second coming of Jesus.
11: Now, there's a lot to talk about there, and we could go several directions there. We're going to hold that thought for another study at a future time when we really dig into and delve into the subject of the second coming of Jesus Christ. But you've given us the texts, and you've walked us through that. We're going to go on to verses 5 and 6 in Revelation 20. It talks about the rest of the dead did not live again till the 1,000 years were finished. In other words, they came back to life.
12: In fact, John, Jesus talks about two resurrections in the book of John. John chapter 5, verse 28, he says, "Do not marvel at this, for the hour is coming in which all who are in the graves will hear his voice and come forth." Now watch how he mentions two resurrections here. Those who've done good to the resurrection of life, and those who've done evil to the resurrection of damnation or condemnation. And so he says there are two resurrections. There's the resurrection of life, and the people who come up in that are all the righteous, those who've accepted Christ and have given their lives to him. But then there's that resurrection of condemnation or damnation. That's what it's talking about, the wicked there in Revelation chapter 20.
11: So the devil is here on the earth during the 1,000 years, all dressed up, nowhere to go, no one to tempt, no misery to cause. God's people are all in heaven, the devil's people, if you like. Why, they're either asleep in the grave or they've been destroyed by Christ's coming.
12: Yeah, John, I like how it's described here in the book of Jeremiah. Jeremiah chapter 4, verse 23. "I beheld the earth, lo, it was without form and void, and the heavens, and they had no light. I beheld the mountains, and lo, they trembled. All the hills moved lightly. I beheld, lo, there was no man, and all the birds of the heavens were fled. I beheld, and lo, the fruitful place was a wilderness." Now watch this. "And all the cities thereof were broken down at the presence of the Lord and by his fierce anger." So when the Lord comes, it just quakes the whole earth. All the cities are broken down. The mountains are moved out of their place. And life as we know it comes to a screeching halt. And there's no way that this planet can even sustain life at that point.
11: So at the end of the 1,000 years, the Bible says Satan is loosed out of his prison. Explain that for me. What does that mean?
12: Well, the thing that looses him is, you have to go over to chapter 21 to kind of put this together in Revelation. The holy city, the New Jerusalem, where God's people have just spent the last 1,000 years, it actually descends out of heaven and lands on this planet. Now, during that 1,000 years, the saints have been up in heaven, and according to Revelation 20, verse 4, they're actually going over the record books of judgment. They're examining the record of judgment and learning why some of the people aren't there. Why are the wicked excluded from heaven? But at the end of the 1,000 years, that city descends on this planet with the saints in it, with God in it, and at that point, God resurrects all the wicked for the final execution of the judgment.
11: Now, I'm thinking about this, can imagine somebody saying, why would God go to all that trouble? What's the point? If they're already dead, why in the world would he raise them up just to dead them again? Now, is that redundant, or does God have a good purpose for that?
12: Well, you know, God does everything for a purpose. We might not always understand why he does it. We can try to delve into it, but whatever God does, God does for a reason, and it's good.
11: And it's true, too, that many of these people would have died lost without having to acknowledge or without having had acknowledged God's righteousness and his judgment.
12: And I believe, too, that the saints, when they're in heaven and they're examining the record books of judgment of why certain people are excluded, they're going to think, if that person could just have seen what we see now, if they could have seen heaven, then they would have given their life to the Lord. Well, the fact of the matter is, when that city lands on this earth, the Bible says the walls of it are transparent. And the wicked will come up and they'll be able to see through the walls. They'll see the pearly white mansions. They'll see the streets of gold. They'll see the glorified saints in their glorified bodies. And in spite of all that visual evidence, they will still allow themselves to be deceived by the devil to try to take the city by force.
11: It says that in verse 9, doesn't it? Here, as amazing as this seems, something rather incredible is portrayed in Revelation 20 and verse 9.
12: Why don't you read that for us, John?
11: The Bible says, they went up on the breadth of the earth and compassed the camp of the saints about and the beloved city. And fire came down from God out of heaven and devoured them.
12: What did that fire do?
11: Devour them.
12: And that's our topic. That's why we're covering the millennium here, is that when the wicked go up against that city, that's God showing the universe that these people are completely unsavable. That even if they had the full light of the knowledge that God exists and God is righteous and holy, they still would not repent. They are not safe to be left alive. It's like a dog that has rabies. You know, it might be your pet dog, but it's dangerous and it poses a danger to the whole family. You have to put it out of its misery. And so God has to do what the Bible says is his strange act. He has to destroy sinners because they've clung to sin. And that sin jeopardizes the throne of God itself.
11: Now, verse 10 says, in contradistinction to verse 9, instead of being devoured, they were cast into the lake of fire. They were tormented forever and ever. Just very quickly, for those maybe who've missed previous Bible Talk studies, forever and ever really means?
12: Well, the word forever is defined over 50 times in the Bible as something that ends when the life itself that it's referring to ends. So these people are not given eternal bodies. And when their bodies are consumed into ashes, then they are forever destroyed.
11: The Bible even goes so far in verse 14 to call what takes place in the lake of fire the second what, Gary?
12: It's the second death.
11: And those unsaved, wicked people have been destroyed in Revelation's lake of fire and receive the second death. A big subject, a great subject. We've answered a lot of questions. We may have raised some questions, so we may revisit this again. We are so glad that you've chosen to join us today. Thank you for being here. God bless you richly. Join us again on Bible Talk. Bible Talk has been produced in association with Amazing Facts in the studios of Life Talk Radio.
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17: In Acts chapter 7, as Stephen retells Moses and the burning bush story, he refers to the angel of the Lord, to God and to Jehovah, just as we read in the Exodus account. In Exodus chapter 3, the Lord goes a step further, revealing himself as the I Am, or the self-existent one, who is sending Moses to free Israel from captivity. Today, God wants to set us free too. The great I Am, who spoke from the burning bush, is the same I Am who came to this earth as Christ. He came to free the world from sin. When Jesus stood up and read the Isaiah scroll, he proclaimed he had come to heal the brokenhearted and to set the captives free. Do you need that today? Today, more than 3 million Australians use illicit drugs. More than 5 million struggle financially. More than 6 million report loneliness. The Bible says, if the Son makes you free, you shall be free indeed. Today, why not ask the God of the burning bush, the Lord Jesus Christ, to free you from any burden, bondage, or heartache you may be experiencing? Jesus is ready and able to help you right now. I'm Pastor Daniel for Faith FM.
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21: 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Therefore, do not worry about tomorrow, for tomorrow will worry about itself.

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0: Fantastic. You guys are getting blessed today, aren't you?
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0: Look, when the break's on and you see Gary out the back there, Gary's the editor of an archaeological magazine, Diggings, that this guy is as knowledgeable on that stuff as anyone I know. I've come down from Canberra to be here today, and I want to tell you, make the most of having Gary here because he has a ton of knowledge. I'm like Lyle, I just like to pray. I'm going to teach you about this book and particularly what Jesus said about the future. That's my little 20 minutes. Let me pray with you. Father, as we open your word today, we look into the future. May it give us hope. More than that, may it give us knowledge and purpose for how we are to act. We pray in Jesus' name. Amen. Jesus is on his way out of the temple. We're in the end of Matthew chapter 23. I love for you to read this stuff yourself when you get home if you don't have a Bible here now, but everyone can know this stuff. He's leaving the temple. His disciples point out to him these massive stones of the temple, and they're proud of the temple, and Jesus shocks them. He says, not one of these stones would be left upon another. All will be cast down. They're horrified. They're horrified. And as they leave the city, they go up to the Mount of Olives, one of Jesus' favorite places to go. They ask him a question. It says, now, as he sat on the Mount of Olives, the disciples came to him saying, tell us, when will these things be, and what will be the sign of your coming and of the end of the age? They asked two questions. If my wife comes and asks me a question, I have to get her to do one at a time because I get very confused and I'm not going to answer the question right. And the disciples come to Jesus. I wish they had have asked him just one question, but they asked two. The first question that they ask him, tell us when will these things be, is about the destruction of the temple that he has just spoken of. That's question number one. When will the temple be destroyed? But there's a second question. And the second question, and what will be the signs of your coming and the end of the age? Two questions. If I had to answer that, I'd have to say, okay, well, number one, and we'll answer the first question. And then number two, but Jesus, his nickname is Rabbi. What does Rabbi mean? It means teacher. He is the master teacher. I want to put it to you, he's one of the greatest teachers, if not the greatest teacher who ever walked on the face of the earth. So for him, a double question, he answers with one answer. One answer. Why would he do that? Well, the reason that the temple was destroyed, the reason that the world will come to an end, they are both judgments for the same reason. And I'm sorry, I'm a preacher. The reason is what they did with Jesus.

for that, but go test that out with a kookaburra. Jesus, he goes a bit deeper than the kookaburra. He gives us signs, very specific, very deliberate signs of what will take place prior to the destruction of Jerusalem. They have a double meaning on how the world, or when the world, will come to an end. They're important. They're not options. He told us that we could never know the date. He says later on in the chapter, in verse 36, but of that day and hour, no one knows, not even the angels of heaven, but my Father only. So if anyone comes to you and say they know a date, it's going to happen in 2020 or 2025, you know they haven't listened to Jesus. Jesus doesn't give a date. No dates. But he gives signs. Look for the signs, he said. When we look at the destruction of Jerusalem, we see that when Jesus gives apocalyptic warning, he's being pastoral. Now, pastoral, most people don't know what does that mean. It means he's looking after his people. He's caring for his flock. You know why there's a prophetica on in Hobart today? Someone cares enough to tell you. Jesus cares so much for the people. He doesn't want them to be ignorant. He wants to warn them there's trouble coming. You make a call. I'm driving through Canberra and they have these little vans on the side of the road in Canberra that have cameras inside the vans. And there's a policeman inside that van. And that, if you're going too fast, that camera takes a photo of you and your car. You know the ones I mean? It's a speed camera. If I know my wife's going traveling along the road behind me, do I call her and say, hey, there's a speed camera right there? Do you ever do that in Tasmania? No one speeds in Tasmania. Okay. Actually, my wife warns me because I've got too many fines already. Daydreaming along, it looks like a van parked on the side of the road. It's the police. I get a fine. We have to pay $260 right now because of that little thing. My wife, out of concern for me and my wallet and my license, will call me and warn me, hey, don't speed. Better that I just didn't speed. But I need warning. Jesus is being pastoral. He says again and again, he uses the same words, let no one deceive you. He says, take heed that no one deceives you. In verse 5, I am the Christ and will deceive many. People are going to come saying that. He says, then false prophets will rise up and deceive many. The very air that you breathe at the end of time will be deception. It's important for you to get this old book out and dust it off and know about the warnings Jesus gave us, because he's concerned for me, he's concerned for you that you will be deceived. He's being pastoral. He's warning us. That's why prophetic is on, out of concern for others, that you would know. He says, but he who endures to the end will be saved. Something else I want you to know about Jesus. He has studied carefully the book of Daniel. That becomes apparent because he keeps quoting, and he in fact will direct us back to Daniel. All of these key terms that Jesus uses in this message he gives to his disciples, the kingdom of God, the Son of Man, the clouds of heaven, the desolating sacrilege, the end, the time of distress or tribulation, they're all quotes from Daniel. Jesus apparently is a student of the Old Testament, particularly the book of Daniel. He actually predicts the destruction of the temple. The whole message that he gives is based in Daniel 9 there about the destruction of the temple. So Jesus is a student of Daniel, and that's important as you're going to see these different things. In Matthew 24, the first half, Gary is going to take you through that next, and I can't wait. Gives the big signs in the first half, and then it gets very specific into the signs in the latter half. We want to look particularly at one sign.

There's more than that. There's five big major signs, but we don't have time today. We just look at one of them. Matthew 24, verse 15 to 17. This is in everyone's Bible at home. Therefore, when you see the abomination of desolation spoken of by Daniel the prophet standing in the holy place, whoever reads, let him understand. That's a tip. Go back to Daniel and find out what that desolating sacrilege is. That's what Jesus is on about. He says, let those who in Judea flee to the mountains. Let him who is on the housetop not go down and take anything out of his house. He just gave a sign. The sign is the abomination of desolation standing in the holy place. Very specific. When Jesus gives signs, they're not wishy-washy, could be anything. Deliberately specific about what that means. The desolating sacrilege is Rome. Rome. Before Jesus is born of Mary, the Romans have come down into Israel. They first come, Pompey, marched into Judea in 63 BC, and they took over the place just because that's what the Romans did. All roads led back to Rome. Pompey comes down there. He sieges Jerusalem with his forces for 3 months. By the way, we know that the Roman days of the week line up with the biblical days of the week because of that siege, because the day that he was able to get into the city was the Jewish Sabbath, and it was the Roman day of Saturn. The Romans based the days of the week on the sun, Sunday, moon day, and the five planets. And the last day for them was the day of Saturn. They didn't know of any other planets other than five, and Saturn was the last one. So the Roman Saturday and the Jewish Sabbath lined up. That's just a bit of history. And he comes and sieges the place. Eventually, the Romans install someone called Herod the Great. Herod the Great was an evil man. They say he condemned to death one person a day over the 36 years. Averaged it out. Nice guy. You wouldn't want him as your prime minister. On May of, something happened in May of 66 AD. Jesus has come. Jesus was crucified around 31 AD. All of that history, the up and down, but something small took place in May of 66. The Roman procurator Florus demanded that the temple pay taxes that were owed. There was just 17 talents of silver. They wouldn't give it over, so he sent his forces into the Jewish temple. Outraged the inhabitants of Jerusalem. They defiled the temple of God. They sent Gentiles into the holy place. Well, there was riots that lasted days. The whole place started to get out of control. And so that was a small event that was going to lead to catastrophic things. What happens next is interesting. The legate of Syria, Cestus Gaulus, we'll just call him Gaulus, he took with him the 12th legion. Most of them, he couldn't get them all together, down to Jerusalem. He's the Roman ruler up in Syria to put down the uprising. Guess what? He didn't take enough men. The Jewish nation was angry after all these years of Roman occupation, and they were ready for blood, and blood they took. He gets down there, tries to get it under control. He can't get it under control. And as he withdraws from Jerusalem, getting back up out of Israel, in one day he loses 6,000 men. That's a declaration of war.
And it's about at that point that we understand that the Jewish war from 66 to 70 AD had begun. The Christians who live in Jerusalem and those places, when they saw Gaulus come down, the Christians knew what Jesus said. What had he said? When you see the abomination of desolation spoken of by Daniel the prophet standing in the holy place, which they understood meant Jerusalem, when they saw Gaulus come down, he takes off and they think, ah, we've won. The Christians leave town. His story tells us that not one Christian lost their life during that war and siege of Jerusalem because they listened to the words of Jesus. They got out of Dodge. They left town because their Savior had told them what was coming. My friends, our Savior has told us what's coming today. I marvel that so many Christians don't bother to read it or understand how it applies to our day. The dual question. Christians get out of Jerusalem, they obey Jesus' words, and Nero is the Roman.

the beginning of a civil war in Rome, his son, who is his second in command, is named Titus. Who's heard of Titus? Titus, he becomes a Roman Caesar as well. Well, Titus is left to do the job down there in Judea and Jerusalem. And Titus does the job. Does he ever? When he comes to Jerusalem, comes over the hill, he surrounds the city. Not that no one realizes, but this is going to be the destruction of everything in this city. Over 1 million people lose their life. 100,000 people are taken off into slavery by the time he leaves town. It's horrendous what happens. He brings 80,000 men in the spring of 70 AD. He has 340 catapults. You know what a catapult is? Well, those big Roman siege things that they have big weights on and they chop the rope and the thing flings massive stones the size of a Volkswagen. Does anyone here have a Volkswagen? I'm not having a go at Volkswagens. The size of a Hyundai. They pick them up and they throw them on the city. Pummel the city into the Stone Age. They're angry. At one point there, it was Passover, by the way, so the city is fuller than what it normally would be. Over 1 million people in this ancient city of Jerusalem. The siege looks like it's going to be a standoff and it's going to get negotiated somehow. What Titus does, he decides he's going to get his troops to march around the city for 4 days. He has 3 legions. Each day, another legion would march around. On the 4th day, as they're marching around the city, they're carrying the golden eagle, which is everything to the legion. Somehow in Jerusalem, from the wall, they catapult a bag, I'm going to call it a bag of sewage. And it hit the golden eagle. That changed everything. The Roman soldiers go into a fit of rage. They have been working on undermining this city with the engineers. On one part of the wall, they can't get through the walls. They've been building mine shafts back and forwards under the walls and shoring it up with timber. They light the timber. They burn out the timber so that the mine shaft collapses and the wall of Jerusalem caved in. They flooded in there like water into the first part of the outer city, killing and maiming anyone that was escaping at that time. They were crucifying. So you'd look out from the wall and see your family crucified the next day. In the end, he gave the command not to hurt the temple. Don't burn, don't touch the sanctuary. They knew how important it was, and he was a believed in multiple gods. Well, unfortunately, one of the soldiers threw a flaming torch, we think, into the sanctuary, that ancient temple. When they hear the sanctuary's on fire, they actually send Roman troops to try and put it out. They want to save it, but Jesus has already doomed it. He has said what will happen, and Jesus never gets it wrong. Somehow, as they're trying to put out the fire, they got a couple of pieces of furniture out of the sanctuary. This is Titus Arch in the city of Rome. That's today. You can go there if you visit Rome and see Titus Arch. And on the inside of this panel here is where they're celebrating Titus' victory over Jerusalem. And you see there the menorah, the 7-branch candlestick, we call it. And there's another table, the table of showbread. If you look at it closely, they're carrying it out. They were the only bits of furniture they got out of the ancient Jewish temple. The place was destroyed and plundered. You can see they've tried to reconstruct it. You can go on YouTube and see they've painted it, the original colors. That was all painted in color originally. There today, and you can see the table of showbread and the menorah, the 7-branch candlestick, only bits they get out. This is real history.

0: When Jesus says something, he's not joking. He means it. It's going to happen. The question was a dual question. The abomination of desolation will again stand in the holy place. I meet so many Christians that have no idea what that means today. It's going to be more devastating than what happened to Jerusalem. You need to know what that is. I can't urge this upon you any greater. I could be fishing. I do love to go fishing. It's getting a bit cold right now. I could be fishing today, but I came down here to Tasmania to talk to you today because this is important. The world's mocking Christianity. The world's mocking the Bible. He who laughs, laughs last, laughs loudest. Don't mock this book. It always comes to pass. May God bless you. Please enroll in the course that's coming. You owe it to you and particularly to your family to know what Jesus is talking about in our day, because it's real and it's happening. God bless you.
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4: Hi there, I'm Luke from Tableland Explorers. We have started a new Bible study series called The Secrets of Prophecy. These studies are taking us through some of the most amazing prophecies of the Bible. 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And some will be fulfilled in the near future. We will also cover some of the most important teachings of the Bible. 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
5: Grace Horizons are pause moments to remind us of how much God delights in us. I'm Liz Bamford. Today, we will unwrap the gift of Jesus. One of my favourite times of the year is Christmas. I love buying presents and watching the joy on the faces of the recipients. In fact, I'm one of those people who would open the gift then and there rather than take it home. I love watching their eyes light up as they unwrap their gifts and discover what is inside. The holiday season brings with it family traditions, lots of food, and a reminder of another gift. 2,000 years ago, wise men travelled from the east of Judea bringing gifts of gold, frankincense and myrrh. They were scholars of prophetic writings and astronomy. Their research indicated that the king of the Jews was soon to be born and they had travelled a long distance to bring him gifts and worship him. The star led them to Judea, where they met with King Herod, seeking information about the king. Herod spoke with the Jewish leaders who informed him that prophecy said the king of the Jews would be born in Bethlehem. Herod said, "Go, find him, and return and let me know so I can worship him too." There in Bethlehem, the wise men found baby Jesus and worshipped him. Mary and Joseph would have recognized that these gifts were only the type of gifts that were given to royalty. Meanwhile, Herod was plotting the murder of baby Jesus. He knew the political implications should another king rise up and attempt to take the throne. Few emperors or rulers lived past the age of 40 under Roman rule. They were either assassinated or died from disease. These royal gifts would prove timely, as Mary and Joseph had to take baby Jesus and flee to safety in Egypt. What a story, filled with intrigue, political agenda, and even murder. In this chaos, the wise men recognized the free gift to the world and came to worship him, a baby that would grow up to give the world the greatest gift of all, himself. The Bible says, "For unto us a child is born, to us a son is given, and the government will be on his shoulders, and he will be called Wonderful, Counselor, Mighty God, and Everlasting Father, the Prince of Peace." For more kingdom messages, visit my Facebook page, Grace Horizons.
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8: Welcome to Finding Truth with Pastor Jeff. Pastor Jeff, I was working with some students at the university the other day, and one particular student who's studying his master's in history, and he asked a really interesting question. Do any of the original manuscripts exist today for us to see?
9: Unfortunately, no. I say unfortunately, wouldn't it be wonderful if the original autographs, as they call them, were around? However, in saying that, a remarkable thing happened back in those long gone days, and that is there were a lot of good men. And what they did is they copied the original manuscripts.
8: Oh, okay.
9: And so in the world today, there are literally thousands and thousands of the copies.
8: Right, copies of the original manuscript.
9: That's right. Yes, written down by good men over those years. You see, prior to 1947, the oldest manuscripts that we had only went back to about 1000 AD.
8: Mm-hmm.
9: But in 1947, when the Dead Sea Scrolls were discovered, that was such an amazing discovery because that took us back to 100 to 200 years BC.
8: Wow.
9: Even before the time of Christ. So now we had something that we could compare with the texts that we have, the Masoretic texts from which our Bibles are translated, and then we had the Dead Sea Scrolls, and we can compare word for word. And when I was in the Dead Sea Scroll Museum, and I spoke to the curator there, and I had a long interview with him, and he told me, because I asked him, how does the book of Isaiah, which was found complete in the Dead Sea Scrolls.
8: Oh, so it's complete.
9: Absolute complete. Wow. 66 chapters.
8: Amazing.
9: I said, how does that compare with the Bible or the Isaiah that we have in our Bibles today? He said, word for word.
8: Fantastic.
9: Which is amazing and wonderful.
8: Did you see it there?
9: Yes, I have a copy. It's not the original. That it's a copy because they don't want the light getting to it.
8: Yes.
9: But there it's in the center of the museum, right, wrapped right around. And one of the things that impresses us is the fact that there are so many copies available today. For example, you take Julius Caesar. Now, no one doubts that Julius Caesar lived.
8: No.
9: But we only have less than perhaps a dozen primary manuscripts of Julius Caesar, yet no one questions his existence. The same with Socrates and Aristotle and Plato. Mm. There are very, very few manuscripts, yet no one doubts they exist. Compared to the Bible, we have thousands.
8: Wow, that's incredible. That's so wonderful that we have that trust in what the Bible is. Thank you, Jeff. Thank you, everyone, for joining us on Finding Truth with Pastor Jeff.
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12: Is there a possibility that the end will come? The asker of this question is clarifying in brackets here that they're referring to Jesus coming.
13: Yes.
12: Will Jesus coming come without a large spiritual revival beforehand?
13: Well, that's interesting. You know, I can answer that question two different ways. You read in 2 Thessalonians chapter 2 that there will be a falling away first. We understand that. The Bible says in Daniel 12 and verse 1 that there'll be a time of trouble. But will there be a time of spiritual revival? Well, I think what helps us understand that is how you choose to understand a large spiritual revival. Because here's what you read in the book of Revelation. This is interesting. In Revelation chapter 14, and I'm going to start in verse 6, you don't read in the Bible, I've heard it talked about, I've read it, I've seen it written on the internet, and you don't read in the Bible where it says there's going to be a great spiritual revival before Jesus returns, except that you do read this. Revelation chapter 14, starting in verse 6, then I saw another angel flying in the midst of heaven, having the everlasting gospel to preach to them that dwell on the earth and to every nation and kindred and tongue and people, saying with a loud voice, fear God and give glory to him, for the hour of his judgment has come, and worship him that made heaven and earth and the seas and the fountains of waters. Second angel says, Babylon has fallen. Third angel says, don't worship the beast and don't receive the mark of the beast. So this does not speak necessarily about a great spiritual revival, but it does talk very definitely about the proclamation of what the Bible refers to, the everlasting gospel, and that will be taken to earth's remotest bounds. Everyone will hear. So there will be certainly a great spiritual proclamation. You can refer to that as a revival if you like. But this is where I see the action in Revelation chapter 14, where God says there will be a gospel message that will be heard by everybody on planet Earth before Jesus comes. And that's pretty exciting, I think.
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19: Welcome back to 10-Minute Marriage Tips to Keep You Hitched. And we are back in the studio with the fighter, back in with the fights.
20: We're doing arguments today.
19: We're doing
20: conflict.
19: We thought we'd have an argument. What could we argue about?
21: Anything.
20: Well,
21: anything.
20: We've had plenty of arguments with this guy over here. He's Scottish. He knows how to fight. So today we're doing conflict. Thank you, Justin, for joining us. Thank you for Kyle for being here. Justin, just out of the curiosity, how long have you been married?
22: 33 years.
20: Okay.
19: How many kids?
22: 2 kids, 4 grandkids.
20: Wow.
19: Grandpa.
20: Wow. So I'm 23. You're 33.
22: You've got 10 on you.
19: I'm about 13 months.
20: We've got a 3 in it. Yeah. Our verse of today is coming from Ephesians 4:26. It says, "Don't sin by letting anger control you. Don't let the sun go down while you are still angry." This is something Trish and I hold in our marriage. We don't let the sun go down being angry.
22: You might not
20: We try and sort it out.
22: Sleep with one eye open.
20: The best thing about my wife is she doesn't hold a grudge for days. So I love that. What's so important about conflict in marriage? And, you know, you get these couples that say, never had a fight. We never fight. We've never argued.
22: Every relationship does conflict differently, but they must do conflict.
20: Can you tell if a marriage is going to last by watching them in conflict?
22: Personally, I don't know if I could tell, but all the studies say the ability to do conflict well constructively is the number one indicator of their marriage lasting and it being happy.
20: But what's the best way to do conflict? So you'd have a disagreement about
22: coolly
20: something?
22: Coolly and calmly, but actually being able to state how you feel.
20: Yeah.
22: When you say that to me, Phil, I feel very left out. Statements and all that sort of stuff.
20: It's like 101. Yeah, that all happens.
22: Look,
20: as soon as my wife starts these I statements, I know what she's trying to do. So how do you do it in a way that
22: Look, if you come from my family of origin, if we were having a fight, they knew down the street. Like we did fights, you know, and you didn't wonder where you stood on the issue.
20: Yeah.
22: My wife, God bless her, her family has all went quiet.
20: Yeah.
22: We're upset. How do you know they're upset? Oh, they're not talking. Oh, I thought they were just quiet. No, yeah. They're really upset.
19: Was that hard when you first got married?
22: Terrible,
19: trying to get
22: mate.
19: Used to each other?
22: It's terrible for her because I would go, and she's like, thinks it's that's it. I'm going to leave her. No, I'm just saying how I feel. I'm fine.
19: Yeah. Yeah,
22: you know, passionate. And straight back down again. She's had to work out with me that, hey, I express myself.
20: Yeah.
22: I want her to express herself. It frustrates the life out of me for people that just go, you know, don't say anything. How do I know what they're thinking or feeling? I'm supposed to be a mind reader.
20: So there's introverts, extroverts. Introverts will often keep to themselves and hide it within. And one of the most important things when we're starting is saying, you need to tell the other person how you're feeling.
22: If you do a premarital counseling thing, prepare and enrich is a classic one.
20: Yep.
22: You can find out whether your family of origin was enmeshed, they tend to do the whole moody thing.
20: Yes.
22: Quiet. Yep.
20: No, that actually good.
22: Oh, you looked at me funny. And then the other autonomous, I come from an autonomous family.
20: Yep.
22: I breakfast on my own. I don't care. You get your own cereal.
20: Yep.
22: We haven't got to all play happy families around the table. We're very autonomous, which means we don't necessarily care about someone else. So we've got to blend those two all together. All their feelings. It's quite a journey when you're bringing those two. They're the extremes, and I'm probably over-exaggerating them, of conflict.
20: It sounds like you and your wife are from them extremes.
22: We're from different families.
20: So how did you learn to communicate well?
3: Can I just say it's always good to marry somebody from another family.
20: Yeah.
3: That's good. You've done well, Justin. Chosen well.
22: Thanks, God. Yeah. Thanks for that.
20: So how did you learn to communicate?
22: I remember we learned from mistakes.
20: Hmm.
22: I came home and we just got married and Wendy has come home and she's crying in the kitchen. Love you, dear. You know, I'm thinking, oh, someone's died, you know?
20: Yeah.
22: And she spent $180, which back then was a fair bit, on groceries. And I go, yeah, but what's happened? That's what's happened.
20: $180.
22: Yeah. Her family, that's a catastrophe. Yep. Mine is, well, why didn't you get more? Yep. You know? So I do, I don't see the problem here.
20: Yeah.
22: Because I'm very expressive. I can just say what I think. But if you come from a family that's rather enmeshed, you don't tend to say what you think.
20: Well, I've seen you. I notice how you talk to a lot of people, but I notice how you talk to your wife, and it's completely different to how you talk to a lot of people.
22: It has to be.
20: So how did you learn to communicate? Just by trial and error?
22: Yeah, trial and error. I didn't do a course.
20: And then you said to yourself, hang on, I need to phrase that that way.
22: What I discovered, when my wife needed to talk and was upset, she went all quiet.
20: Yeah.
22: And so I got a key word, I'd say, how you going, dear?
20: Yeah.
22: When I said that, means I was listening.
20: Yeah.
22: I shut my mouth because I'm the talker.
20: Yeah.
22: I'm the expressive way I do conflict. For her to do conflict is a big effort. For me, it's like what I do for breakfast, lunch, and dinner. But for her, it's a big effort. So I have to shut mine down, switch it off, and just listen. And she can talk and talk and talk quietly. Yep. And that's her family, how they're built different to my family.
20: Yep.
22: If I married someone that came from a different family but similar sort of conflict model – we'd probably yell at each other and then we'd be fine.
20: Yeah.
22: But.
3: Which way did your kids go? Which one did they learn?
22: Oh, I think they're a blend.
3: Mm-hmm. So now you've got balanced kids.
22: Surprisingly. I don't know how that happened. Oh, my son's probably a bit more like me. My daughter's a bit more like a mother, but they're definitely a combination.
20: Mm-hmm.
22: Like my daughter, she's a nurse, and if there's something going wrong in the hospital, bit of a justice issue, just like her father, look out, boy. But my son, he's just a look out, you know, all the time. So a bit like his mother. So, you know, we've got a...
3: We're trying to keep everybody hitched here.
20: So, Kyle, talk me through, you know, how are you adjusting at the moment? Because you just started your marriage. How are you adjusting to the different communication levels and what's going on there? Are you having to adjust or is it just easy?
3: No, it is an adjustment. I think I'm probably on a similar path to Justin. I'm a young Justin in my marriage.
22: You poor dude.
3: Yeah. No, I'm very blessed, actually. But
20: so you're from a family that just says it how it is.
3: I don't know which one I would box my family in, but definitely my wife comes from a family where her father never raises his voice.
20: Yeah.
3: And, I'm from a family where there is raised voices. And so, it is different. It is.
22: People from those families, they're very nuanced in the way they pick things up from people. They can pick things up real emotionally.
20: Emotional intelligence.
22: Yeah.
3: Yeah. And I'm probably very low.
22: Emotionally sensitive. They're sensitive to where other people are, and you find your sweet wife would be very much that
3: correct.
22: Way.
3: I'm very low on empathy, and I don't always sense when somebody else has an
22: You're
3: issue.
22: Autonomous.
3: And so it's good to have somebody helping me balance out a bit there, and
20: it's good.
3: Learn to observe and respect a little more.
20: There's so many different things coming in, like backgrounds and the way people are made, their DNA, everything like that, they're coming into a marriage, and you got this mishmash of everything. And the thing that seems to solve it all is just communicating well. Just communicate well how you feel, how you've experienced what you've just experienced. If someone's raised their voice at you, if someone's yelled at you, you need to express how that felt
22: to
20: you.
22: It goes back one before that, but you need to listen well.
20: Big time.
22: For men particularly, because the female variety of human beings tend to be more need to verbalize things.
20: What does the Bible say? Be quick. Does it say be quick to listen?
22: Quick to listen, slow to speak.
20: Yeah.
22: Particularly true for men in a marriage. I'm generalizing, but generally men need to listen better.
20: Mm.
22: Listen better.
3: And that's it. Our 10 minutes is up. 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We'll have to save.
22: Gone.
3: If you want another episode on conflict, please comment, text the number if you'd like. 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And if you want to hear more episodes like this, or if you've got suggestions for topics, please feel free to let us know.
20: Yep, that's all. Thank you, Kyle, for joining us. It's been awesome. Thank you, Justin, for joining us. Your experience is really good. So
3: we'll catch you on the next one.
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Before we even learned to count, we learned the way the world works. We did good things. We picked up toys, ate all our pears, and gave the cat his needed space, and we were praised. Our value was affirmed. We did bad things. We fought with siblings, refused to take a needed bath, threw tantrums on the kitchen floor, and we were criticized, less loved. The love we knew was often a transaction. For doing X, we could get Y. And when we took up jobs and cash, the lesson only deepened. Value gotten meant value given. And then we heard a strange new thing. Jesus overturned the economy of value just as he overturned the tables of the merchants. We are loved, the Father says, before we ever did good things, and even when we do bad things. God demonstrates his own love toward us in that while we were still sinners, Christ died for us. So constant is his matchless care, we never leave the orbit of his love. This is love, not that we loved God, but that he loved us and sent his Son as an atoning sacrifice for our sins. Here is the gospel of new value. We are loved because God loves, and not for what we offer him. So stay in grace.

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1: I'm sure that you'll enjoy the interesting subject that my father, HMS Richards, will be presenting on the New Jerusalem. 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
2: When one stops at Marazion, Cornwall, on Mounts Bay, he has a lovely view of St. Michael's Mount, its rocky height rising from the midst of the waters. One never tires of it, so beautiful and picturesque it is. For long centuries, this was a fortress against invaders, a place of worship for the Christian faith. When you express your pleasure in the view, a resident may immediately speak up and say, "Wait until you see the other side. You won't think this is so beautiful then. It's one mass of flowers over there. You must go across and see the other side." So it is with all of us in the heavenly land. Some of us are too well satisfied with here and now. What we need is a view of the other side. We need to see with the eye of faith the things which God has prepared for them which love Him. Suppose now we just let the Bible talk. God will tell us in His own inspired words what the New Jerusalem is like. First, Revelation 3:12. "Him that overcometh will I make a pillar in the temple of my God, and he shall go no more out. And I will write upon him the name of my God, the name of the city of my God, which is New Jerusalem, which cometh down out of heaven from God. And I will write upon him my new name." Here the New Jerusalem is called the city of God. It's now in heaven. It will descend to this earth, be the capital of the earth made new. We should read all of the 21st chapter of Revelation. What a wonderful description it is. But we shall read only verses 10 to 16. "And he carried me away in the Spirit to a great and high mountain, and showed me that great city, the holy Jerusalem, descending out of heaven from God, having the glory of God, and her light was like unto a stone most precious, even like a jasper stone, clear as crystal, and had a wall great and high, and had 12 gates, and at the gates 12 angels, and names written thereon, which are the names of the 12 tribes of the children of Israel. And the east 3 gates, the north 3, the south 3, west 3 gates. The wall of the city had 12 foundations, in them the names of the 12 apostles of the Lamb. And he that talked with me had a golden reed to measure the city, and the gates thereof, and the wall thereof. And the city lieth foursquare, the length is as large as the breadth. And he measured the city with the reed 12,000 furlongs. The length and the breadth and the height of it are equal. It's a perfect square, 12,000 furlongs about it. Reckoning 8 furlongs to the mile would give 1,500 miles for its circumference, or 375 miles on each side. Its mighty transparent walls surround an area greater than that of the combined territory of England, Ireland, Scotland, Wales, or larger than the states of Ohio, Indiana, Illinois combined. The statement that the length and the breadth and the height of it are equal, no doubt, refers to proportion rather than size. It's in perfect proportion. We are told that the light of the city is like a jasper stone, clear as crystal. We read in verse 19, "The foundations of the wall were garnished with all manner of precious stones. The prominent colors of the various stones mentioned here are green and blue, the colors of the earth and sky. Jasper, a beautiful sea green. Sapphire, stone of a very lovely sky blue color. Third, chalcedony, a species of agate or onyx, usually pale blue. Rare, seldom discovered. Fourth, the emerald, very bright green stone. Fifth, sardonyx, species of agate, sometimes red. Sixth, sardius, blood red color. Seventh, chrysolite, transparent stone, golden in color, sometimes mixed with green, called the gold stone. Eighth, beryl, very hard, transparent gem, usually bluish green. Ninth, topaz, wine yellow color, one of the 12 stones in the high priest's breastplate. Tenth, chrysophrasus, green of color, inclining to gold. 11th, jacinth, stone of a dead red color. 12th, amethyst, beautiful gem, usually purple or violet." Looking over these stones carefully, we notice the first four to be of a green or bluish cast, the fifth, sixth, red or scarlet, seventh, yellow, eighth, ninth, and tenth of different shades of lighter green, 11th and 12th, scarlet or violet. This brings an arrangement much like that of the rainbow, more complex. Let us not try to spiritualize these foundation stones or the gates of pearl. We visited the Tower of London once, there sparkling before our eyes were the crown jewels of the British Empire. There's nothing just like them in all the world. And as we stood looking at them, we said to ourselves, these are only chips of the great foundation stones of the City of God. On each foundation course is the name of one of the 12 apostles of the Lamb. Those young peasant mothers of Galilee never dreamed that the names they gave to their babies would shine forever on the foundation stones of the New Jerusalem, did they? We read here that the Lamb, that is Christ, is the light of the city, and for that reason there is no need of the sun, neither of the moon, to shine in it. The glorious light from the throne of God reflects back from the walls and the buildings and forms a glorious rainbow encircling the throne. The prophet Isaiah seemed to have a view of this when he wrote, "Moreover, the light of the moon shall be as the light of the sun, and the light of the sun shall be sevenfold as the light of 7 days, in the day that the Lord bindeth up the breach of his people and healeth the stroke of their wound." Isaiah 30:26. There will be no fog or smog to darken the air, but a crystal atmosphere. We cannot imagine the beauty as flower and field and forest are bathed in the sun's rays in the city of the living God. Yes, there will be light in the city, glorious everlasting light, for there shall be no night there, we read in Revelation 22:5, no night there. There will be music too, for at their great gatherings the redeemed will sing the song of Moses, the servant of God, and the song of the Lamb, saying, "Great and marvelous are thy works, Lord God Almighty. Just and true are thy ways, thou King of saints." Revelation 15:3. When sick and worn out, grand old Haydn was carried into the music hall for the last time to hear his own great oratorio, The Creation. The record says that when the orchestra came to the passage, "Let there be light," the whole audience stood and cheered. Haydn arose and, waving his hand toward heaven, said, "It comes from there. It comes from there." He was overwhelmed by his own music. When he came to the doors, they carried him out in his chair. He turned back and extended his hand toward the orchestra as if in benediction. Without a doubt, such music as his did come from heaven. But the best of earth's music is only the echo of the heavenly harmonies. In Revelation 21:21, we're told that the 12 gates were 12 pearls. Every several gate was 1 pearl, and the street of the city was pure gold, as it were transparent glass. No wonder the ancient prophet declared, "Thou shalt also be a crown of glory in the hand of the Lord, and a royal diadem in the hand of thy God." Isaiah 62:3. The Apostle John closes his vivid description of the city of God by saying that the nations of the saved shall bring their honor and glory into it. This they do when they come from all parts of the redeemed earth to worship God and the Lamb. Then they will know each other as they are known, and their communion with one another and with the holy angels will form the whole family in heaven and earth, as Paul tells us in Ephesians 3:15. There will never be the nagging thought in the back of one's mind, "It will end soon. It's too good to be true. It won't last." The Revelator concludes his description of the New Jerusalem by referring to the tree of life and the river of life within the paradise of God. He says, "He showed me a pure river of water of life, clear as crystal, proceeding out of the throne of God and of the Lamb. In the midst of the street of it, and on either side of the river, was there the tree of life, which bare 12 manner of fruits, and yielded her fruit every month, and the leaves of the tree were for the healing of the nations." This is the same tree of life that was in God's original Eden, and which after man's sin was protected by a flaming sword which turned every way, so that sinful human beings could not partake of it, and so live forever in sin. When the city of God descends from heaven to earth, the tree of life will be restored through redeeming grace. It bears its fruit every month, and this fact reminds us of the prophecy of Isaiah 66:22, For as the new heavens and the new earth which I will make shall remain before me, saith the Lord, so shall your seed and your name remain. And it shall come to pass that from one new moon to another, that is, from one month to another, and from one Sabbath to another, shall all flesh come to worship before me, saith the Lord. From month to month, the redeemed of earth will come up to the glorious city to partake of the fruit of the tree of life. What a meeting that will be! There by the banks of the river of life, and from one Sabbath to another, shall all flesh come to worship before me, saith the Lord. That will be a new experience for many saints of God who never kept God's true Sabbath on earth. They lived up to all the light they had, but never had the Sabbath truth. But friends, they will keep it there. All flesh will keep it. A constant memorial of the creative and redeeming love and power of God throughout the ages of eternity. But there's more, much more about the city. Read these two great chapters for yourself, Revelation 21 and Revelation 22. Read them and think about them and pray about them. But we must close our message for today as the prophet closed his message of old. His last appeal was this, verse 17 of the 22nd chapter. The Spirit and the bride say, come. And let him that heareth say, come. And let him that is athirst come. And whosoever will, let him take the water of life freely. Are you thirsty? Will you come? That's the last appeal of the Bible. Come, come, come. Three times. Entering a crowded bus, a young minister with a Bible under his arm became the brunt of sneering remarks and wisecracks from a group of young fellows aboard the bus. This kept on for quite a while until, as the young preacher began to walk down the aisle to leave the bus, one youth asked in a loud voice, say, mister, how far is it to heaven? And the Christian replied, it's only a step. Won't you take it now? So why resist God's appeal any longer? Why not make your surrender today? Just now, in fact. Why not make it this very moment, the Church of God and the City of God, the Bride and the Holy Spirit, plead with you and say, come. This is your invitation. Make your calling and election sure. Make it certain today. It's only a step. Will you take it now? Aren't you really homesick for heaven?
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10: This Bible study, it's a fairly sobering one. It's not one that you can be jovial or light about. In fact, I think it's one that's worth some sober thought and contemplation. Because as I said a little earlier in our worship service today, we really, really do live in climactic times. I think it's good to enjoy life. I think it's really good to be positive. I try to be myself and to laugh. Amen. Don't we all like laughing? But I think there are some things coming to us as a church. I think there are some things coming to our world. It's hard to smile about it. Now, I often wonder, God, well, why did you put me in this time? Why do, as a human being, I have to live at the end of time? I think my grandmother, I'll talk about her a little bit. She died at 104 years of age. She had a good life. Yeah, she went through the Great Depression. She went through two world wars. But she lived in Australia and she had a pretty good life. She died at 101, not 104, 101. I'm putting years on her. And she died in the Lord. And when the Lord comes, she'll be able to say, thank you for my life that I lived in comparative peace. Yeah, there were hard times, but she lived in peace. But that is not the world you're called to live in. It's not the world you've been born into. You will not live the life my grandmother lived. Because if the signs keep unraveling at the rate they are, some of the things I'm about to talk about in the next few weeks are going to happen, and they're going to happen in your lifetime. And if we are to go through these climactic events, some of which I'll talk about today and next week. Next week we're going to talk about Sabbath, Sunday, the laws that will come in that the Bible clearly shows. And I'm going to do it only from the Bible. And you start to see some of these things that are going to unravel. If you're going to live in these times, and if you're going to live with joy. Now, do you have joy in your heart this morning? Some do, some don't. Some in here do, some don't. I happen to come to church, praise the Lord, this morning with joy. If you've got God in your heart, you've got joy. And the reason you've got joy, it's not some transient thing up there in the air that's just a feeling of being, feeling good. Joy is a peace that passes through you, so that when you look at the stock market collapsing this week, you don't go, oh, there goes my superannuation.

I was struggling. And I remember going out one Friday night, a Friday evening, a Friday night into the paddock behind my house. And I had no joy and I had no peace. It was a time of trauma. Now, the reason I'm taking a few moments before we get into this Bible study this morning is I want you to go. I pray that New Hope, the people of New Hope, I pray that those who watch us on television, who look at us online, I pray and I pray it from my heart that you will go through these times ahead of us with peace and joy. I really do. This is not a time where Christians, where followers of God should be in anxiety, should be afraid. We should be going ahead, walking through these troubled times. We should be going ahead, walking through them in peace and joy and in full assurance with our roots put deep into Jesus, because the world needs us to go through like that. Amen? The world can't afford for the Christian church. It can't afford for Adventism to be in the same upheaval, in the same anxiety and fear that they are in. Because they are looking for a way out, and we have the way out. It's Jesus Christ, but they will never look at us and they will never come to our churches and to our message unless they see the peace in us and the joy that they're so desperately searching for. Amen? So I had no joy, I had no peace. I'm in this field outside my house. It was a time of great trauma. We've got to learn to go through times of great trauma in our world and joy and peace. And I fell on my knees and I said it, and you can do this too today. And I said, God, I got no peace. I claim to follow you, I got nothing. I got no joy. I can't bring peace to myself. I can't bring joy. No matter how I try to concoct it, it's not coming. Lord, I'm in trauma. I learned a lesson that night, because as I prayed that prayer and I poured my heart out to God and I said, Lord, I've got nowhere to go but you, this great peace descended upon me like I'd never experienced in my whole life. And now whenever I feel the trauma start, I feel the anxiety and the fear starting to rise up inside of me because of the trauma of this world, I retreat. Where do I retreat? To who? To Jesus. And he gives me rest and peace. So as we look at this morning, I want you to look at it through the eyes of someone who has an experience with Jesus, who has joy and peace. I'm not presenting this to stir you up and cause fear. Like the three little girls I was doing Bible studies with on the Gold Coast, I told you about a few sermons ago. I'm doing studies on this sort of stuff and I looked across and here's three little girls with big tears coming down their faces. I thought, oh, I'm traumatizing these girls with the Bible. I don't want that for you. I want you to know that you can go through this with Jesus with full assurance. Amen? Amen? Amen? Amen. Let's pray. Lord, as we open the Bible now, I pray again for your Holy Spirit. Please, Lord, may people leave this place today because you've spoken to them. And because you've given them hope, is my prayer in your name. Amen. The Battle of Armageddon, it's this last great end time battle that every church, every religion, every denomination seems to have a view on. The Battle of Armageddon. Adventism has had some views on it. Did you know that? In fact, when I did some study into this, I found that there are at least four positions that the Seventh-day Adventist Church has concluded on over the last 150 or so years. From 1846 to 1871, and I'll just give you a little bit of history right from the beginning, we believe that the Battle of Armageddon was a climactic struggle between the forces of Christ on one side and the forces of Satan on the other. It was a worldwide struggle, not just tied to a place or a legendary place called Armageddon. And as the forces of good and evil, of light and darkness clashed, Jesus would come and finish it. And that's what our early church pioneers believed. And they believed that from 1846 to about 1871. And I'll tell you what about the early pioneers. These were men and women I think we could learn from. They were students of the Bible. They were excited. I'm looking forward to when we see this sort of excitement in the Church of God today, in Adventism. They were excited to study the Bible. You know what they were really excited to study? Prophecy.

0: They loved it. They'd gather. You can go back. You can read the stories. They would gather in their homes, say on a Tuesday night. They'd gather as the sun went down. They'd have their lanterns. They'd have their Bibles. There was no phones. There was no computer Bibles. There was no computers. They just had Bibles. And they'd open their Bibles and they'd gather and they're excited. This is like going to a blockbuster movie for them. And they get into the Bible. And I'll tell you, when you're into the Bible like that, the Holy Spirit comes down into the home, into the hearts, into the minds. Amen. And they're excited and they're studying. Our pioneers came up with some of the most amazing conclusions from their studies of prophecy. And sometimes I see, and there's a temptation to do this, people in the church, often scholars, and they look back on these guys with scorn. Well, you be careful if you do that today. Because most of them were praying more and studying more than we ever did, done, or have. Amen? And they come up with some pretty good conclusions, which at the very least are worth considering. Then in 1871 to 1903, we kind of changed position. And we believe that it's a struggle of the nations in Palestine. And that was ending in the Second Coming. So it's a great battle, probably between Turkey and her allied armies in the east, and Britain, America, and the West. There may not have been a real good or bad in this battle, but it was going to be a great battle, and it would end with Jesus coming. And some of you might be old enough to remember that, because it didn't just go from 1871 to 1903. In fact, in 1903, they added to this belief where they said not only will it be a great battle between Turkey and Islam and the West, but it will end in a great physical battle. You can imagine tanks and planes and soldiers all on this plain of Megiddo over there in Israel, millions and millions. We don't fight wars like that anymore, do we? Do we? Do we line up on a plane and go at it like that anymore? No. And so by 1952, that third definition was wandering away. And you know what we did? We went back to the, which one? The first one. That's kind of where we are today. It is a climactic struggle by the forces of darkness on one side, led by Rome, spiritualism, the New Age, apostate Protestantism, in fact, led by Rome, but really encompassing every single major rebellion against God. Kind of scary to think some Adventists might be in that group. So they're on one side, and on the other side is the people of God who have the faith of, what's that? Righteousness by, these people are saved because they've got on the robe of Jesus, and because they've got on the robe of Jesus and they're in love with him, they keep the, do the commandments of God get these people to heaven? Is it the commandments of God that set these people apart? Is it the commandments of God that set these people apart? Is that the instrumental? So when people look at them, is that what they see? Commandment keepers. So you've got the people who are part of the forces of darkness. They're part of the armies of Armageddon. And really, we believe the whole world that hasn't accepted Christ. You've got them on this side. When they look over this side, doing a bit of exercise today, at the people of God, when they look at them, they say, wow. They are commandment keepers. Is that what attracts them and brings them? So is it the commandments that set them apart? Is it the commandment keeping that is attracting them over to the light? Don't you love a Seventh-day Adventist crowd? What sets them apart is that they are saved by the blood of Christ. And what's the word after that? Alone. That's what's attracting the world to the church. It's not the commandment keeping. The commandment keeping is a beautiful fruit and it will be there. Aaron, right? It will be there. Amen? Amen. But that's not what is attracting people to the church. And it's not what sets the church apart. What is setting the church apart and what is drawing people to Christ is that they see a people in joy and peace because they have on the robe of Christ's righteousness. And when the Adventist church gets that message, we will rise up and through the power of the Holy Spirit, we will finish the work. The work will not be finished. And the light of Christ will not go over to the darkness until we have that conversion experience with Christ. Amen? Amen. That's very important, that. Let's look at what the Bible has to say about Armageddon. Revelation chapter 16 and verse 13. Do you know that in the Old Testament, Armageddon's mentioned 10, maybe 12 times? Never ever is it mentioned in the context of the end times or a great battle. It's just Megiddo. It's just identified as a place in ancient Israel, surrounded by towns. This is the one time in the New Testament that's mentioned. I'm going to read 5 verses, starting Revelation 16, verse 13. I'm reading from the NLT. You read from your Bible. If you haven't got a Bible, watch the screen. This is end time, by the way. This is future. Hasn't happened yet. This is coming. Verse 13. And the demonic spirits gathered all the rulers and the armies to a place with the Hebrew name Armageddon. Then the seventh angel poured out his bowl into the air and a mighty shout came from the throne in the temple saying, "It is finished." Get a feel, get a sense here of what's happening. Jesus stands up. This is God. This is Yahweh in the temple in heaven. And his voice peals out across the universe when he cries, "It is finished." Down on earth, where we live, the entire world has been gathered. Now, the Bible doesn't say part of the world. It says the entire world has been gathered into a loose alliance against Christ, against God, and against his people. You're kind of getting the scene here. Look what happens. Then the thunder crashed and rolled, and lightning flashed, and a great earthquake struck, the worst since people were placed on the earth. Something's happening here, which is huge. The whole world, obviously the whole world can't be together on a plain and Megiddo lined up to do battle against God. There is some symbolic aspects to this, but it's based in reality. I want you to stop and think for a moment. The whole world is lined up in rebellion against God. The whole world. This kind of really sobers me. Jesus himself in Luke 11, 18 says, I don't know whether you know this passage, talking to his disciples, and Jesus says, "When I return, will I find faith on the earth?" Do you know it? I can read it from here. "I tell you," says Jesus, "he will grant justice to them quickly." Look at this. "But when the Son of Man returns, how many will he find on the earth who have faith?" Another version says, "Will I," and I like the other version because I think it's clearer. Jesus says, "Will I find faith on the earth?" Now, I want to stop because I want to talk to Adventists here for a moment. I want to talk to Christians for a moment. Jesus says, "Will I find faith on the earth?" And I want you to look at your life. What constitutes faith? How many of you here today can say, and Lord help me as I share this message, how many of you here today can say that I have faith? I have a relationship with Jesus that I can rely on, and the fruits of my faith are there in my life. Now, it's easy when we're talking about this sort of thing to talk about the bad things in our world, but it alarms me. I'm on Facebook, you know that. 5,000 friends on one page, I don't know any of them. 500 on the other one, and I know all of them. So one's with my close friends, the other one's is one I used to share the Lord. So I watch what people do, and then I look at my own life. And I see what's happening on in my own life. And I'm asking myself, as I face these tumultuous times, is Lloyd's life one of faith? And are the fruits there? If Jesus was to come today, truly, would Lloyd be covered by the robe? Have I got a relationship with him? Have I asked him? Is my life covered by the robe of his righteousness? And when that happens, are the fruits there? Or am I a Seventh-day Adventist, a Christian going to church every Sabbath, going to church every week, and the fruits aren't there? How far can I take this today? Can I talk examples? I'm saying this because I love people and I love my own life. I want to live. It alarms me immensely. Remember, the world is dividing into two groups right now for the Battle of Armageddon. It alarms me immensely when I see the people of God rushing off to watch this movie and that movie. It's almost like there's no censor in our heads. Do you hear what I'm saying? Do you know what that says to me? Now, no, I can get up here as a preacher. I've done it in the past. I'm trying not to do it too much because it doesn't work. But here's a warning. I can't think of a recent blockbuster movie in the last, say, 3 or 4 months, because I can't remember any further back than that, that I could have went to, that I would have went to if I was in an on-fire relationship with Christ. I mean, we talked the other day about Star Wars. How can I go to that? And how can I watch it? And how can I be entertained by it? This is a series where super Jedis with their hands move objects from there over to there and fight in the supernatural realm. Do you hear what I'm saying, folks, or am I being too hard? Huh? Or I look at the music that is bombarding our minds and our hearts, and it's like, as a people, we don't even have the ability to see it anymore. Do you know what I'm saying? It's like our consciences have become so dead that we think we're a part of this world, but in reality, the fruits in our lives tell us we're a part of this one. Do you hear what I'm saying? I reckon it's time. Look, I put myself preeminent here. I have to do it. You have to do it. We have to stop and look at our lives. And I think there is a time when we need to look at the fruits in our lives. What are we watching on television? I'm not a pastor who says don't go to the movies. You're going to watch a movie, you might as well watch it in the movie or on television. Makes no difference, amen? True? Makes no difference. It's not where you're watching, it's what you're watching. We need to stop. What are we watching? What are we feeding into our minds? What are we being entertained by? What are we listening to? Where are the fruits? Am I walking with Jesus? Do the fruits show it? Because they are one of the best signs you can tell. Do the fruits show in my life I'm walking with Jesus? Or am I in darkness? Where am I? Then the thunder crashed and rolled, and lightning flashed, and a great earthquake struck, the worst since people were on the earth, the great city of Babylon. This great alliance of every power, of every church, of every denomination, of every movement, and of every person who does not follow the Lord Jesus Christ, who is not covered by his robe of righteousness. The Bible says here they are called Babylon. The Bible says the great city of Babylon, these movements, religions, churches, denominations, people, the great city of Babylon split into three sections. And the cities of many nations fell into heaps of rubble. So God remembered all of Babylon's sins, and he made her drink the cup that was filled with the wine of his fierce wrath. And every island disappeared, and all the mountains were leveled. There was a terrible hailstorm, and hailstorms weighing as much as 75 pounds, almost 40 kilos, fell from the sky onto the people below, and they cursed God because of the terrible plague of hailstorm. One of the things that I think the Christian church has made a mistake of doing is presenting a God who's not a sovereign God. Does God love us? His love is best displayed and depicted on what Jesus did when he came down and died on the cross for us. His love is deep. You can't measure his love. Jesus, God, is calling you to follow him today before it's too late. He says, my blood is there. My robe is here. I will take your sins. I will take every crime, every dirty deed, everything you've done that causes you shame and guilt, that is sin. He says, give it to me and I'll give you this robe back. My robe of my righteousness, of my perfection, of my sinlessness. Here, I will put it on you. I will wrap you in it so it covers you from head to foot, so that when you go to the judgment, all God the Father sees is me, and I am perfect, says Jesus. I am sinless. You can have eternity. That's love. Amen. God loves you. But I think the Christian church, maybe Adventism's fallen into us a bit too, has made a mistake in not presenting the full face of God. He is the sovereign of the earth. He is going to come back soon. The battle of Armageddon is going to happen. He will split the sky open. We looked at this last week. There'll be angels from one end of the sky to the other. His voice will appear, will peal out across the earth. And the dead in Christ will rise from their graves. All the while this is happening, there's an enormous earthquake rending the world apart, splitting it in two. God has come to save and God has come to judge. This is the twofold aspects of his nature that often we don't present as a church. He is the sovereign judge. And we have seen it time after time in the Bible studies as we've read the scripture. God is the sovereign judge. God, it was God who came down and slew the Assyrians. It was God who slew the enemies of Israel. It was God who destroyed Sodom and Gomorrah. And we are struggling with that reality. Amen? Amen. God is a sovereign. And the world is struggling with the reality that God is a sovereign. Amen? He is a sovereign, and he is coming back, and he is coming back to save his people. But he's also coming back to judge. There was a terrible hailstorm, and hailstones weighing as much as 75 pounds fell from the sky onto the people below. They cursed God because of the terrible plague of the hailstorm. Pretty clear in the scripture that the Battle of Armageddon is the great contest between God and his people and the rest of the world led by Satan before Jesus comes. And the thing that will end the Battle of Armageddon is the second coming of Jesus Christ. And when Jesus Christ comes, it's going to be a great shock to a lot of people. And it's going to be a great shock to a lot of Adventists. And this warning message is about you in this time of freedom, while you can still make a choice, choosing Christ, this world is going to come to an end. God will no longer, and very soon, God will no longer look at the injustices and blink his eye and not act. These things that are going on in Syria, where children and women and the innocent are being slaughtered, God is going to stop it. Amen? When you look at our own culture, when you see the abuse, the sexual and the physical abuse of our children, you look at the Royal Commission, and if you're Christian, you can't help but shudder looking at that as you see what has happened to our children in the church. Shame, amen? Shame. This is going to stop. God's tolerance of it is almost at an end, and he will not continue to watch as harm and pain is inflicted on our little ones, destroying their lives. I'm on Facebook yesterday afternoon, getting ready for church, putting my announcements about today, and up comes a post of a group of young people in Canberra, and they're standing around, I guess it was a Friday or Saturday night, probably late, and they're talking, and I was horrified as out of the corner of a camera, and some of you may have seen it, a young man steps forward and he smashes another young man to the ground. Did you see that, some of you? God looks down at that. It will not continue. As a sovereign, there will come a time where God says, no more. He will stand up and he will say, it is finished. Now, before that time comes, and I don't know when it will be, but I think it will be soon, we as a church are called to do two things. Only two things. Only two things. Now, I want to share with you again, and you'll think I'm anti this sort of thing, but I don't think this is the time for the people of God to be investing in houses, running the world, traveling, and doing all that. It's not the time anymore. Because the two things God calls us to do is, number one, through Christ, get ourselves ready. Amen? And you ought to go home today and take that part of this message very seriously. Get yourself ready to meet Jesus. And the way you do that is get on your knees, invite him into your heart, and get that robe around you. The second thing he calls you to do is what? Tell others. Now, don't get me wrong, and I've got to keep clarifying myself. I'm not telling you not to go on a holiday. I'm going on one soon. But I'm telling you to keep it in perspective. Do you hear me? If you're going to go on a holiday, or if you're going to invest, say God's given you the gift of business. If you're going to invest and make money, it's come time for you to invest and make money for the Lord's work. Amen? We need to stop spending so much money on ourselves. And I'll say that straight. You need to stop it. We need to stop it. If you're going to go on holidays, praise God. If you're going to go overseas, hallelujah. But you go on holidays and you go overseas with your eyes opening, looking for every single opportunity you can to share Christ. So hallelujah. If you're on the snowfields of Aspen or the snowfields of Europe, hallelujah. You look to share Christ. And if you're spending $5,000, $10,000, $15,000, $20,000 on a holiday, then you better be spending $100,000 on the cause of God. Amen? Now, I'm not saying this to make you feel bad. I'm telling you because I think that we need to change our focus. Hallelujah. We need to start looking up. We're not staying here for much longer. We're going to go home. And if we're going to go home, we've got to focus that we're going up there. You know, if you're going on a large trip, you prepare for it. I got a daughter, Danae, and I'm finishing. I got 2 minutes, that says to me. I got a daughter, Danae. When she's going away, she starts packing a week before she goes. When I'm going away, guess when I start packing? About an hour before the plane goes. So when we get to where we're going, so say we're going to see visit Grandma and Grandpa up in Brisbane. Danae gets there. Is anything missing? No, she's got too much, man. She's porting 50 kilos onto the plane. I've got about 3, so we kind of still get on. I got stuff missing all the time. In fact, I can't remember going up to visit Grandma and Grandpa and not having to go and buy something, whether it's a pair of pants or a shirt or some other stuff. Because she's prepared. And if you get nothing out of this little Bible study this morning other than anything else, prepare. Don't go away and say, oh, Lloyd said don't go on holidays, or Lloyd said don't invest. Look, if you're investing, if you're a businessman, praise God. Work to get your business bigger. Work to get your business more powerful, making more money so you can do what? Finish the gospel. You don't need pastors to tell you where to put the money. God will direct you. Hallelujah. He'll tell you. He'll tell you where to put your money, when to put your money. I was talking to Lizzie the other day. We made a deal with the Lord. Well, I have. I think Liz has made it. Look, I'll sell my farm and give it to the cause of God. But God's got to tell me when. Amen? True? And he's got to show me where to put it. So if you're making money, keep making money. But start focusing on what you can do to advance Christ. If you're investing, keep investing. But use your investments to advance Christ. If you travel, and you must travel, and that's a part of who you are, then turn away from just traveling for fun and pleasing yourselves and start to work out where you can travel to advance who? Can we do that? I've traveled the whole world from one end to the other. I'll close on this. I was 26, 27. I had some money and the Lord called me to the ministry and I wanted to go traveling for a year. And I said, no, I'm not going to do ministry. I'll do it in another year's time, Lord. I'm going to go travel. The Lord told me something. He said, Lloyd, in my Bible study, he said, if you follow me, I will make sure you travel. Amen? So I said, all right, I'll take a bet on you, God. I've been betting on God a long time. So I took my bet on the Lord. Do you know that since I bet on the Lord, I have been to the United States countless times. I've been to Europe many, many times. I've been to Asia. I've even been to Africa. The only continent I haven't been to is the South Pole or the North Pole, and that's probably because there's no one much who lives there. But I've gone there every single time in the cause of God. I've got to go to, I have to go to Indonesia in a few weeks. I have to go, don't I, Liska? Yes, I have to go. I'll go there with my eyes open in the cause of who? God. Do you get what I'm saying or not? Or am I? Do you get it? So prepare yourself. Get yourself right with the Lord. Go to him. Let him save you. And then share. And when this great battle of Armageddon comes, you'll be on the right with the sheep. Well, way away from the goats, amen? And the reason you'll be there is because of the love of Jesus for you and that you responded to it. That's what this message is about. I wish it was a Sabbath school lesson. I'd open to questions now. Wouldn't that be good? Hallelujah. Anyway, it's not. So I want to invite our team forward. We're going to sing this beautiful song as we finish Love Lifted Me. And then next Sabbath, we're going to talk about the Sunday law, the Sabbath, and what part it has to do in the end times. Let's just bow our heads. If you'd like to be with the Lord on his side when he returns, if you'd like to be on the winning side in the battle of Armageddon, and today you'd like to invite him to put his robe of righteousness around you and to take your sins and the crimes that you've committed against God and pay for them on the cross and give you his robe in return. If you really want to be saved, just want you to put your hand up to respond to the Lord. Leave your hand there because I want to pray.
1: Lord, you can see the hands and the hearts of the people here in the church, of the people online and watching this on television. These are very serious times. The world is cracking apart, and we live in a Western culture which is immersing us in its selfishness and its self-centeredness. But Father, this morning we've made a decision for you. We want to follow you. We want to invite you into our hearts. We want to be baptized by your Holy Spirit. Hear the cry of our lives, Lord. I pray, Jesus, as we finish this program today, that as a people, you will drive us back to our Bibles, into daily Bible studies. Lord, compel us to get on our knees and to spend time with, real time with you in prayer. And Lord, convict us of our need for you and of things in our lives that you would like to change so that we just want to reflect you more, Lord, so that when people in the world see us, they see you and are attracted. Lord, we want to finish the work. We want to go home. But we recognize we can't do that unless you've converted us. So this morning, as I close this program, I pray, God, in the name of Jesus, convert us. Soften our hard hearts. Help us to hear your voice. And help us to recognize and to realize, Lord, that you put us in this end time because you chose us to do the work. Help us to see the potential inside of ourselves, not inside of us, but through you, that we can be. Bless this church, New Hope. Bless everyone in it. And may 2016 be a year where many, many souls are won to your kingdom through the people in this church, is my prayer in your name. Amen.
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13: It's funny the things you hear at church. I was in the foyer some time ago, and I don't know if you remember, it was about last Anzac Day. And there was a plaque out in the foyer, and it had the names of soldiers that from the Liddell area that had passed away, and it had some flags coming out of it. And there's a little boy there. I didn't actually know his name, didn't actually catch his name, but I went up to him and said, "That's, you know, you're obviously very interested in that plaque." And he said, "Yes, I don't know what it's all about, though. What's the plaque all about?" And I said to him, "Well, that's it's a plaque that commemorates the people that died in the services." And he said to me, well, he looked at me for a while, and he thought, I could see he was thinking something. He said to me, "Which service, the 9 o'clock or the 11:30? I hope that no one, I feel like I'm dying at the front here now because I feel I'm a bit underprepared, but I hope that today is not certainly about me. It's about having God here with us and worshiping him together, and we're going to do that. As I was thinking about what to talk about, and contemplating, the thing that sort of kept running around in my mind is where I'm at personally in what we call our Christian experience. And if I'll try not to use too much Christian talk, because if anybody here today who's not used to Christian talk, I want you to make sure that it's understandable. So, but in our Christian experience and the way we relate to God, it's something that I think about as regularly as I can. But I posed to myself the question, am I more of a theoretical Christian, someone who thinks and talks about Christianity, or am I a practical Christian? So today I've entitled our time together, Practical Christianity. So here we go, Practical Christianity. Kiara read out one of the texts that we'll be looking at this morning, and thank you, Kiara, for doing that. Does everybody know? Who doesn't know Kiara? A few people. So Kiara's a delightful young girl. My wife and I have been taking, well, we were taking junior Sabbath school until our contract wasn't renewed. And, and there's now new leaders and thankfully in juniors. But we had the delight of having Kiara as one of our juniors. Now I mention this because Kiara, probably unbeknownst to her, about 2 years ago you came to juniors. How old are you now? 12, 11? 11 turning 12. So almost 2 years ago when Kiara first joined us in juniors. It wasn't long after that that she gave me a practical example of Christianity. Now, Mrs. Margaret's probably used to this sort of thing all the time, being a primary school teacher. But one Sabbath, Kiara, well, she can do lots of things. Like once in Sabbath school, while I think of it, Kiara, do you remember that? She came into Sabbath school doing flick flacks. You know, those things you do backwards. She's a gymnast, and we got her to do some flick flacks into Sabbath school. But this one she did of her own volition. She gave us a card. And in the card, she just thanked us for being her Sabbath school leaders. Now, probably didn't mean a lot to cards, probably Kiara's probably even forgotten she gave it to us. But I still remember that as just a simple act, which for me exemplifies practical Christianity. And I've still got that card, Kiara, so thank you. 2 Corinthians 13:11 says, "Be joyful, grow to maturity, encourage each other, living in peace. Then the God of love and peace will be with you." Let's just have a prayer as we start this morning. Dear God, thanks for the chance to be here. Thank you that all over the world people are worshiping you, and all over the world people are following you. We know that, Lord, that we live in a world where there is need. And we pray that in our own little environment and the area that we live, that we'll be able to help meet those needs around us, and that your spirit will be in our hearts and our lives. In thy name, amen. Actually, could we just call that the benediction? And all right, practical Christianity. As I was preparing for today, I came across a verse in 1 Corinthians 14:26. 1 Corinthians 14:26. Now, I'll make it easy for you at the moment. I'm going to read it for you. 1 Corinthians 14:26. I still haven't worked out if it's quicker to use a digital device or a Bible, but I like using a Bible. So 1 Corinthians 14:26, and it says, "How is it then, brethren, whenever you come together, each of you has a psalm, has a teaching, has a tongue, has a revelation, has an interpretation." Now, when I read that, I thought, that to me sounds like a pretty involved church. So I figured I'd take after that model. Now, I'm not going to say I'm going to talk in tongues or give you a revelation, although, you know, if that happens, please forgive me. But what I will ask is that you participate today. Now, unfortunately, it's going to be a little bit difficult because Rowan Depler took the key with him, and we can't get into the microphone room, into the AV room where they've got the microphones, the handheld microphones. But I will ask you, if you don't mind today, to participate. So that will make things go well if you can. The word practical comes from the word praktikos, the Greek word praktikos, which means fit for action. So hopefully this morning you will be fit for action. Now, I want to ask you this, the first question. Who was here last week? Raise of hands. All right. This is a question for you who was here last week. What was last week's service about? Here we go. Tick, tick, tick, tick, tick. Who's thinking? Who can remember what all right, so let me start with this. Who took last week's service? Ryan. That's a good start. Small things lead to great things. Who agrees? Yes. It was a great service. I really enjoyed it. I hope you did. So Ryan talked about small things leading to great things. He talked about one thing, doing one thing. Now, what did he ask you to do? What was his homework for you? All right. Think of one word. All right. Now, here's the really personal question. Who thought of one word? Come on. Who thought of their one word? If it's nobody, I'm sitting down. Because clearly you don't care. No, that's not true. Who thought of their one word? Right. Would you like to share with us? Fearless. So you, I love it. I wish I could join you with your word. Fearless. All right. Fantastic. Anybody else wants to share their word for the year? So what was Ryan's? Discipline. Well done. Mine's consistency. That is the thing I struggle most with in my life, is consistency. Consistency is a really difficult thing to do. All right. Anybody else? All right. Get used to it. So Ryan spoke about the need to have something in your life that was your focus. So I'm extending on that today a little bit by talking about things that are practical. I think when you have like a word, or when you have a goal, or when you're doing a task, it's important to have an outcome in mind. And there's nothing wrong with seeking a reward for that outcome. If you look in scripture, let's look at 1 Corinthians 14:26. 1 Corinthians 14:26. Sorry. 1 Peter 5:4. Let's go there. 1 Peter 5:4. Who would like to read it? Who's got a big voice? All right. Let's look at the next one. John 3:16. Who can recite it? Let's all say it. For God so loved the world that he gave his only begotten son, that whosoever believes in him shall not perish, but have everlasting life. So this is two small examples of receiving a reward for doing something. Believe, eternal life, receiving a crown of glory. So when you're looking at your one word or the thing that you're striving for, don't be afraid to acknowledge and know that you're going to receive a reward for that. Is the word Christian mentioned in the Bible? Is the word Christian mentioned in the Bible? It is, okay. How many times? It's just three times. Okay? Let's have a quick look. Acts 11:26. And when he had found him, he brought him to Antioch. So it was for a whole year they assembled with the church and taught a great many people. And the disciples were first called Christians in Antioch. Okay, there's one mention. Acts 26:28. Then Agrippa said to Paul, "You almost persuade me to become a Christian." And this is after Paul has just given his conversion. Paul's been giving his testimony about his conversion. And Agrippa gets to the point where he says, "You almost persuade me to become a Christian." And the last one, 1 Peter 4:16. I'm going to ask somebody to read it if they can. 1 Peter 4:16. If there's any pathfinders in the congregation, they should know this by books of the Bible. 1 Peter 4:16. All right. So here we have three examples of the word, or the three times that the word Christian is used in Scripture. Now, if you look at those verses, all three of them involve something happening. So there was someone preaching, there was someone giving a testimony, and then in 1 Peter there, there's suffering. So the word Christian is associated with doing something, even though only three examples that we have in Scripture. They were called Christians because their behavior, activity, and speech were like Christ Jesus. The word Christian basically means a follower of Christ or belonging to Christ. So we might call ourselves Christians, and that's the theoretical part, calling ourselves Christians. But out of that needs to evolve a practice or something practical. The Bible's fairly clear that Christianity is a participation sport, not a spectator sport. Let's have a look at some verses. 1 Timothy 6:18. Now, I'm not going to apologize for having lots of text this morning. I hope you enjoy getting into the Bible and having a look at what the Bible says. Much more important than what I say. 1 Timothy 6:18. What is it? Galatians, Ephesians, Philippians, Colossians, 1 and 2 Thessalonians. 1 Timothy 6:18. Who would like to read it? Let them do good that they may be rich in good works, ready to give, willing to share. Does that sound like a participation thing? Spectator thing? Definitely participation. All right. Here's one that I hadn't noticed before, but it's in Daniel chapter 11. Daniel 11 and verse 32. So back in the Old Testament. Is it Jeremiah, Lamentations, Ezekiel? Daniel. Daniel 11. I'm racing Traff because he's on his iPhone. I'm trying to beat him every time. How am I going, Traff? All right. Those who do wickedly against the covenant, he shall corrupt with flattery. But the people who know their God shall be strong and carry out great exploits. Once again, people who are following God shall be strong and carry out great exploits. It's a doing thing. 2 Thessalonians 3:10. I could have kept them together for you, didn't I? I've got you jumping all over the place. 2 Thessalonians 3:10. For even when we were with you, we commanded you this. If any will not work, neither shall he eat. What do you think of that? If any will not work, neither shall he eat. I thought that was quite a powerful verse. Because for me, what's one of the benefits of working is that you get to, one of the main reasons we work is to survive, isn't it? It's about survival. We wouldn't really probably work if by choice, like we do, if we could survive just out of breathing. But we need to clothe ourselves. We need to house ourselves. We need to get ourselves around. We need to eat. So a fundamental thing of work is eat. Eating is the prize of the effort. So I think that speaks fairly clearly that the prize of Christianity has to come from practice, from doing something, from effort. Yeah, absolutely. Okay, last one, James 2. You could basically do the whole chapter of James. James is probably one of my favorite books, and when I was younger, I did memorize the first couple of chapters of James. And even now, my memory's not so great. Whenever I go back to it, I'm always reminded. So putting scripture to memory is a fantastic thing. But James 2 talks about what? James is a book of what? What's the fundamental, the main emphasis of James? Anyone? It's a book of what? Faith? Is that what someone said? Yeah, I'd go with that. James is really much a book about faith and then how we live that faith out. And chapter 2 is full of it, and you can scan right through it and see it. What does it profit a man? In verse 14, my brethren, if someone says he has faith but does not have works, can faith save him? Well, we know that faith will save him, but faith on its own, a Christian will die with faith on his own. A Christian has to do something out of response to faith. If a ship stays in a harbour, is it still a ship? It's like if a tree falls in a forest, you know. But if a ship stays in a harbour, is it still a ship? Well, it is a ship, but is it doing what a ship was designed for? No, it's not. I don't like to admit this, but I'm going to do it in public for the first time. Look at the look on my wife's face. I love it when I do that, and she responds perfectly. Next time I'm going to warn you, I'll go like this and look over and when I'm going to do it next. Anyway, we had the opportunity as a family 3 or 4 years ago to get on a ship. And it wasn't something that we thought we would do because it was one of those, I don't want to say, it was a cruise ship. And we got on this cruise ship and we had the opportunity to go from Los Angeles to New York. And we didn't go through the Panama Canal. We went right around the bottom. So we got to go around the Carbuster Hornus. Has anybody read any books with a Carbuster Hornus within the treasure books or, you know, adventure books? Like in my mind as a young person, I had a picture of what the horn was like. And I had this idea there was just this wild, desolate place right there in Patagonia at the bottom of the world. What is it? Fiera de Fuego, the end of the world or something. Anyway. And, I had this picture in my mind. Have you been around there? Lynn, you probably have a couple of times, a travel agent. You haven't been there. Oh, I didn't book it through you either, did I? I didn't actually book it, then I'm sorry. It was Sherelle's parents' fault. They did it. Anyway, so we got to go around the horn. Now, it had been perfect weather. Give me a hard time, Nick. It had been perfect weather all the way down. We got to go through the, what's that channel, Sherelle? Magellan Straits, is that right? Magellan. We got to go through there and there's fjords and it was quite spectacular. Although there's a riot on the ship. I'm wasting time, aren't I? There's a riot on the ship because it really was almost a riot because the weather didn't support them going through the Chilean fjords. And you should have seen people get upset. I've never seen old people throw pavlovas like these people could throw pavlovas. It was unbelievable. The ship was actually in riot. You know, it kind of reminded me of, yeah, anyway, not home. I wasn't going to say that. And so we got to the horn. And it had been perfect weather all the way down. And we got there and all of a sudden the weather just blew up, literally blew up. And this thing, you hadn't really appreciated the ship as being a ship. It just looked, it was because it's big, you know. There was like 2,000 people on board. There was 1,996 old people and then the four of us. And I'm not making, by old people, I'm meaning 95 plus, not even Romney's age, older than Romney. Anyway, So the weather just blew up and it was just spectacular. I then appreciated what a ship is for. A ship is to keep you out of the water. This ship, this big ship, it got on the lean and it's going around the horn and literally this, you had to hang on. Otherwise you would have been, and the wind, you would open the door and the wind was just howling and we got pictures of us trying to hang onto the rails outside as the winds, and it was just fabulous. So I appreciated what a ship is for. A ship is for leaving the harbour. A ship is for not staying in the harbour and being safe. A ship is for leaving the harbour. As Christians, church is an important place to come, but it's kind of a harbour. For us, it's a harbour. It's somewhere we come, we're safe, we share together, we enjoy the peace. But if we just stayed in church, or if we only just came to church, it kind of would lose the purpose and the intent of what it's all about. Church is important, but the other 6 days in the week are what really test our faith and what really test our intent as being Christians. So what are some ways then, I'm going to ask you this morning, what are some ways that we can be practical Christians? All right, this is sharing time. What are some ways that, genuine ways that as Christians, because we want to make it real, that we can be practical? Well, there's an idea spoken from a true cruiser. That man's been around the

to let the moment be the moment is a challenge to overcome, because sometimes we just want to put our own words in there. And it's so important to listen, because not only are we letting the other person speak, we're letting God have the opportunity to speak through us. So yeah, thanks, Beck. Any other way? So we can share scripture, we can listen, pray. Yeah, absolutely. Fantastic. Pray. Nick? Treat people as Jesus would treat them. All right. Let's have a look at that. Thanks for bringing it up, Nick. Hebrews 13, verses 1 to 6. Hebrews 13, verses 1 to 6. Let brotherly love continue. Do not forget to entertain strangers, for by so doing, some have unwittingly entertained angels. Remember the prisoners as if chained with them, those who are mistreated, since you yourselves are in the body also. Marriage is honorable among all things, but fornicators and adulterers God will judge. Let your conduct be without covetousness. Be content with such things as you have. For he himself said, I will never leave you nor forsake you. So we may boldly say, the Lord is my helper. I will not fear. What can man do to me? So some things at the start of that passage there that very clearly say how we should act. To not forget to entertain strangers. So by the way, Sherelle and I and the boys have no plans for lunch. Just putting that out there. Don't forget to entertain strangers. Who was it? Okay, kids, this is a question for kids. Who can tell me an example in the Bible where somebody unwittingly entertained an angel? Any ideas? I think it happened a couple of times. I can think once in the Old Testament, once in the New. Come on, kids. Don't let me down. All right, I have to ask one of my own, Mitchell. Abraham. All right, very good. All right. Alistair, what do you got for us? Abraham one. All right, what's the New Testament one? Can anybody think of somebody who unwittingly entertained an angel or God? Alistair. Mary. Yeah, I was thinking of another one. Come on. Think of it. It's in the Gospels. All right. Caitlin? Gideon? Yeah, well, he did it, but he kind of knew he was an angel because he fell down in fear. All right. Anybody else? Ben? Road to Emmaus. Well done. Remember that? The two men walk along the road. Stranger comes up and joins them. They talk to him about how all the Jerusalem, all they're going on. They invite him home. He goes to say grace and they see the holes in his hand. They go, wow, that was God. Okay. I'm going to give you an opportunity this morning. Lockie, you ready? I'm going to give you an opportunity this morning to do something practical. Now, it just dawned on me yesterday, and I don't think I brought the bulletin up with me. I'm just going to grab it. So I was just reading through the bulletin, and there was a list of, isn't it in this one? It was on the online one. I didn't realize they were different. Oh, anyway. So in the bulletin, on the online one, there was a list of people that have needs in our own church. Or they're either sick, they've got some sort of pain or something in their lives where they've asked for support. I thought to myself, well, this right there is just an example of that people, an opportunity that people have for practical Christianity. But one that did catch my eye, and we're going to try it this morning, if you don't mind, just for a couple of minutes. That can't be the time, is it? I spoke to Chester about it, but Robin Stanley's mother passed away during the week. And Robin's not here today, or I think it might have been just last week, and the funeral was this week. So I'm going to give you just 2 minutes. I'm going to put a phone number on the screen, and if you feel so inclined, I'm going to let you text in church. Now, we don't normally do this, but I'm going to give you the opportunity just now, while you can, if you want to either say a prayer for people that you know that are in suffering or pain, or people that you know may need prayer, or if you'd like to do something practical, I'm going to give you the opportunity just to send a quick text to Robin. And hopefully she might get, I don't know, 10, 20 texts, which would just let her know that people are thinking of her and people care. So if you want to just, I know it's a bit unusual, but just 2 minutes if you want to just try that. You don't have to, only if you want to. Otherwise, you can take just a couple of minutes if you like just to contemplate and pray for perhaps somebody who may need your prayers. All right. Hopefully Robin's got a phone on. She's going to get awfully shocked, isn't she? So there's just a small thing that you either have done or will.

0: will do or can do that will show someone that you're thinking of them and that you care. A verse that always bothered me as a child was Matthew 7. Matthew 7:21. Now, I don't remember when I first heard this verse or read this verse, but I will confess that it has for years been a verse that grabs my attention whenever I see it. And it's where Jesus has been talking about doing the will of his Father and teaching and preaching. And he says in verse 21, he's just talked about the fig tree and how a tree bears fruit and how it's known by its fruit. A good tree cannot bear bad fruit and a bad tree cannot bear good fruit. Every tree that does not bear good fruit is cut down and thrown into the fire. Therefore, by their fruits, you will know them. It says, not everyone, and then he goes on to say, not everyone who says to me, Lord, Lord, shall enter the kingdom of heaven, but he who does the will of my Father in heaven. And that verse kind of always disturbed me a little bit. Because I thought to myself, well, is it really possible that I could do good things? Because if you read on, the people say, many will say to me in that day, Lord, Lord, have we not prophesied in your name, cast out demons in your name, and done many wonders in your name? And then I will declare to them, I never knew you, depart from me, you who practice lawlessness. I always thought that was harsh. Really? You can do all those things. You can cast out demons in his name. You can prophesy in his name. And yet you can still hear, I never knew you. Does that bother anyone? Well, I'm glad it doesn't. I guess the reality is that it shouldn't really bother us, should it? It depends where our motivation is. If you read just again, verse 21, not everyone who says to me, Lord, Lord, shall enter into the kingdom of heaven, but he who does the will of my Father. That's pretty much the key in that passage. He who does the will of my Father. Now, I shouldn't have told that children's story because it's 10 o'clock, but there's a whole afternoon there talking about the will of God. Let's just have a look at a couple of verses. 1 Thessalonians 5:8. And we better finish off. 1 Thessalonians 5:8. But let us who are of the day be sober, putting on the breastplate of faith and love, and as a helmet the hope of salvation. I've got the wrong text there. Hebrews 13:20 to 21. Now may the God of peace, who brought up our Lord Jesus from the dead, that great shepherd of the sheep, through the blood of the everlasting covenant, make you complete in every good work to do his will, working in you what is well, pleasing in his sight, through Jesus Christ, to whom be glory forever and ever. Amen. I was going to offer you the opportunity this morning just to talk about a little bit about God's will and perhaps some instances where you've undeniably felt God's will working in your life. I think there's no greater feeling, genuinely, and it's unfortunately not a daily occurrence necessarily, when you know beyond any shadow of a doubt that you are doing at that very moment what God would have you to do. Now, there's two parts to this. There's specifics and there's also an attitude. And we can constantly be in an attitude of doing God's will. But sometimes just doors open up and experiences happen that are undeniably God-led and your breath is literally taken away. I would suggest to you that I could have married more than one woman. Not at the same time. Let me just be clear there. You can't believe I could say that, can you, Beck? I didn't mean it like that. As much as I love my wife, and I can't imagine, and neither would want to be married to anybody else, I would probably have to say to you, I reckon there's somebody else in the world whom I could have married and had a... Now, I know for sure in terms of Sherelle, there's just, you know, I feel sorry for her, is what I'm trying to say. But I suspect that somewhere in the world there is somebody else who I could have married and have a full and happy life with. But I don't have any doubt that Sherelle and I are meant to be married. So even though I don't have that daily experience necessarily of thinking that at that very moment I'm doing exactly the job that God wants me to do, or exactly the task that God wants me to do, I can be completely content if I am seeking to do His will and in a close and binding relationship with Him. Does that make sense? I say that only this morning probably to encourage myself because, you know, regularly I ask myself, am I doing God's will? You know, because I think as Christians, and especially as Seventh-day Adventists, we're very task-orientated. We're very focused on doing things. We are an action church as a whole. There's so many ministries the church has. There's so many ways to be involved. There's pathfinders. Is anybody looking to be a pathfinder leader? There's so many opportunities to do things in church that we can sometimes really focus on, am I doing the right thing? I would like to suggest to you this morning in closing, and I apologize, I'm having just to sort of jump to an end. It's not whether I'm doing the right thing. It's what I am doing for the right reasons. Is what I am doing to bring honor and glory to God? Is what I am doing trying to bring other people closer to Him? And is what I am doing bringing myself into His presence, because He is always there waiting. And it's only me who will drive myself away from Him. It's never God that will drive Himself away from me. So the questions that I need to ask myself are about myself, not about God's will or God's love for me. I think when we're talking about being a practical Christian, I think one verse probably above all will put it in perspective for you. Matthew 22:37. And you'll know it when you hear it if you don't know it already. And I've got the wrong reference again.
1: Oh.
0: The greatest commandment. What's the greatest commandment? To love the Lord your God with all your heart and all your soul and all your mind. And the second is what? To love your neighbor as yourself. So in terms of practical Christianity, when we're talking about doing things for others, what's it, if we can say second to? It's loving the Lord your God. So that gives me the comfort of that verse of Matthew 7:21, you know, can I actually do things and not be saved? Well, yes, I can, if the first part of that isn't being met, to love the Lord your God with all your heart, with all your soul, with all your mind. Thank you.
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3: 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Now, you may have heard these terms, but what do they mean and how do they keep you healthy? Probiotics are live bacteria naturally found in food. When you eat probiotics, they make their way down into your gut, where there is an ecosystem of bacteria working to help your body. This delicate ecosystem is called your gut flora or gut microbiome. Ideally, your gut microbiome should be made up of a wide variety of good bacteria because they all play different roles in keeping you healthy. Eating plenty of plant foods will ensure that you have enough good bacteria in your gut microbiome. Fermented foods are a particularly good source of probiotics, including yogurt with live cultures, kefir, kimchi, miso, and sauerkraut. Probiotics can also be taken as supplements. So, you've consumed probiotics, and then what? The good bacteria need to be nurtured and fed to stay alive, multiply, and help keep your gut healthy. And that's where prebiotics come in. Prebiotics are fibers that feed the gut bacteria and are really important in maintaining a healthy, balanced gut. They lay the groundwork for probiotics to flourish. If probiotics were the flowers in a garden, prebiotics would be the soil those flowers thrive in. Prebiotics include fiber-rich foods like whole grains, beans and legumes, fruits and vegetables. Inulin is another example of a prebiotic. It's a type of soluble fiber that's added to some food products because it improves gut health without changing the taste or texture of food. It's naturally found in high amounts in chicory root and in smaller amounts in foods like Jerusalem artichokes and onions. For a healthy, happy gut, try to include both probiotics and prebiotics in your diet every day. It can make a big difference to your gut almost immediately, with research showing changing your diet can improve your gut health in just days. 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
10: Welcome to Finding Truth with Pastor Jeff. Pastor Jeff, I was working with some students at the university the other day, and one particular student who's studying his master's in history, and he asked a really interesting question. Do any of the original manuscripts exist today for us to see?
11: Unfortunately, no. I say unfortunately, wouldn't it be wonderful if the original autographs, as they call them, were around? However, in saying that, a remarkable thing happened back in those long gone days, and that is there were a lot of good men. And what they did is they copied the original manuscripts.
10: Oh, okay.
11: And so in the world today, there are literally thousands and thousands of the copies.
10: Right, copies of the original manuscript.
11: That's right. Yes, written down by good men over those years. You see, prior to 1947... the oldest manuscripts that we had only went back to about 1000 AD.
10: Mm-hmm.
11: But in 1947, when the Dead Sea Scrolls were discovered, that was such an amazing discovery because that took us back to 1 to 200 years BC.
10: Wow.
11: Even before the time of Christ. So now we had something that we could compare with the text that we have, the Masoretic text from which our Bibles are translated. And then we had the Dead Sea Scrolls, and we can compare word for word. And when I was in the Dead Sea Scroll Museum, and I spoke to the curator there, and I had a long interview with him, and he told me, because I asked him, how does the book of Isaiah, which was found complete in the Dead Sea Scrolls.
10: Oh, so it's complete.
11: Absolute complete. Wow. 66 chapters.
10: Amazing.
11: I said, how does that compare with the Bible or the Isaiah that we have in our Bibles today? He said, word for word.
10: Fantastic.
11: Which is amazing and wonderful.
10: Could you see it there?
11: Yes, I have a copy. It's not the original. It's a copy because they don't want the light getting to it.
10: Yes.
11: But there it's in the centre of the museum, right, wrapped right around. And one of the things that impresses us is the fact that there are so many copies available today. For example, you take Julius Caesar. Now, no one doubts that Julius Caesar lived.
10: No.
11: But we only have less than perhaps a dozen primary manuscripts of Julius Caesar, yet no one questions his existence. The same with Socrates and Aristotle and Plato. Mm. There are very, very few manuscripts, yet no one doubts they exist.
10: Mm.
11: Compared to the Bible, we have thousands.
10: Wow, that's incredible. That's so wonderful that we have that trust in what the Bible is. Thank you, Jeff. Thank you, everyone, for joining us on Finding Truth with Pastor Jeff.
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0: And today, if you are listening live, it's Friday the 26th of June. I have Lindsay back here with me on the studio. Good morning to you, Lindsay.
1: Good morning. How are you today?
0: I am doing well. And we also have producer Shell sitting at the desk. Good morning to you, producer Shell.
2: Good morning, everyone.
0: It's good to have you here. Let's start our show with gratitude, shall we?
1: Sure.
0: I am grateful for the Serenity Prayer. Have you heard about the Serenity Prayer before?
1: Yeah, I have. Do you want to share it with us?
0: Yeah, look, I can share with you. But the thing that I like about the Serenity Prayer is not just the bits and pieces that everybody knows, but do you know that the Serenity Prayer has like an extended ending
1: no.
0: to it?
1: How
0: yeah,
1: does that go?
0: So I kind of like the extended ended for it. And the little bit of
2: extended ending.
0: And yes, so I'm gonna share it with you. I think it's a beautiful prayer, and in particular, the full version of it. Mm-hmm. So this is the Serenity Prayer. God, grant me the serenity to accept the things I cannot change, mm-hmm. courage to change the things I can, and wisdom to know the difference. And that's the bit that everybody knows.
1: Yeah.
0: But it goes on and it says, living one day at a time, enjoying one moment at a time, accepting hardships as the pathway to peace, taking as he did this sinful world as it is, not as I would have it, talking about contentment here, trusting that he, Jesus, will make all things right if I surrender to his will, so that I may be reasonably happy in this life and supremely happy with him forever and ever in the next.
1: Wow.
0: Amen. Isn't that really powerful prayer?
1: That is so much more powerful really than good. What most yeah. people go with.
0: Yeah. I know.
2: I mean, I think that the abridged start version is still very, very powerful.
0: Oh, very powerful.
1: Yeah.
2: But
1: this is
2: wow, that just really...
1: Extra 90% right there.
2: That's
0: yeah.
2: right. Yeah.
0: Yeah, it was just the tip of the iceberg.
1: Mm.
0: What about you, Lindsay? What are you grateful for?
1: I am grateful for being on a sugar fast.
2: Oh, that's so good.
1: Yeah. Oh my goodness, I keep trying to tell myself year after year, Lindsay, you know you do really well without sugar. Please stop eating sugar.
0: So tell me a bit about your sugar fast. That means no sugar, not even from fruits?
1: So I eat fruit, like the fresh stuff.
0: Okay.
1: And I have fresh squeezed fruit juices and stuff because otherwise I won't get that much fruit into mm-hmm. me. I just know myself. But I'm not even having honey or any other sweeteners.
0: Yeah,
1: and
0: right.
1: for me, that's a big deal. Like, nice. I love my honey and mm. I've been sick for the past week and usually I would have Manuka honey to help me combat a cold. But I was like, no, I'll find other ways this time. So I've dosed up on vitamin C and nice. Oregano oil and all sorts of things. So,
0: and why have you decided to go on that fast? Was it just for discipline, for health?
1: Yes, so I was already feeling for a while that my body was getting itchy and having some weird reactions from having too much sugar in my life. And I was like, man, I need to get off this sugar, but I just didn't have the willpower to do it. And then there was somebody online who was like, hey, I feel like God is calling some of us to a 40-day sugar fast. You don't have to come along with this, but if you do, God's going to bless you. And I was like, you know what? I've already been feeling the need for this. So if someone's like, let's do a sugar fast together, nice. I'm going to go along with
0: it. I like it. You know how I would call that person that mm-hmm. called the sugar fast for 40 days?
1: What?
0: The sugar-free prophet.
1: The sugar-free prophet. No, and so I don't know if you've ever been on a fast and like you've mm-hmm. done it just because you want to and it's a struggle. And mm-hmm. then if God, like if you feel like God's calling you to a fast and it's like so much easier to do it. I've found that for myself.
0: Nice.
1: And so for this, like I'm nearly halfway through the sugar fast.
0: Yeah. Well,
1: and I am feeling great and I'm not even like really craving it. Like I've had tiny moments of temptation, but it's been really mm. easy for me. I'm like, this is great.
0: Oh, that's great.
1: I'm going to keep it going.
0: That's fantastic. I think it's great fast to do. What about you, producer Shell? Are you fasting as well or are you grateful for something else?
2: I'm going to be grateful for something else, but I love Lindsay's one. But
0: yeah, that's a good one.
2: I am grateful for fleece.
1: Fleece?
0: Fleece,
1: keeping
0: yes.
1: you warm?
2: Fleece, not fleas. Fleece.
0: Fleece, yes. So,
2: like
0: are
2: wool?
0: You, no, wait.
1: Or
0: are you
1: fake,
0: asking?
1: Fake fleece.
2: Oh, look, I was just getting so cold that I went shopping and got myself some fleecy leggings, and they're so warm and nice, and I've got them underneath my pants right now, and they're keeping me nice and warm.
0: Oh, nice.
1: You're the second person I know who's actually got them and wears them. I've considered it so much, but I'm like, I don't know.
2: It finally happened for me.
1: Okay.
0: Yeah, for a second, I thought that you were grateful for, like, Gideon's fleece, like you're testing out God if it's rainy.
2: I'm not doing
0: you're leaving the fleece outside, see if it's
2: kind of
0: dry.
1: I'm just not sure about these fleece tights because they're polyester, and I'm like, I don't want that on my skin if I can avoid it.
2: Is fleece itself polyester?
0: Always necessarily.
1: The fleece tights that I've seen online, they're polyester. They're not.
2: Yeah,
1: actually
2: I didn't get any online.
1: Oh, but, okay.
2: Yeah,
1: you'll have to tell me shop, more in the break then.
0: Yeah. All right, now. We are going to talking about in today's show. We are going how to get unstuck when you are stuck in a project. That's going to be Ezra chapter 5 for us.
1: Okay.
0: We're going to have a story of someone who actually made the confession of a crime after they become a Christian. That's going to be Lindsay's stories. I'm looking forward to that one. In current news, I'm going to be talking about the El Nino, the Super El Nino, or the Godzilla El Nino. Everybody's calling it a different thing, but it's a big climate event. Plus another extra things if time allows. And then our interview today is going to be with Dr. Peter Romero. He's going to be sharing with us the science of longevity, how to live longer and better. So today's show is going to be packed full of amazing things for you to chat with your friends later on. This is Graham Kendrick with Meekness and Majesty.

0: were just listening to Graham Kendrick with the song Meekness and Majesty. And now it is...
1: Oh, it is on. We got the competitor back in here.
2: So, yes.
1: And she's up against Scaffy, so this is going to be interesting.
2: It reminds me of that song from the Eagles, Hotel California. We haven't had that spirits here since 1969.
1: Oh,
2: we have
1: a long time. That song's the worst.
2: What?
1: Literally the worst song ever. It's a terrible song.
2: I think it's
1: Satan.
2: A great song. It's not about
0: full
2: Satan.
0: On demonic song.
1: It's a full on demonic song.
0: It is 100%.
2: Yes,
0: oh my goodness.
2: No. You know,
1: have
2: it's
1: you
2: not
1: listened to the lyrics?
2: Look, I think I have. Look, I'll like tell you what my interpretation of this song, okay?
0: Oh my goodness.
2: My interpretation of this song is actually exposing the deceitful nature of sin and how sin can snare you into something alluring and beautiful, but then it gets you trapped there. It's a warning song. So people, they don't sin.
1: It says welcome. It doesn't say avoid.
2: Satan, look, no. Satan says welcome. He says welcome to a life of sin.
1: All right, I'm going to have to reread the lyrics. But
2: when you enter, this
0: wrong.
2: Is the thing. You can never leave.
1: He's so chill.
2: Oh, come on. All right, let's go to the
0: have
2: next
0: some
2: one.
0: Better spiritual discernment,
2: anyway,
0: friends.
2: Okay, I've been hammered here on air by these two angry ladies today.
1: No, I want to talk to you more about it later.
2: Okay, we talk more about it, okay? All right. Now, in that being said, I'm actually welcoming that
1: We would like some support here. The number is 0491064669. If you're on Team Scaffy, you can say so. If you're on Team
0: Correct
1: Lindsay, if Team Correct, that's right. Now, tell us what your thoughts are. Okay. Our quiz question number one.
2: All
1: what
2: right.
1: Miracle occurred the day Joshua and the Israelites defeated the armies of five kings of the Amorites? Yes. We got a correct answer. Speedy Lindsay.
2: Say that one more time.
1: What miracle occurred the day Joshua and the Israelites defeated the armies of five kings of the Amorites? What miracle? 0491064669.
0: And by the Sorry.
1: Go ahead.
0: Yeah, this miracle was recorded in various cultures around the world, if that helps.
1: Oh.
0: Yeah.
1: Yes, that's right.
0: Yeah.
1: Good one. 0491-064-669. What miracle occurred the day Joshua and the Israelites defeated the Amorites of five kings? Oh. I said defeated the enemies. They've defeated the armies of five kings of the Amorites is what I was supposed to say.
0: Yeah. Now, this is a really epic miracle. We can chat a bit more afterwards. Yeah. Well, I think it's time for our Ezra Bible study for today. Scaffy, where are we going to be looking?
2: So we're going to be looking at Ezra chapter 5 today, Lindsay. So if you have your Bible there ready.
0: I have it ready.
2: So just as a recap, yesterday, what we have seen is that the work of the rebuilding of the temple was stalled. And the reason what was stalled is because the Jews found great opposition among their enemies, among the Samaritans and other locals, that they were very determined to make the work of rebuilding the temple to stop.
0: Mm-hmm.
2: And so the last thing that we've seen is that they've sent a letter to King Artaxerxes the First, saying, hey, these Jews, they are rebuilding the temple, they are rebuilding the walls of the cities, but we know exactly why they're doing it. It's because they want to stop paying taxes and they want to rebel against you. Just check out in history, you'll see that this is all that they have done. They've done the same thing with King Nebuchadnezzar, and we are worried for you, O King, that this is going to bring some pretty bad results to your coffers, to your treasury. And so you're being totally your friends. Go and check out in your history books. You'll see that we're not lying. And then King Artaxerxes, he looks in the history books and says, hey, that's true. The Israelites have been a rebellious people. So I am going to order the temple to stop being built as soon as possible until I say word to the contrary.
0: Mm-hmm.
2: So for 16 years, the temple was just lay there and very little to no progress was made. And that's where we're picking up here. So the chapter 5 in Ezra is picking up from about 15, 16 years after chapter 4. Sometimes we don't have that clarity in the Bible. It's worthwhile looking into the time lapses between stories, because sometimes we think that the Bible is talking about something that happens in like 2 months.
0: Yeah,
2: it's not. It's often a long time later. Yeah. So let's read verse 1 of chapter 5, please, Lindsay.
0: Sure. Then the prophet Haggai and Zechariah, the son of Iddo, prophesied to the Jews who were in Judah and Jerusalem in the name of the God of Israel who was over them.
2: Okay.
0: Keep going?
2: No, let's just pause here for a second. So when the prophet, let's just read the last verse of chapter 4 just for
0: sure.
2: Context.
0: Yeah. Thus the work of the house of God, which is at Jerusalem, ceased, and it was discontinued until the second year of the reign of Darius, king of Persia.
2: All right, so keep that date in mind.
0: Mm-hmm.
2: Second year of King Darius. Now, I want to ask you to open the book of Haggai in chapter 1.
0: Sure.
2: Okay, Haggai, the chapter 1.
0: Yeah.
2: And look at verse 1.
0: In the second year of King Darius, in the sixth month, on the first day of the month, the word of the Lord came by Haggai the prophet to Zerubbabel, the son of Shealtiel,

0: Like, to me, they were always just random little books that I didn't understand. I didn't have any idea where they fit into history. And I've been praying for a long time, God, help me to understand the Minor Prophets, because it's not something I gravitate towards at all in my personal devotion. It's just something I'm like, I don't know what's going on there. I'm just going to go to Psalms again or something, you know? So, yeah, it's really cool to see where this fits. It actually makes it more come to life.
1: Yes, because the Bible says there that the building works of the temple stalled until the second year of Darius, and then in the second year of Darius, God sent a prophet. So the prophetic voice of God was directly responsible for the continuation of the temple.
0: Yeah. Actually, it's interesting. You know how repetition in the Bible usually makes you sit up and think, oh, there's something interesting that we need to look at here. So I'll read Ezra 5, verse 1 again. The prophet, Haggai and Zechariah, the son of Iddo, prophets, prophesied. Like, the word prophet and prophesy happens three times in a row.
1: Yeah,
0: no, right
1: I didn't.
0: There.
1: Yeah, I haven't noticed that before.
0: Yeah,
1: that's
0: like,
1: really true.
0: Prophets and prophecy are very important and, I guess, pivotal in this moment in history. And there's a Bible verse that is coming to my mind. I don't exactly know where it is. Where is the verse that says, do not despise prophecies? Or like, listen to the prophets and you'll prosper. Mm-hmm. I think those are two separate verses.
1: Yeah.
0: Like, I think it's so important for us to pay attention to the word that God gives us, not just in the Bible, but also when he has appointed specific people to share a message to people in a certain time. So important that we sit up and pay attention and we take action on that.
1: Yeah, it's a really good point. Well, let's keep reading the story, the prophecy of Haggai, and see what he said to the people that made them put them back into action. Let's read from verse 2 in Haggai. 1, verse 2.
0: Yeah. Thus speaks the Lord of hosts, saying, this people says, the time is not come, that the time that the Lord's house should be built. Then the word of the Lord came by Haggai the prophet, saying, is it time for you yourselves to dwell in your paneled houses and this temple to lie in ruins? Now, therefore, thus says the Lord of hosts, consider your ways. You have sown much and bring in little. You eat, but do not have enough. You drink, but you are not filled with drink. You clothe yourselves, but no one is warm. And he who earns wages to put into a bag with holes. Thus says the Lord of hosts, consider your ways. Go up to the mountains and bring wood and build the temple, that I may take pleasure in it and be glorified, says the Lord. You look for much, but indeed it came to little. And when you brought it home, I blew it away. Why? Says the Lord of hosts. Because of my house that is in ruins, while every one of you runs to his own house. Therefore the heavens above you withhold the dew, and the earth withholds its fruit. For I called for a drought on the land and the mountains, on the grain and the new wine and the oil, on whatever the ground brings forth, on men and livestock, and on all the labor of your hands.
1: Yeah, let's read verse 12, and then we can talk about the big picture.
0: Sure. Then Zerubbabel, the son of Shealtiel, and Joshua, the son of Jehozadak, the high priest, with all the remnant of the people, obeyed the voice of the Lord their God and the words of Haggai the prophet, as the Lord their God had sent him, and the people feared the presence of the Lord.
1: Yeah. And so let's pause here for a second.
0: Sure.
1: What's the main message here that you're devising?
0: Yeah, what I'm getting out of this is, so God is giving this message through the prophet Haggai, specifically in this one. He's speaking largely to the king and to the high priest at this time. So Zerubbabel is the king of the Jews. And
1: More like the leader. It's not an official king.
0: He wasn't like a king that stands alone without an emperor, but he was a king under the emperor.
1: Yeah.
0: Yeah. So he was still a king, and he was from still David's line, and he ended up being part of the lineage of Jesus.
1: Yeah.
0: Yeah. So he was a king. It wasn't the highest form of a king.
1: A king-ish.
0: Yeah. Sure. Like a prime minister almost.
1: Yeah. It was a prince or ruler. The Jews recognize him as a king, as a continuation of the line of David, but Israel was far from being a sovereign country.
0: Absolutely. Yeah. Still had to pay a lot of tribute. So God is speaking to the Israelites and specifically addressing the leadership at the time, but also this is just for everyone to pay attention to. And what is really interesting to me is saying, hey,

0: like the people are saying in verse 2, thus speaks the Lord of hosts, saying, this people says the time has not come, the time that the Lord's house should be built. Now, this is right, like 15-ish years after the temple was already beginning to be built and then put to a stop. Like the people kind of gave up on their hope or the vision that God had initially given them. And instead of building the temple, they were just going and building their own houses. And it says, so it, these people say, it is time for you yourselves to dwell in your, is it time for you yourselves to dwell in your paneled houses? Or in the version I was reading last night, it said the sealed houses. So in those times, and even today, you can like think of it like a garage, like a shed, right? You can have the basic structure, but in a regular house up to building code, you need to have ceilings, you need to have lining of the inside of your walls, and you need to have all the insulation and everything. If you don't have that, it's going to be cold. It's going to be really permeable, right? You need to have all those extra lines to keep you comfortable. But you can survive with just the external shelter if what you're aiming for is to get a structure in place and then keep working towards a vision. And so what I'm seeing here is God saying, hey, look, guys, you've had, you know, 10 to 15 years off. You haven't been building the temple. Instead, you've gone and you've paneled out your houses, you've made your homes as comfortable as possible, but you're still sitting still and you're not doing anything else. Like, I have been patient. Like, I never told you guys to stop building the temple. I understand why you did, but at the same time, it's gone on way too long. Like, you need to pick up the vision again. And because you haven't been focusing on the vision that I've given you, you've been making some efforts in your day-to-day life. You've been trying to sow grain and you're not getting in a lot of harvest.
1: Yeah. So basically, well, that's right. So God is saying here, look, you gave up on building my temple. Yeah. And the reason being because they had been basically ordered, commanded to stop by the king. So the king said, no, you're not building. And they stop. Okay, we're not building. And then they're building their own houses. But at the same time, they are kind of feeling like a lot of Australians, I think, feel, which is, you know, I'm receiving my salary in a purse with holes because, like, my money is not really going very far. You know, it's everything so expensive. Yeah. And God says, hey, the reason why you are struggling is because you're not putting me first.
0: Yeah.
1: Because if I, like, the reason that you're experiencing hardships, like drought and so on, is because my house lies there desolate. But I'm with you. Go and rebuild that house and you see that your fortunes will change. It's not a prosperity gospel.
0: No.
1: But it's God saying here, hey, when we, I think the lesson for us is this, when we don't prioritize God in our lives because we think that we are getting ahead or taking some advantage because of that, the reality is we are actually, God is often, can often withhold some of the blessings. Not that because he goes, okay, you're not worshiping me, I'm going to remove the blessings. But a life without God is a very dry life. So you're not going to experience the fullness of life that God intends unless he is at the center of our lives.
0: Yeah,
1: this definitely. Is the thing. God is the real giver of blessings. And whenever we're choosing to live a life where God is not at the center, we're never going to be able to enjoy the fullness of blessings that he gets to offer. And speaking of the blessings that God gives, perhaps one of the most important one is the blessing of protection and spiritual protection as well. The Bible is very clear that demons are very real spiritual beings that are set out to try to destroy us, to deceive us, to drain our energy, but God is stronger than all of them and he has all the tools and all the power to protect us from them. But we need to know how to use that spiritual protection. We need to know how to activate it. And this book is a book by Derek Morris. It's called Radical Protection. It teaches exactly how to contend with these cosmic forces, how to choose this radical protection, how to put on the defensive weapons that the Bible has, the Bible talks about, how to take up the taser of the spirit and how to pray in the spirit. So if you'd like to get a copy of that one, pay attention to the code word. I'm going to reveal it to you right after the song.

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1: Yes, you're listening to The Breakfast Show here on Faith FM. And the code word that I promised that I was going to give you if you would like to receive the book Radical Protection by Derek J. Morris is hashtag radical. We do have limited copies of this one, so hurry up, send in your message, and we will give as many copies as we can find here. But they're not unlimited, unfortunately. Mm. Now, we're also going to remind everyone that we are in June, 26th of June today. And we would like to ask you very dearly for your help. We need your help to keep Faith FM on air so that we can continue sharing the gospel with as many Aussies as we possibly can. Now, currently, God has blessed Faith FM and the efforts of past donations so that we, starting from humble beginnings at the antenna in someone's house somewhere in Victoria, we are now, by God's blessings, reaching 3.3 million Australians every single month. But we believe that more Australians deserve to listen to the gospel of Jesus and to the messages that Jesus has for this end of times. But we cannot do this by ourselves. 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Why 27? 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And you can click there, your donation. You can leave us a message. You can say that you're a faith builder with us. And we really, really appreciate whatever amount that you are able to use to support this ministry of God. Now, let's move on to the quiz section. Producer Shell, could you please explain to us what was the answer and a new quiz question for this segment, please?
2: I can indeed. So the answer to quiz question number one was that the sun stood still. Hmm. So that is quiz question number one, ticked for most players who played along with that one, got that one right. Well done. Yeah. Okay, quiz question number two. To which king was the prophet Nathan speaking when he said, "Thou art the man"? We've got to correct Speedy again, Lindsay. 0491-064-669. Two correct answers here. Can you send in another one for us to 0491-064-669? To which king was the prophet Nathan speaking when he said, "Thou art the man"?
1: Okay. Thou art the man. You're the man.
2: We got a couple of people who are on Team Shell and Lindsay. So Davo and Janelle have texted in and said that, yeah, they're not Hotel California fans either. Janelle says, "Hotel California is definitely a demonic song. Scaffy talking about drugs and demonic possession when going to that hotel in California. If you leave, you will forever be harassed by demons." Now, I'm going to stand for you for a minute and say, yeah, you actually said that.
1: Yeah.
2: But it's not
1: a warning.
2: Pro. Yeah, that's right.
1: Yeah, it's a warning.
2: It does say all of those things, but you're saying that it's not pro those things. It's a warning against those things.
1: Yeah.
2: I have looked it up, but it's not actually an anti-sin song. It's an anti-America song.
3: Oh, okay.
1: Yeah.
2: It's actually America, and it's so it's kind
3: of
2: a—
3: Who says that?
2: Pardon?
3: Who says that it's an anti-America song?
2: The Eagles themselves. They said that it's about the dark underbelly of the American dream.
3: Righty-o.
1: Well, right.
3: Interesting.
1: Okay. Look, I didn't know that political element of it, but I think that it fits very well with exactly how sin works. It is very enticing. It's very alluring.
3: Yeah.
1: It looks great and shiny, but then when you start entering into it and accepting that lifestyle, you get locked up there. Mm. And Satan will make you believe that you cannot never leave. But the thing is, there's only one way that you can leave that damned hotel, of sin, which yeah. is through Jesus. He has to yeah. break in like the SWAT forces and pull you out of there.
3: Any addiction, any idolatry in our life is like that. So that yeah. could be the American dream. That could be drugs and alcohol. Yeah. It could be any form of greed or overly ambitious sort of drives mm-hmm. in our life. If anything comes between us and living a pure and holy life with Jesus, yeah. like that is going to be a trap for us. And the only way we can get out of that is asking for God's help yeah. and receiving his mercy and his salvation.
1: Yeah.
2: Yep. So, and I have yeah. to ask, what is hedonism? Because it says this.
3: It's like living completely for pleasure at yeah. the okay. expense of everything else.
1: Pleasure yes. is the ultimate goal of life.
2: Yep. So it's about the
3: lusts and yeah.
2: Yeah. Hedonism, excess, and the dark underbelly of the American yep. dream, it says. So yeah, it's about stardom and how that also leads to burnout and alcoholism and those kind of things, because that's obviously where they were coming from as musicians and whatnot. But yeah, it's still got those themes that I feel uncomfortable with.
3: Yeah.
2: You know?
3: So, yeah. Lust of the flesh, the lust of the eyes, and the pride of life.
1: Yeah.
3: Is all wrapped
1: but
3: up
1: it's
3: in that.
1: But what I think find interesting in the lyrics of that particular song is that it's not glorifying. There's a lot of songs that I would put in the category of demonic, where they're totally glorifying parties and drugs and yes. these kind of things. Like, you know, yes. you get some of the Beyoncé lyrics, you know, sorry if you like Beyoncé, but like if you like the halo, for example, I can see your halo and so on. That is like an ode to the devil. And this is the songs that I think are very demonic. But Hotel California, well, it's not a Christian song, but I think that it's expressing
2: a warning
1: message.
2: Yeah. So I definitely would agree with that.
1: Yeah.
2: From just yeah. reading through the lyrics and yeah. reading the
3: so the way some of these things work, like in these dark underbelly sort of groups, like Satanism and various groups associated with that, whatever they might be called, part of the way that they function is they have to publicly announce what they're doing in order to get people's consent, even unconsciously. And so this is part of that consent process, from my understanding of it, is, okay. hey, if you're going along with this, if you're singing along to it, you're loving it, you got no issue with it, you're partially consenting to what is in that song. Mm-hmm. Even though you're calling it a warning, that might be from, you know, understanding like yeah. deeply what it's about, but people aren't thinking that deeply about what they're listening to. They're like, oh, this is a catchy song. I'm going to go along with it and everything that's part of it.
1: Okay. All right. Well, thank you very much. Well, let's keep moving then with the story of Ezra. Thank you very much for commenting on that interesting conversation of that song. Now, let's get back here into Ezra. So we see here that in the second year of King Darius, we have Haggai coming in and saying, hey, why are you neglecting my temple? The question is, should the Israelites, did they do well in respecting the decree of King Artaxerxes when he says, hey, guys, stop building until I give you orders in the country? What should they have done in that process? Shouldn't they obey the king? Shouldn't they respect? Because wouldn't they be risking to be having like seeing some military soldiers like and knocking them for good if they decided to push against the laws of the decree of the wish of the will of the king?
3: You know what I'm noticing here? Like you're asking, should they have obeyed the king's orders or not, right?
1: Mm-hmm.
3: Shouldn't they be obeying God's orders?
1: Mm-hmm.
3: And in fact, when they received these orders from the king to stop, did they ever ask God, should they be following those orders or not? That doesn't seem to come up at all. It's just like, oh, we've received this letter in the mail saying stop. I guess we'd better stop. Okay, let's stop. And there's no like, God, should we be stopping? Are you going to give us like support if we continue working? Like, we'd like to continue working. No, it was just like, oh, we've been intimidating into stopped.
1: Okay, that is very interesting. But at the same time, didn't God also say to them already through his word that they were to honor and respect the king and obey the laws
3: sure.
1: of the country?
3: Yeah, absolutely.
1: And so do they need a special instruction from God in the contrary for that?
3: I'm just noticing that I didn't check. That's all.
1: Yeah.
3: And like, because I was listening to your conversation you had with Danuta yesterday, emphasizing that, obey, listen to the king, don't be a rebellious nation like you have been in the past, like 100%. At the same time, like, God can say these kind of things are going to happen. They're going to have like a negative impact. But if people will turn from their wicked ways and call on him, he will turn to them. He will look after them.
1: I agree
3: with
1: you. There's no indication there that they were inquiring of the Lord.
3: Yeah.
1: Hey, what do we, Lord, what should we do? Mm-hmm. They just accepted that.
3: Yeah.
1: On the other hand, technically speaking, it was very interesting that God waited until Artaxerxes the First, who was a very wicked king in the history of Persians, that he was gone.
3: Yes.
1: And then a new king come in.
3: I noticed that
1: And then Haggai said, hey, what are you guys are waiting for? You should keep going. I think that it was, my question would have been, why didn't God send Haggai, for example, during the times of King Artaxerxes the First, to say, hey, no, ignore the king, what he has to say.
3: Yeah.
1: Why wait until that, exactly when that king is gone, to say, hey, now go and do it? Might be the case that they were, because from the minds of the Israelites, okay, look, if we're stopping, it's stopping. Because this is what the people are saying, which they were thinking, their mindset was, okay, maybe not that now it's not the time for us to complete the temple. And then in the second year, a prophet says, hey, you've been saying this, but when is going to be the time? Now is the time. Yeah, actually,
3: the doors
1: it's
3: are
1: 2 years
3: now.
1: Past the time, because we have a new king with a completely new attitude.
3: Yeah.
1: And King Artaxerxes said very simple, said, hey, you cannot continue building the temple until I give you an order otherwise. But guess what? He's not in power anymore.
3: Mm-hmm.
1: So whatever was his decree was not binding anymore.
3: Yeah,
1: why were they still waiting? Mm-hmm. Why they waited 2 full years for that to happen?
3: Yeah.
1: And so that's, I think that there is a balance there, a connection. Whereas, I think that in the first moment, because it was the king of Persia, Cyrus, that allowed them to build the temple, but then it was also the king of Persia that says, hey, don't build the temple anymore. I think that they did well in, okay, we don't want to find this conflict, because they could have gone to the route of, no, let's trust in the Lord, let's build it, and God is going to protect us from our enemies. That's definitely one way that they could have gone, and it would be very interesting to see which paths the story will take. But after a while, what it looks like is that they became complacent.
3: Yeah.
1: After there was no more good reason, so to speak, for them to keep halting on the rebuilding of
3: the
1: temple.
3: Just in a holding pattern, they didn't know how to get out of it.
1: And the other thing was, they were saying, look, let's build ourselves nice homes.
3: Mm-hmm.
1: And instead, their attitude could be, no, we are going to be continue living in tents as long as we can, because we cannot see ourselves living in nice homes where our God doesn't have a home. Mm.
3: Yeah.
1: Symbolically speaking, because God doesn't need to dwell in homes made by the hands of man.
3: Yeah.
1: So it was the change of priorities, that the order of priorities that was not right with the Israelites. But then when Haggai came into the scene, he gave them a confidence boost and saying, God is with you. You can go and do it. Why are you waiting? Why are you coping with all this hardship? Well, part of it is because you have neglected my house. So there's no more stopping. Keep going. And they did. And it's very interesting that as they did, a conflict will arise again. In Ezra chapter 5, after they started rebuilding, the governor of the region, he came to them and said, hey, wait a minute, who gave you the permission to be building a temple? Kind of like today, like even in Australia, I cannot build a house without permission from the local council.
3: Mm-hmm.
1: It was no difference back in the day. So they're doing this massive building, and the king was asking, hey, why are you building? Who gave you permission? And it's very interesting how they responded to that. Let's have a reading to that. So let's go back to Ezra chapter 5. Let's see their attitude. I think their attitude is very interesting.
3: Yeah.
1: And let's read from verse 6.
3: Ezra chapter 5, verse 6. This is a copy of the letter that Tattenai sent, the governor of the region beyond the river, and Shethar-Boznai and his companions, the Persians who were in the region beyond the river, to Darius the king. They sent a letter to him in which was written this: to Darius the king, all peace. Let it be known to the king that we went into the province of Judea to the temple of the great god, which is being built with heavy stones, and timber is being laid in the walls, and this work goes on diligently and prospers in their hands. Then we asked those elders and spoke thus to them, who commanded you to build this temple and to finish these walls? We also asked them their names to inform you, that we might write the names of the men who were chief among them. And thus they returned us an answer, saying, we are the servants of the God of heaven and earth, and we are rebuilding the temple that was built many years ago, which a great king of Israel built and completed. But because our fathers provoked the God of heaven to wrath, he gave them into the hand of Nebuchadnezzar, king of Babylon, the Chaldean, who destroyed this temple and carried the people away to Babylon. However, in the first year of Cyrus, king of Babylon, King Cyrus issued a decree to build this house of God. Also, the gold and silver articles of the house of God, which Nebuchadnezzar had taken from the temple that was in Jerusalem and carried into the temple of Babylon, those King Cyrus took from the temple of Babylon, and they were given to one named Sheshbazzar, whom he had made governor. And he said to him, take these articles, go, carry them to the temple site that is in Jerusalem, and let the house of God be rebuilt on its former site. Then the same Sheshbazzar came and laid the foundation of the house of God, which is in Jerusalem. But from that time, even until now, it has been under construction and it is not finished. Now, therefore, if it seems good to the king, let a search be made in the king's treasure house, which is there in Babylon, whether it is so that a decree was issued by King Cyrus to build this house of God at Jerusalem, and let the king send us his pleasure concerning this matter.
1: Yeah, look, I love that answer.
3: Yeah.
1: I have to say.
3: Very polite.
1: I think it's very wise, very diplomatic, but at the same time, very God-honoring.
3: Yes.
1: Because they said, look, yes, we are building because, hey, we actually had the permission from King Cyrus.
3: Yeah.
1: We understood that.
3: And he's the great, remember?
1: Yeah. And the interesting thing is that they didn't mention the Artaxerxes letter asking them to stop. They just says, hey, it stopped until now, but hey, we actually had it. So if you look down in your records, you can see that we actually have permission to go ahead with it.
3: Mm-hmm.
1: But look, let us know. We'll be building here.
3: Mm-hmm.
1: In the meantime, but look, let us know. If you want us to stop, like, let us know. We can stop.
3: I never noticed that they didn't bring up the other guy.
1: They didn't bring up. And I think that was strategic. It's like, hey, let's not bring it up. Because,
3: like, they were clearly, you know, thinking on some along the same lines. Like, the last guys, they sent off a letter and said, hey, go look for this, you know, bad stuff in our history. And instead, they're saying, no, look at the good decree that is in our history. That has given us permission.
1: Yeah.
3: Like, they're using the same tactic, but in a much more positive way.
1: Much more positive way. And there's another interesting thing in history as well. The king that issued the decree for them, Artaxerxes I, to stop the temple, he was an usurper of the royal line of Cyrus. Yes.
3: Wow.
1: He only was left in power for about 7 months.
3: Oh.
1: And then he was ousted.
3: Huh.
1: So I think that they were also thinking, hey, by the way,
3: don't worry about
1: your enemy was the one. Like, we don't want to say anything because that guy's opinion doesn't really count. That guy's opinion doesn't count. So it's the king Cyrus that gave us the order. But look, let us know. Let us know what you think. And if it doesn't please the king, we'll stop. But in the meantime, we're going ahead with it.
3: This is the Dissets. Jesus stepped in.

0: You were just listening to the Doucettes with the song Jesus Stepped In. Now, Scaffy, we have a giveaway. What is this giveaway today?
1: Yes, we have a giveaway. We've been talking about God's protection and his blessing on the Israelites as they were building the temples and protecting them from their enemies. So I chose a book called Radical Protection. It's an outstanding book by Derek Morris. And it's a book that is focusing on like how do we access God's spiritual protection. So topics in this book include contending with cosmic forces, choosing radical protection, the whole armor of God, how do you put on and how do you put it off, what are the schemes of Satan, how do we use the defensive spiritual weapons of the Bible, how do we use the taser of the Spirit, praying the Spirit and experiencing radical protection. There's some testimonies there. It's a really good book, and we have limited availabilities of that book. So
0: make sure, quick.
1: Yes, get in quick, 0491-064-669. The code word here is #radical for radical protection, how to enjoy the fullness of God's spiritual protection. Amazing book, super important. Now, let's get into the answer to the quiz question. Please, producer, shall?
2: Indeed, let's do that. So the quiz answer today is David. That was the man, and this was a very, very sad "you are the man" moment when he was being called out for
1: "you're the man,
2: very, very
1: David"
2: bad thing that he had done. Very bad indeed. Mm-hmm. Yes.
0: Yeah. Did we want to go into why, or are we going to jump into that next?
1: No, I just want to say this. Now, one spiritual application that is when it comes to doing things for God, mm-hmm. my takeaway from Ezra chapter 5 is a little bit naughty, but I'll tell you anyway. It's like sometimes it's better to do something and then ask for forgiveness than waiting for permission, because that permission may never come. And if it's something that you believe it's God asking to do, just go and do it.
0: Yep.
1: If you make a mistake, then you can track back. There's, you know, there's ways you can remedy it.
0: Yeah.
1: And the building of the temple is a good example of that.
2: Yeah, very much so.
1: Now, we are going to move on in today's show. We are going to have, Linda's going to be sharing a story of a man who confessed a pretty big crime through the influence of the Holy Spirit. We're also going to be talking about El Nino, why, you know, everybody's making a big deal out of it. Maybe we can touch in a little bit of, there's a new Daniel movie coming up. And we're going to talk a little bit about Venezuela as well, the big earthquakes that came up there. That's why we are praying for Venezuela today. And finally, our interview is going to be with Peter Romero about longevity. This is Joe Boyce with Come With All of Your Pain.

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1: Good morning, I'm Lee Harrison. Business groups say it's disappointing Labor's tax changes have passed Parliament, arguing they could stifle investment. From July next year, the capital gains tax discount and negative gearing concessions will be reined in. The government has made some adjustments in a bid to get its legislation over the line with the help of the Greens. Chamber of Commerce and Industry Chief Executive Andrew McKellar says the reforms have been rushed.
2: This legislation, these changes, increases in tax won't help investment and it won't help business create more jobs and employ more Australians in the future.
1: The competition regulator says it'll use new laws to keep supermarket giants in check over possible price gouging. Changes to the country's food and grocery code of conduct will come into effect from July 1. The reforms will apply to Coles and Woolworths because their annual revenue exceeds $30 billion. A man's fighting for life in hospital after being shot by police in Sydney's southwest. Police were responding to a concern for welfare check at Fairfield. They say they attempted to speak with a man who then ran at the officers, one of whom then shot the man in the arm and torso. A critical incident investigation's underway. More than 29,000 people remain missing after two back-to-back earthquakes in Venezuela. Several aftershocks are affecting rescue operations. France and the Netherlands are sending teams. 188 are confirmed dead. Paul Adams from the BBC reports.
3: The two quakes struck within a minute of each other towards the end of a day when Venezuelans were celebrating a national holiday. Buildings shook and collapsed in the capital, and passengers at the country's main airport near the coast ran for cover as clouds of dust fell from the ceiling. As the confirmed number of dead started to climb, President Delcy Rodriguez declared a state of emergency.
1: A world-first initiative is being launched in Australia to reframe how success is measured when it comes to preventing suicide. The map will help decision makers better understand what methods are working to bring down suicide rates. National Suicide Prevention Office Head Dr. Alex Haynes says it'll combine data with real-world experiences.
4: The outcomes map that we're launching today will actually give us a much more comprehensive and much more meaningful picture of what we need to do differently.
1: And a new report warns a lack of access to a key diabetes treatment is placing increasing pressure on the healthcare system. People living with type 1 diabetes currently receive subsidised access to continuous glucose monitoring technology. But around 350,000 individuals with other forms of the disease are ineligible for the assistance. This is Air News. South Sydney's moved to fourth on the NRL ladder after a win over Parramatta. Terry Daniel reports.
5: It was the South Sydney Rabbitohs' Cody Walker masterclass that ruined another Mitchell Moses Parramatta milestone, his 250th NRL game, as Parramatta went down to South 32 points to 12. Walker tormented the Eels with a try in each half as South knocked off a disappointed Parramatta side at Parramatta Stadium. Walker telling Nine it was all about strong defence for his team.
6: You know, we defended really well. I thought got out to a pretty fast start at the start of the game, but let ourselves down with, you know, errors. We just can't give the opposition that much, you know, field position, and they showed in that first half they came back. For us, it was just about, you know, trying to play it down there, get enough opportunity in their half, and we've got so much quality across our park, we've just got to give ourselves enough chance down in there. And
5: Terry Daniel, Air Sport.
1: Dean Solomon insists he still hasn't thought about the full-time coaching role at Essendon. The interim coach, along with former coach James Hurd, are the leading candidates to replace Brad Scott. Solomon says he's worried about the task at hand as the Bombers prepare for North Melbourne on Sunday.
7: Yeah, I still haven't thought about it. My position hasn't sort of changed in that space. Got a big game on Sunday, and if I get distracted too much away from that, you know, the game punches you in the face pretty quickly.
1: Meanwhile, Brisbane's down the Sydney Swans by 43 points at the Gabba. And after day one of the test between England and New Zealand, the Kiwis 4 for 361. Australian Independent Radio News.
8: In the weather today, we have Sydney with a top of 18 degrees with showers, Melbourne 14 degrees with morning fog, Brisbane 21 degrees with a shower or two, Perth 18 degrees, early rain then showers, Adelaide top of 16 degrees, partly cloudy, Hobart 12 degrees, mostly sunny, Canberra top of 14 degrees, partly cloudy, Darwin 32 degrees and sunny, Newcastle 18 degrees with a shower or two, and the city we're praying for today is Maracaibo, 33 degrees and cloudy.
9: Listening to The Breakfast Show here on Faith FM with Scaffy Lindsay and producer Shell. We have been talking about the book of Ezra chapter 5, the continuation of the rebuilding of the temple. If you lost that for some reason, if you'd like to catch it up, you can do so by accessing our podcast that will be published later today. But now, going up in what's coming up in the show, we are going to have a story, a real story, of a true crime and a true confession. After that, we're going to be talking about El Nino and why everybody seems to be just talking about that all the time in the mainstream media. Then we're going to have an interview with Dr. Peter Romero. He's going to be sharing with us the science of longevity. Now at 8 o'clock, we're going to continue our Bible studies on growing in our relationship with Christ, particularly talking about the things of heaven, which is a very nice topic. So stay tuned. We have a great show ahead of us today. And before we get into Lindsay's stories, let's get to a new quiz question. So please, producer Shell, I'm going to go for speed this time as well, Lindsay.
10: You're both going to have to.
9: Yes, okay.
10: This one is a ultimate speed test.
9: Ultimate speed test.
10: And it's going to be your slowest answer today. Okay?
9: Okay.
11: What?
10: Yes. So who can get in the fastest? Because there's a little bit of thinking involved. All right.
11: Oh, okay. So it's a trickyish one?
10: It's not tricky. It's just you gotta do some counting.
9: Thinking caps.
10: In your head.
9: Counting.
10: Count in your head. And once you've done the counting, then you give the answer. And okay. So, yes, who can do that the fastest? Okay?
11: Okay.
10: How many books of the Bible start with the letter J? Go.
11: Oh, no.
10: Oh. How many books of the Bible start with the letter J? 0491-064-669. Cheater, cheater, pumpkin eater,
9: no,
10: Lindsay.
9: Not cheating. Come on,
10: 0491-064-669. She's using her index of the Bible to get her answers. Little cheater. Oh, and Scaffy is just writing them all out one at a time. Well done. Lindsay has it right, but she cheated.
11: I didn't cheat.
9: You got to disqualify.
11: It's open book.
10: It's not open book for you guys. It's open book for our listener, but not for you.
11: I win.
10: 0491-064-669. How many books of the Bible start with the letter J? Okay, we've got to give Scaffy
9: 1, 2, 3, 4, 5, 6, 7. I got 7 books here. Let's do this.
10: Okay, you're missing
11: a bunch.
9: Okay.
10: Yeah.
9: All right.
10: Yeah.
9: I'll keep thinking about this one.
10: Yeah.
9: Don't give me the answer quite yet. Okay. I've been writing them down, all the names that I can remember.
10: I don't give the answer for a while still, so
9: okay.
10: You're good.
9: All right. Yeah.
11: While you're still thinking, let me share.
10: Don't read comments for a while.
9: I'm not going to read comments.
10: Keep adding.
9: I'm just going to be seeing
10: if they're
9: popping.
10: You need a couple at the top. You need some more at the bottom.
9: Okay. Yeah. All right.
11: Oh, wow. Okay. So today's story comes from, our favorite land of the free. It comes from America, of course. So,
9: fellow Americans.
11: Go Americans. Woohoo. Yay. No. So today we are talking about a cold case that cracked wide open.
9: Wow.
11: Yeah. So there was a man who was murdered, and 3 years later, the murderer came forward and admitted to committing the crime. Now, why would anyone ever do that? Have you ever admitted to a crime that you've done? Are you going to admit
9: look,
11: to
9: I've
11: one
9: never
11: now?
9: Done a crime by God's grace, but I have admitted for big mistakes that I have done.
11: Yeah. Yes.
9: But in my case in particular is because I think I have a very, very soft conscience.
11: Yeah.
9: So my conscience troubles me and plagues me to the extreme if I don't do this. So I just confess and say, look, I would rather receive the consequences of the punishment of my own actions than to just have to live with that, storm in my brain, to be honest.
11: Yeah.
9: That's I think it's way worse pain to have a guilty conscience.
11: Yeah, definitely. Specifically as like a Christian where you've got the Holy Spirit like speaking clearly in your mind and you're like, oh, I want to have like a right relationship with God.
9: Yeah.
11: Right? But I feel like that doesn't happen quite so much with people who don't have Christ living in their hearts, typically.
9: Yeah, it'll be a bit harder for sure.
11: And we're talking here about a murder mystery, right? Mm-hmm. We're talking about somebody who has committed like a massive crime, like taking another person's life, mm-hmm. and then going upon, on their merry way for a while, and then at some point somehow deciding to now own up to that. Like, that is so unheard of. In fact, the police officer from the Monroe County, Sheriff Kevin Crook, he has been in law enforcement for
9: It's an interesting name for Sheriff Crook. Can you please come here? We have some troubles.
11: We've got some crooks. You might know about these. Mate. He's been in law enforcement for more than...
9: I wonder if they call him Captain Crook.
11: Oh, my goodness.
9: Sorry. I don't typically try to make fun with puns. Jokes with people's names, but this one, come on, you're asking for it.
11: Oh, dear.
9: All right, so what did Commissioner Crook do?
11: Sheriff Kevin Crook. He has been in law enforcement for more than 20 years. He's seen a lot in that time, as you would imagine.
9: Yeah.
11: But he's never seen something like this. So this man, James Eric Crisp, he says he walked into my office of his own free will and confessed of having killed Mr. Taylor. And then 48 hours later, James Crisp was being led into the Monroe County Justice Court for a bond hearing on one count of manslaughter for the death of Roger Lloyd Taylor. And so the reason that they give for this is because a little while after Crisp did the murder, he actually became a Christian. So he was going along to this church and going through a discipleship program called God's House of Hope. And in that, he had a life-changing encounter with Jesus. He had prior arrests for drug-related charges, but he ended up giving his life to Jesus and being transformed by the power of the Holy Spirit. And it was about 3 years into this that he had this, I guess, conviction on his conscience of, hey, I need to own up to this. I can't just be transformed. I can't just become a Christian, but also have this weighing on my conscience, like undealt with. Like, this was a cold case. There was no way for the law enforcement to actually find out who he was. He had thrown the body in the dumpster and moved on. Like, they just had no idea what had happened. And so, yeah, he's become a Christian now, and he has experience this conviction of the Holy Spirit, hey, you need to go and own up for this. And so he goes and owns up to it. Like,
9: wow.
11: That is just so unheard of.
9: Yeah. Look, I've heard of some stories, but they are very rare.
10: There's at least four that I know of.
11: Do you know four like that?
9: Tell me which ones you know.
10: Because I read about this story as well.
11: Yeah.
10: And so I Googled, and there's been four.
11: Wow.
10: At the, when I was looking at it. And very
9: rare.
10: All the same scenario.
11: That's so crazy.
10: That they were convicted by God that they had to make things right.
9: I'm going to show you an ethical dilemma here.
11: Okay.
9: All right. So let's say that you are a chaplain.
11: Yeah.
9: Or a pastor, or just a Christian. And then someone comes to you and says, you know, Lindsay, I have to confess a crime that I have made. And they're going to confess a crime. Let's say that they took the life of another person.
11: Yeah.
9: What do you do? Do you report the crime to the authorities, or do you keep it under pastoral confidentiality and then you just ignore it? But if you're doing so, perhaps you're doing a disservice for the family that is needing some closure. You know how to do this. Or what would you do in that situation?
11: Actually, I remember this being an issue a few years ago in the news, like changes with the like confessional, like the laws about whether like a priest who's received those kind of confessions has to report them or not. I can't remember what the outcome was. And I feel like it probably has to do with the law of the land as well. Like what is required of us. Not just the ethical side of things, because like on the one hand, you've got somebody confessing to you in confidence, thinking that, hey, I'm going to be able to just.
9: So would you, if they What would you do in that situation? What would you say to that person?
11: Look, I would say to that person, you really need to have a conversation with God about how you're going to go forward with this. Like, this is between you and God more so than with other people, but it does impact other people, and you need to, you know, if you want to have a right relationship with God, if you're coming here to confess to have a right relationship with God, well, then that requires further actions on your part than just confessing.
9: Yeah. Look, it's interesting. I think in New South Wales law, in Australian law in general, pastors, for example, they are responsible. Like if someone, for example, reports they are going to commit a crime, or they're going to hurt someone, or there's an ongoing abuse of on a child, mm-hmm. or on a person and so on, you actually are by law required mm-hmm. to disclose that. Mm-hmm. Same thing, I think, applies to psychologists mm-hmm. and counselors.
11: Yeah.
9: So, and I think that's actually biblical. I would say to that person,
11: that's mandatory reporting.
9: Yeah, that's mandatory reporting. I would say to that person, look, before you confess your crime, you can confess with me if you want, and mm-hmm. I am not going to judge you, but I am going to, I will have to report it. Mm. If it's a crime, I will have to report it. Mm-hmm. I would ask him, are you wanting to report it yourself? Because if they're going to report there and they can show that they have reported, I don't need to report. But if they're not going to report, I will have to.
11: Yeah.
9: Or I can say, unless, but if you don't want to confess the crime to me, knowing that I am going to report, I can tell you how you can actually talk to it with God first. Mm-hmm. But if you tell me the nature and what it has done, I will have to report.
11: Yeah.
9: And I'll just make it very, very clear. Look, I cannot force the person to confess something, so it's up to their disclosure.
11: Yeah.
9: I would encourage them.
11: Yeah.
9: And I think that's something, I know it's a bit of a harsh, I was actually chatting with someone about it, particularly in America where you have a number of illegal immigrants mm-hmm. there. When they're Christians, my advice as a pastor to them is like, look, you're like in a different, difficult place, sure, but unless like going back to your country means like certain death to you or something like that, and then you have to choose between two evils. But if it's for purely economic reasons, I'll say, go back to your country, be in a legal standing with mm-hmm. all the laws of your country, mm-hmm. because that's the will of God for you.
11: Yeah.
9: Now, this is a difficult message because nobody wants to hear that.
11: No, everyone's trying to get ahead in life.
9: But I'll tell you this, but from my experience, kind of hearing conversations from people in America that were, there's a bunch of illegal Brazilian immigrants there, like your spiritual life gets stuck when mm-hmm. you're not right, you know, when you're under that level of pressure. So I would say, look, just repent, just confess, go back down. And you know what? God is going to bless you in the same way that he blessed the Israelites who went back to Israel in the times of Ezra.
11: Mm, yeah, definitely. Look, I think the heart of this message is God can transform your heart. If you have committed a crime, if you're living in a sinful sort of way and you come into a relationship with God, a living transformational relationship is going to involve conviction of your conscience. And for you to continue in the right relationship with God, you need to actually act on that conviction and not brush it aside. Because every time you brush it aside, you're actually dulling the voice of the Holy Spirit over and over until it gets silent and then you no longer hear it. And that's how people fall away from their relationship
9: Absolutely.
11: With God.
9: Absolutely. I would say confess. Confess. It's better to live the rest of your days in a jail but have peace and joy mm-hmm. in your heart because you know that you're going to be free in Jesus mm-hmm. than to live free as a bird on this earth, but live as a prisoner of a guilty conscience and a guilty mind.
11: Absolutely.
9: Yeah. Wow, that was a very nice story. Thanks for bringing that one up, Lindsay. That's definitely not every day that we hear such stories. And if you'd like to get receive our giveaway today, we're giving the book Radical Protection, How to Be Protected by God, Particularly Against Spiritual Attacks. If you are willing and wanting to know more about that, text me here, hashtag radical, to 0491-064669. But hurry up, we only have limited quantities of that really awesome book. This is Tula Bolendorf.

0: That was Tula Bollendorf with I Just Want to Sing.
1: Very nice. You're listening to The Breakfast Show here on Faith FM. We already have our guest interviewee today arriving at the studio. He's sitting here with us. We're going to be hearing from him, Dr. Peter Romero. He is a retired medical doctor, and he is going to be sharing some secrets of longevity with us after that segment. Before we get into that and into my news story, just want to remind everyone that this June, we are making our end of the financial year appeal. We need your help. 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We need partners. 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Today, the recommended amount that we are giving is $27. $1 for each book of the New Testament. There's 27 books in the New Testament. But look, anyway, the amount is not relevant. The amount is whatever is the best gift that you can give to Jesus, the most appropriate to you at this time. Noticing that all of donations are tax deductible, so you can get a little bit of that back in your tax return as well. So faithfm.com.au/donate. Let's be faith builders together so we can share the gospel, share God's good word to Australians everywhere. Moving on into our topic now. Oh, actually, we have to give the answer to the quiz question. I was, I think I could get 9 books from memory. Producer Shell, how many were they in total?
2: There's 12. So you got Joshua, Judges, Jeremiah, Joel, Jonah, and Job. Those are your Old Testament ones.
1: Yeah, okay.
2: And in the New Testament, you got James, John, 1 John, 2 John, 3 John, and Jude.
1: Okay.
2: So 6 in each.
1: All right. I got everything except for Job, Joshua, and Judges.
2: Yeah.
1: Okay.
3: So when you were telling us to get ready for it, you said we'll have to be very quick with counting. So I did exactly that. I counted what was right in front of me.
2: We have a rule in the studio that you can't actually use the Bible or any other cheat forms to answer
1: this
2: the
1: is
2: quiz.
1: Like the law of the Medes and the Persians.
3: I never signed any contract about that.
1: Yeah, this is an unspoken. It's an unspoken rule.
3: It's a very
2: spoken.
1: It's spoken. It's just
2: spoken.
1: An unwritten.
2: We are very, very happy for our listener to do so, though. But just to make it a little bit more challenging in the studio here, we do it that way.
1: All right. Well, let's talk about El Nino. So everybody's talking about El Nino. Every time that I'm listening to a podcast or looking at the media, people are saying Super El Nino. Some people are even calling the Godzilla El Nino. Do you know what the El Nino is to start with, Lindsay?
3: Is El Nino where you don't have rain or you have too much rain?
1: Yeah, so in Australia, it is connected with droughts. So you don't have much rain. So El Nino is a natural phenomenon. It's a cyclical phenomenon that occurs
3: every 12 years because of the sunspot.
1: Not every 12 years. It's not that not cyclical like in that sense. It varies between every 2 to 7 years. Okay. Sometimes comes every 3 years. The last time that we had one was in 2024 or 2023. So there's 3 years from now. So it varies between 2 to 7 years, and the way that they measure the El Nino is they look at the ocean temperatures in a certain region in the Pacific Ocean, in a certain area, and they measure the average temperature. And if the average temperature starts to rise up in more than 0.5 degrees above the normal temperature, this is one of the preconditions for them to classify, okay, we're having an El Nino. So it's a natural warming up of ocean temperatures.
3: I feel like the last few years, maybe a couple of years ago, they were saying, oh, it's going to be an El Nino year, but then it ended up it wasn't.
1: Yeah, sometimes it's not. So they have to wait and they have to confirm that this raising of temperature is sustained. So they have to observe it for a number of weeks. Mm-hmm. But then again, weather patterns in the world are very complex. And there's not just like one pattern that affects everything. There's a whole bunch of factors that compete. For example, in Australia, we're subject to, the temperatures in the Pacific Ocean, but also subject, for example, for temperatures in the

0: the Indian Ocean, which they have also their kind of an El Nino similar effect, which is called the Pacific Ocean dipoles, and then there's others. There's from the influence from the north, influence from the south, from Antarctica, and then all these things kind of coming together, they shape the big weather pattern for the year. So sometimes you can have a El Nino that can have significant influences in the weather. Sometimes they don't. So sometimes it's just like a bit of a, you know, it never really materializes. Now, as I was researching about El Nino, I was wanting to see when was that name. Where does the name come from?
1: It sounds Hispanic to me.
0: Sounds Hispanic, but it's actually coming from the coast of Peru. So Peruvian sailors and fishermen coined that term in the 1600s when they noticed that the warmer temperatures of the ocean was starting to mess up with their catches. And because they first noticed that this was going around December at the time, they call it El Nino in reference to Jesus. He's the baby Jesus, like, because December 25 is...
1: But what does El and Nino mean?
0: So like, oh, the El Nino is here. Like, the Christmas is here. Jesus is here. This is the hand of God. So El Nino means the child, the male child.
1: Oh, Nino is child?
0: Yes.
1: Okay.
0: Nino baby is boy? A baby boy. Yes. Huh. Or a child boy.
1: The baby
0: So
1: boy
0: they named here. After baby Jesus. Every time we talk about El Nino,
1: every time something
0: is a reference to Jesus.
1: Wrong in the fishing world, it's baby Jesus' fault. Rightio.
0: And then, but it was only more so studied in the 1960s.
1: Okay.
0: And I think that the reference there is, I don't know, maybe it's going the contrary, but because Jesus touched the water and then there's like all of these miraculous catch to, I think that this is what they were relating to, that their catch was attributed, how the number of fish that they got were influenced by how much God was blessing or not blessing them.
1: Right.
0: In the end of the day.
1: Yeah.
0: So La Niña is the same thing, but in the opposite.
1: Yeah, in reverse.
0: So it's when they notice that the temperatures of the oceans are dropping well below 0.5 degrees on average from the average temperature. And it also has a very similar cycle than El Niño every 2 to 7 years. Now, the super El Niño, which they are saying might be, is when temperatures rise above 2 degrees. They're 2 degrees warmer. And in the past, in the 1990s and the 2000s, there were some super El Niños. And people get worried with super El Niños because they noticed that in those years where the ocean temperatures were really above 2 degrees, they had, particularly in California, for example, massive floods, greater amount of rainfall. I think in the United States, they counted about $20 billion in losses from environmental damages in the years where you have this quote-unquote super El Nino. In Australia, there's like record bushfires and droughts. Same thing in Africa, like basically affects the whole world, the whole globe. That's why there is a bit of a hype about it, or a lot of people are talking about it, because it can be potentially, I mean, there's a bunch of factors again, but it can be a quite devastating or a quite severe natural reoccurring weather pattern.
1: Extreme.
0: Yeah.
1: Yeah.
0: So that's one of the things. Now, I was just coupling that, and I find interesting because we just had two massive back-to-back earthquakes in Venezuela. One was 7.3, one was 7.5. If you see the videos of what's going on, it's absolutely crazy. Like, we're looking at high-rise buildings collapsing from 1 minute to the other. And President Trump announced that he's going to help. He can, you know, he called the Venezuelans their new friends, and he's going to be sending people to help out. And I think that a lot of people now will be mobilized. I'm pretty sure that ADRA and others will be there as well. It is a massive amount of destruction. And then coupled with that, the other news that we spoke about it in the radio was about the onset of bird flu in Australia for the first time. And bird flu, we spoke about it here yesterday. It's a very concerning disease because it's panzootic, means it's a kind of flu that affects not only birds, but all kinds of animals. Yeah. And it has, killed hundreds of thousands of animals, millions of animals even, when in the 2000s and in 1997. There's a big concern for poultry because these bird flus can affect chickens that are being raised for meat and eggs and all these kinds of things, but also wild animals. So, for example, Argentina saw massive chunks, over 30,000 individuals of sea lions, seals, penguins that died as a result of that flu. So we're looking at this week in particular, there's a bunch of simultaneous news on crazy weather / pandemic / earthquake events, which always makes me think of what Jesus said in Matthew 24 about, hey, that these were only the beginning of birth pangs.
1: Yeah.
0: Jesus says that before he comes, this world is entering some kind of convulsion because of sin. And this is a reminder to us that this world has a due-by date, that Jesus is going to come, that he's the only one who can actually set this planet back in its tracks, and he has to be recreated. It has to be recreated all over again. So every time that I see this, I'm praying for that God will be merciful and will mitigate the losses coming from this crisis. But at the same time, I also have a mixed feeling of joy because it reminds me that Jesus is coming to save us and to rescue us from all of this planetary mess that we found ourselves in because of sin. So that's the story from the El Niño. On the another tone, which is a different story that I wanted to share, I think it's very interesting, is that we are going to have in September 11, at least in United States theaters, a new movie is going to be launched. It's called Daniel, the Fiery Furnace. It's a movie directed by the Koeman brothers. So these are quite well-known Christian movie producers. I watched the trailer of that movie. It looks pretty epic.
1: Yeah, it has very epic.
0: Daniel,
1: it's got like gladiator vibes in some parts of it. And
0: but it has like Daniel interpreting the dream of King Nebuchadnezzar. It had like Daniel in the lion's den. It had the fire furnace. Had some really cool like special effects and so on.
1: Yeah.
0: Let's see. These Koeman brothers, they I believe that they have a bit of they have what can I say? They tend to do movies that are biblically based.
1: Sure.
0: Different from, for example, I do not know if you heard, there's a book about Noah, a movie about Noah a few years back that had nothing to do with the biblical story of the flood.
1: Yeah,
0: it was like very distorted.
1: Yeah.
0: This one appears to be a little bit more accurate. So I don't know. I haven't watched it. I hope it's going to be a good faith-affirming movie.
1: Mm.
0: I was always wondering, why has nobody ever done a movie about Daniel? Mm. Daniel is like such an epic Bible story.
1: This is a lot
0: here
1: to
0: we
1: cover
0: go.
1: And it can be really tricky to navigate.
0: Yeah.
1: So I wonder how they will handle it.
0: And I think that it would be a great opportunity for churches as well to distribute literature around Daniel and around the prophecies of Daniel,
1: true.
0: The interpretation, because a lot of people will be having Daniel in the front of their minds and be thinking about that. I think it's a great opportunity to capitalize on this one and to, you know, similar to what happened to the Desmond Doss movie.
1: Mm-hmm.
0: Harness the interest of the people and transform it into something good and bringing them to the scriptures.
1: Yeah.
0: So these are some of the news from today. I hope that you enjoy them. And let's definitely pray for Venezuela. This is the Davis Family with Merciful.

0: You were just listening to the Davis Family with the song Merciful. And today we have a special guest here with us.
1: Yes, I have my friend Dr. Peter Romero. We served together in the Nelson Bay Church back in the day. And Dr. Peter, who has been a GP for how many years, Dr. Peter?
2: 40.
1: 40 years as a GP with a lot of experience. And one of the things that he's passionate about is educating people about health. So, Dr. Peter, thank you so much for joining us today. It's great to have you with us.
2: Thank you.
1: And look, we want to ask you a question that I know that a topic that you're very passionate about. And I think that you are a poster boy of it yourself, which is longevity. So can you tell us a little bit about why this topic of longevity has been a topic that you became interested in as a GP, as a medical doctor?
2: Well, I think everyone's fascinated with why they die and wanting to live forever. But so much money is spent around the world with longevity, and I just wanted to see what was going on with this. $6.3 billion are spent in the USA in research, and worldwide there's about $57 billion that was spent in 2024 with hopefully anti-aging compounds.
1: Wow. Amazing. And were any of these compounds like promising, or a bunch of them turned out to be snake oils?
2: Most of the research has been done with things like fruit flies and mice and rats, roundworms, yeast. Of course, they all live such a short time that you can increase their cycles. A lot of the drugs that have been developed are still not proven, but most of the drugs that have been used and tried are anti-diabetic drugs.
1: Hmm.
0: Interesting.
1: Yeah, so that's the advent of the Mounjaros and what's the name of the other one?
0: Like the GLP-1s?
1: Yeah, the GLP-1 class drugs, I'm assuming.
2: Just even to things like metformin has been very much used, and drugs of the slow and reduce sugars are very important. So the gliptins have not yet been used so much in anti-aging, but it's certainly been tried. So the SGLP2 inhibitors, which actually make the kidneys excrete sugar, it's an anti-diabetic drug, has been looked at and tried, and all the vitamins and supplements have been tried.
1: Very interesting. So where has that your research on that topic of longevity led you? What were some of the questions that you were asking and some of the answers that you found?
2: Some of the questions asked is why do we die at all in the first place? Mm-hmm. Because, you know, it seems that death increases exponentially. It doubles every 7 years that we're alive. So the chance of having a heart attack at 80 is around about 500 times what the risk is at 20.
0: Oh,
1: wow.
2: That gives you an idea of the exponential rise. Your risk of death doubles every 7 years.
1: That I didn't know that.
0: That's crazy, man.
1: Yes. So why do we die? What happens inside of our bodies that, create those conditions? Because we kind of just take it for granted. Like you get old, then you get more fragile, eventually die. But what's actually happening inside of our bodies?
2: It's very interesting. When I went to medical school, people sort of, would put on their medical certificate they died of old age. But they did autopsies on 42,000 centenarians, those people had got to 100 and then died. And they did an autopsy to find out why they died, and they all found a cause of death. It wasn't
0: just being old.
1: Yeah, everything was working fine, and then just the body just shut down.
2: Well, something went wrong. They either got pneumonia or had a heart attack or had a stroke or something else. So
0: we don't just age out of life, that we get older and we get more susceptible to types of disease or some type of degradation in the body, which is the cause of death. It's not just being old.
2: No.
0: You're not perfectly fine and then the next day you're dead. Like, it doesn't work that way.
2: No, something's going to get you. That's what it's all about. So they said if we eliminated cancer, we'd probably only add 3.2 years to our life. Huh. But there are things that are happening biologically. The cells have telomeres, which allow the genetic material to be pulled apart and for cell to reproduce. And as those telomeres shorten in life, cells don't reproduce nearly as well.
0: Mm-hmm.
2: We have mitochondria, which is the powerhouse, and the mitochondria run down to the point where cells aren't providing enough energy. So energy is not not being provided to the body system, and everyone slows down. And you'll notice people before they die become extremely sleepy and drowsy, and their system has just run down.
0: Mm.
2: And cells just build up junk in them, and the cellular dysfunction. So that's the other thing.
1: So okay, so tell us more about it, because I'm curious. So what should we know about the science of longevity?
2: I think what we should know about the science of longevity is we don't do half the things we ought to do, and we are trying to run around looking for a pill that's going to fix things. That is a big mistake. 95% of Australians don't eat a reasonable amount of fruit, vegetables, and get exercise. It's only 5% of us that are doing that. And that's only the minimum recommendations, not the optimum level. So to start with, we need to get back to the basics to a large extent, rather than waiting for science to give us a pill that's going to produce wonders. It's not. So we need to look at the very, very simple things of health.
1: Okay, so do we know what are these recommended amounts? How do I know if I am eating enough fruits and vegetables? Is there like a rule of thumb for the optimal or at least the minimum?
2: They suggest as a starting point, and they use the starting points because people didn't want to disappoint everybody and make them discouraged. They said five serves of vegetables, which is a half a cup of vegetables, five of those a day, and two pieces of fruit.
0: Half a cup of vegetables.
2: Five half cups.
0: Five half cups, so 2.5 cups.
2: So you want to eat a variety of vegetables. So you want your greens and your yellows and your as much rainbow as you can. But five serves of vegetables a day and two serves of fruit a day.
0: One cup of fruit.
2: Well, a fruit of about the same size as an apple.
0: Okay, so you're saying that is the try not to discourage the masses, try to get them to eat something.
2: Yes.
0: What is the more recommended? Like, let's expect everyone is going to go gung-ho and do the very best, maximal effort. What would that be?
2: Well, there is no level at which fruit is too much apart from for diabetics. So if you're eating whole fruit, you can't eat too much. Vegetables, I would suggest that we probably eat double what I've just mentioned. So ten serves of vegetables a day would be great.
0: Five cups of veggies.
2: Five full cups of vegetables
0: a day. And unlimited fruit.
2: Yes.
0: However much you can stuff into you.
2: Well, it's provided you chew it. Fruit juices out, purees are out.
0: Oh.
2: Basically, eating things allows the digestion to occur at the correct rate.
1: But is it connected to weight loss? Because I've seen, or is that a myth, that people that are trying to lose weight, for example, they say, oh, I cannot eat this fruit or this fruit because there's sugars, it's caloric and so on, it's not going to help me in that journey. Is there any truth to that?
2: People on a vegan diet almost automatically lose weight regardless of how much they eat.
0: Yeah.
2: It's very, very straightforward in terms of weight loss. But yes, some people will say, oh, look, I'm not going to eat as much fruit. Nuts are very packed with cholesterol, with calories. They've got lots of good fats in them. And so we should limit those if we're trying to lose weight. But otherwise, once we give up junk food, which makes up about 70% of our diet in the Western world, we find that we do so much better.
0: But what about protein? Like, if we're packing ourselves with five cups of veggies and unlimited fruit, where are we getting our protein from? Is what I would often hear people
2: ask. Yes, we do. I have two retorts to that. Where do cows get their protein from that we think are so marvelous? They eat lots of vegetables to get their
0: grass
2: protein.
0: And they hang out in the sunshine.
2: The best source of protein is beans.
0: Yeah.
2: There's just so many different sorts of beans.
0: So that comes under the veggies.
2: That's part of your vegetables. Okay. You should have three serves of beans every day. Is a good idea to start there. So people who say, where do I get my protein? I say the same places that fructarians such as elephants and cows get theirs from. And I say to them, where do you get your fibre from? Because fibre is what feeds our gut bacteria. And our gut bacteria produce the things that we need for our immune system and also to produce a whole lot of things like butyrate, which is a fuel for our whole system.
0: Mm. I don't know if you've heard much about, like, biohacking or anything, that there's a b- buzzwords on social media these days about getting all the right nutrients into your body. And what I often wonder is, like, you know, they're wanting to have all these various different nutrients, but if we look at them as a whole, like, we could probably get them by being vegan, probably, like, just going straight veggies and fruit and beans and things is probably going to get what we mostly need.
2: I think it's important to define vegan to start with.
0: Sure.
2: Vegan is defined by what we don't eat.
0: Yeah.
2: And beer and chips are vegan. But the thing we're looking at is a whole food plant-based diet.
0: That's right.
2: And the evidence is very clearly that we've now identified over 20,000 compounds in foods.
0: Mm.
2: And if you're going to go around and sort of say, I want to make those all up into pills and swallow those pills, it becomes an impossible task. The sum of the whole is more than the sum of more than the individual parts. So there's so many things in food that are only there in very, very small quantities, but they all work together to do the job. So people who sort of say, I need this or that.
1: And Dr. Peter, so you're talking about nutrition as a big pillar for longevity. What are the other pillars? You mentioned exercise, sleep, avoiding harmful substances. What are the other ones?
2: I think the other concept we need to talk about this morning is autophagy. That's A-U-T-O-P-H-A-G-Y. Autophagy is a process where the body basically cleans itself up. The name autophagy is autophagy, self-eating. So when we fast or when we exercise, particularly in a fasted state, our body goes looking for all the bits and pieces that it's left over that it can use. And this only happens during periods when our insulin level is low and when our sugar levels are low. And the body will then clean up and use all the other bits and pieces. So autophagy is a... allows cellular regeneration and about a 12% increase in lifespan. So personally what I do is I try to have two meals a day. I get up, do strenuous physical activity first thing in the morning. I get most of my heavy work done for the day, come in at 10 o'clock, have breakfast, go out and finish my day's work, which is sometimes a bit lighter than what has been in the first few hours, have dinner around about 4, 4.30 in the evening, and then don't have anything else to eat for the next 16 hours.
1: All right, so you're talking about a prolonged period of not eating, but also doing exercise while the insulin levels in the blood are low, that there's benefits in that.
2: Very much. It turns on our self-cleaning mechanisms, where our body has ways of

0: of using all the waste products, looking for cells that may be a bit degenerate, and says, we don't need you anymore. We want you as fuel, or we want your ingredients. So it's a little bit like when we haven't got enough car parts, we go and pull them off the old cars that are dead, so we can get rid of those and reuse them all.
1: That's fascinating. But don't people complain, for example, that without eating they will feel lethargic and maybe not less energy to be able to do these like strenuous physical activities, for example? What if they're starting to feel like lightheaded, for example, or weak? Can they dial back and change something?
0: 35% of the Australian population have pre-diabetes, what's known as a metabolic syndrome, and another 11 to 14% have diabetes. They've got a different class altogether. Mm-hmm. They've got to make sure that they don't do things that make their sugar swing wildly. For most people who've got normal levels of functioning glucose control in their body, fasting for 16 hours is not an issue at all. So those individuals need to that with diabetes.
2: Yeah, I have a question. Sorry. Yeah. So just thinking, though, if you do switch to this lifestyle, there will be that transitional period where you're like, oh, I'm weak and I'm not coping and whatnot. So how long would that be so that you would transition into that being like a normal strong morning where you're able to accomplish that kind of work even though you haven't had any food yet?
0: I didn't find any difficulty switching over. Once I retired, I was able to have my own schedule. So people who get up in the morning and have to bolt something down before they go off to work may be a different story. But for people who are not pre-diabetic, swapping over and using that schedule seems to work okay. And if you start feeling a bit lightheaded, certainly take some fruit with you and eat it. Put an apple in your pocket and eat it when you start feeling sugars low.
1: So, Dr. Peter, you know, as we wrapping up here our segment, what are the, you know, the top tips that you can give to someone today, that something simple that they can do that if becomes a habit will give them a boost in their longevity? What would these tips be?
0: I think avoiding processed food is probably the most important thing. Avoiding things that are fried. Eating chips is so much worse for you than eating boiled potatoes and drinking the oil. One of the anti-aging vitamins that's really important is a thing that they identified years ago in called spermidine. It's called neurodine as well. It's never too late to start. So my final message is eat food, not too much, mainly plants.
1: Dr. Peter Romero, thank you very much for this incredible information about longevity and how to live longer. We're now transitioning to our next song. This is More Than Rubies with 10,000 Reasons.

0: morning, I'm Lee Harrison. The Albanese government is understood to be open to more changes to its proposed budget reforms. A contentious overhaul of the country's tax system has passed Parliament after last-minute modifications. The government watered down some aspects of the new rules over the concern they could stifle investment. An investigation has found one-third of Australian fuel retailers are failing to fully comply with measurement regulations. Carolee Katsimbanis has more.
1: A national audit has found nearly 1 in 20 fuel pumps are shortchanging motorists, delivering less fuel than what's being paid for. 3,000 pumps were tested at more than 400 fuel retailers. The Daily Telegraph revealing investigators issued nearly 200 non-compliance notices to business, retailers forced to fix the underpouring pumps before they can be used again. Dodgy operators can also be hit with fines of up to $222,000 for each offence. Carolee Katsimbanis reporting.
0: The Consumer Watchdog is taking action against two companies accused of sending misleading debt enforcement notices. The ACCC has started federal court proceedings against Armour and Force Legal. Spokesperson Catriona Lowe says they were acting on behalf of various creditors.
2: Gyms, essential services like energy and telecommunications companies, education providers, health and medical providers, funeral services, a streaming service and a transport provider. So a very wide range of debts.
0: Carl Stefanovic will leave Channel 9 and The Today Show effective immediately. The move comes amid fallout from his interview with far-right British commentator Tommy Robinson on his independent podcast. In a statement, Nine Entertainment says the company and Stefanovic have agreed it's no longer possible for him to host both Today and his podcast. His co-host Sarah sharing the news with viewers.
3: He's our mate and he's our colleague, and it goes without saying that Carl's presence will be missed. 2 decades is a long time.
0: Research shows a common genetic variant increases a person's risk of severe COVID-19 and lung fibrosis. The study found these variants alter a previously unknown enzyme, disrupt its function, and increases the risk of disease. Professor Mark Gorrell from the University of Sydney says a sizable proportion of people are at risk.
4: The unusual thing is that one third of people have this genetic variant. So it's very common. So obviously not everybody with the genetic variant is getting sick, but there's a strong association.
0: A new funding scheme's being introduced aimed at protecting Australia's native forests. States will earn carbon credits to underwrite the creation of national parks under the plan. And rescue crews are scouring rubble for survivors in Venezuela after two large earthquakes struck within seconds of each other. 118 people have so far been confirmed dead, but that number is expected to rise. This is Air News.
5: In the weather today, we have Sydney with a top of 18 degrees with showers, Melbourne 14 degrees with morning fog, Brisbane 21 degrees with a shower or two, Perth 18 degrees, early rain, then showers, Adelaide 16 degrees, partly cloudy, Hobart top of 12 degrees, mostly sunny, Canberra 14 degrees, partly cloudy, Darwin top of 32 degrees and sunny, Newcastle 18 degrees with a shower or two, and the city we're praying for today is Maracaibo, Venezuela 33 degrees and cloudy.
6: Listening to The Breakfast Show here on Faith FM with Scaffy, Lindsay and producer Shell. This is the third hour of our program. We're going to be having our Bible study on growing in a relationship with Christ. Before we get into there, there's a few things here. There's a quiz question and there's a bunch of messages that came through, Lindsay, because it looks like we had a hot mic.
7: My bad. Yeah.
6: What? We had a hot mic situation here. Apparently Dr. Peter's microphone was turned on.
7: I did not mute our guest's mic. I'm not in the habit of pushing mute on that one, I just muted both of you out of habit and didn't think of him. So I am so sorry.
6: Funny enough, we were talking about nutrition. Yeah, look, I think that was we should have even continued that conversation. Basically, I was asking Dr. Peter to give me some tips on nutrition and weight loss and nutrition for exercise. And as I mentioned in the radio a few times, I am training for a big triathlon event in October this year. So I was very curious about what did he has to say about it. So he had some pretty interesting advice to give.
7: Yeah, but listening to two people talking at the same time is a bit hard. What, you got the news and your guys' conversation music going at the same time.
6: Yeah, so we apologize for that one.
7: Yeah. All right, quiz question?
6: Quiz question, and then we're going to read some messages that came through as well. So please, producer Shell, what's the quiz number four?
7: According to the Bible, where are the angels who abandoned God reserved? According to the Bible, where are the angels who abandoned God reserved? You can actually find that in two places. The abandoned, the angels that abandoned God we are after. Okay?
6: Okay.
7: So,
6: what, are reserved? What do you mean by reserved?
7: You can find it in Jude 1:6, and you can find it in 2 Peter 2:4. Yeah, so where are they reserved until the great day of judgment? Is what we want to know. Okay.
6: Okay. Maybe this is the answer that you're looking for?
7: It's not.
6: Okay. I don't know then.
7: Okay.
6: Lindsay, are you having any better luck?
7: Well, that is part of it. Yes, you're getting close. I'm going to give that one to Lindsay. She's done well. Okay, 0491-064-669 is our text line. 0491-064-669. Did you look up Jude or 1 Peter real quick? Did you?
6: I have to look it up.
7: I have to ask.
6: So is Jude chapter 1 verse 6?
7: It was Jude 1, 6 and 2 Peter 2, 4.
6: 2 Peter 2, verse 4.
8: Are you looking it up?
7: He is now because he's already gotten it wrong.
6: I got it wrong.
8: I got it wrong twice. I kept guessing. So.
6: All right. Interesting. Yeah, I never paid attention to that, to those passages. So that's very interesting. Mm-hmm. No, thanks for bringing this one up. Producer Shell, 0491-064-669 is the number to text if you want to play along with the quiz game. We had a couple. An interesting message here from Lisa, and she said, "Hey there, Shell. I missed the very start of your segment with Dr. Peter. Could you please tell me his full name? It was a bit hard to catch. Is it Dr. Peter Romero?" And yes, Lisa, it is exactly that. Is he a medical doctor or nutritionist? He is a medical doctor, but he's retired. He has been a GP for 40 years. At the moment, he is looking after his property. He has a nice farm, and he was sharing with us here. I do not know if you were able to hear when I was asking him. I don't know if it was before. No, I think it was before the segment. He and his wife, they plant 80% of what they eat.
8: Yeah.
6: In all terms of fruits and vegetables, all come from their garden, so they became really accomplished gardeners as well. And if we want to, we can share your contact details since you're you mentioned that you're studying to be a nutritionist and naturopath. So we can connect with Dr. Peter, so perhaps he can you can ask him some questions. But at the moment, he's no longer working as a GP anymore, from my understanding.
7: Mm.
6: Okay. All right, producer Shaw, I think that this is it in terms of the messages that we came through. What are we studying today about, Lindsay?
8: We are. What is our study for this segment?
6: Yeah, so we're going to be looking at growing in our relationship with Christ.
8: Yeah.
6: So let's open up our Bibles here. Yesterday we were talking about this idea of following the Lamb.
7: Mm-hmm.
6: And before that, we were looking at the Bride of Christ, and we were talking about the New Jerusalem, and basically, we're looking into eternity. Before we start this question, I'm going to ask you this. What, aside from having a hug and with Jesus and, thanking him for everything and spending time with him, what would be the other activity that you will be enjoying, looking forward to, that you imagine in your mind that you will be doing in heaven? Tell me.
8: Like catching up with other people that I love.
6: Okay, who would you like to catch up with?
8: I want to catch up with my dad, my grandfather. He is like first person that comes to mind. I just loved him so much. He passed away a few years ago now, and he was the most encouraging, funny, practical, just hilarious old grandfather. Like, everyone loved this guy. At his funeral, heaps and heaps and heaps and heaps of people came from all different walks of life. And, man, he was a very loved man.
6: All right. Well, that would be very nice. Yeah, that would be great. Yeah, I'd love to meet my grandfather as well. He unfortunately died way before I was born.
7: Mm-hmm.
6: So I really hope to see him in heaven and get to know him as well.
7: Yeah.
6: So today we're going to be looking at the invitation that Jesus offers to everyone. it's come. So let's open up in Matthew chapter 11, verses 28 to 30. That's going to be our first passage. Matthew 11, 28 to verse 30. Let
8: chapter
6: me know when you're there.
8: Chapter 11, yes, here we go. Verse 28 to 30. Here we go. It's already underlined for me. Come to me, all you who labor and are heavy laden, and I will give you rest. Take my yoke upon you and learn from me, for I am gentle and lowly in heart, and you will find rest for your souls. For my yoke is easy and my burden is light.
6: Yeah. What do you like about that invitation from Jesus?
8: Look, this one, I often like pondered it in the past. And I was like, what on earth is going on here, right? First of all, he says, come to me, everyone who's got like heavy loads on your shoulders, on your mind, whatever's going on, and I will give you rest. That's beautiful, a beautiful promise. But the following couple of verses are a little bit more confusing from today's perspective. And so it says, take my yoke upon you. It's like, what? Is this like egg yolk? No, it can't be that. What is he talking about here? What is this yoke? And a yoke in those times, and I'm sure somewhere around the world today, not in Western cultures so much, a yoke was a great big wooden implement that would be placed over the necks of not one, but two animals, maybe oxen or cows or something like that, in order to be hitched up to some type of plow, and they would be able to plow a field and be able to sow it for the next season's harvest. And this is a massive, heavy implement, right? It's not something that you would think would be light. And yet, Jesus here is saying, take my yoke upon you and learn from me, for I am gentle and lowly in heart, and you will find rest for your souls. My yoke is easy and my burden is light. Jesus is saying that this instrument that would be typically considered one of the heaviest things that people would have to wrestle onto an animal, this is actually a really light thing because you're doing it with Jesus. You're hitched up together with Jesus. Now, another element to this is a yoke would be placed on not just two animals of the same age or experience, but one animal would be very old and experienced and plodding along, and the other animal might be a young calf, right? With heaps of energy and wanting to like race ahead. But this is an element that we need to discover in discipleship, of being paired up with somebody more seasoned and experienced than we are, and who understands how to take life one step at a time. So Jesus has got all the wisdom and he's got all the peace, and he goes at a plodding pace while we're trying to rush ahead and get things done in life. And I've found this many times for me. God has said to me, you know, we don't rush around here, basically, not in his way of doing things. And so when you are yoked up with Jesus, the older plodding animal, there's no way that you can rush ahead and do things at your own pace. Instead, you have to go at the pace of the slowest animal. Mm-hmm. That animal is not going to have any more energy. It's not going to be rushing ahead at all. And you might be really annoyed at that. And you might be like, I want to get further ahead right now. I want to keep moving. Let's go. But why are you so slow? And Jesus is like, we're chill. We're going to take it easy. And you know what? As we take it easy and we go at this pace, we're going to have so much more energy reserved down the line. We're not going to burn out too quick.
6: Yeah, that's a very nice analogy that you brought. You know, I was thinking here about my triathlon pursuits. Because when you were doing like endurance races, I remember running with my son, right? So I have a 5-year-old son. Mm-hmm. And I told him one day, hey, let's go running together. And in my mind, I'm thinking, let's run far.
8: Yeah.
6: If you want to run far, there is a bandwidth of heartbeats that you want to be in.
8: Yeah.
6: They call it the zone 2. This is the endurance zone. So just a little bit above your resting pace. So you have like the zone 1, which is like kind of like you're warming up. Mm-hmm. But it's not so far. If you want to run really, really fast, that's what they will call zone 4 or zone 5, like you're maxing out your effort, but you can only run so far with this one. If you're staying in this heart zone too, well, then you can go really far. And I think that this is what I like what you said. Sometimes we want to do things at zone five. And just I say, no, wait a minute. This is a zone two circumstance here. This is a marathon. This is not a 100 meter sprint.
8: Yeah.
6: It was very interesting because in that analogy, when I went to run with my son did not know how to. I think the kids in general, they don't know how to run slowly.
8: Sure.
6: Yeah. They know how to walk or how to dash very fast.
8: Yeah.
6: And they want to be dashing all the time very fast. But at the same time, what happens is that as he was dashing very fast, I told him I was challenging my kids to run 1 kilometer with me. And he burned out by after 200 meters.
8: Yeah.
6: Because he just like he was running so fast that he couldn't catch his breath anymore. Yeah. Whereas my older daughter, she was able, she could understand. She was able to pace herself out and do the distance. There is this yoke analogy. I'm glad that you brought that up. It's such an interesting one. There's actually a very interesting Bible verse in the Bible. It's in Deuteronomy chapter 22 and verse 10. This is what it says here. You shall not plow with an ox and a donkey together or yoke together. Why do you think was that?
8: That's a really interesting one. Let me see.
6: Have you seen that passage before? Do you remember?
8: I'm sure I have read it at some point. It hasn't really stood out to me.
6: So why can't you put a donkey and an ox in the same yoke?
8: That's really interesting. Like, from the implication of the verse, you could probably put two donkeys together and two oxen together, but not an ox and a donkey
6: together. Yeah, why do you think is that?
8: Look, on the one hand, I'm seeing this from two perspectives here. There's the one side that is very practical and like body geometry. Look, I haven't seen those two animals standing next to each other, but I'm guessing that would probably not have the same body geometry and it would be very lopsided. But at the same time, we're also looking at Deuteronomy, which is an overview of the history of the Exodus and the final sermon of Moses before everyone goes into the promised land and he's about to die. And he also does a recap of the Levitical laws. And the Levitical laws are very focused on holiness and not mixing two things together to cause a transfer of holiness or unholiness from one thing to another. It's very, very so tricky to explain.
6: So cannot mix, like for example, thou shalt not mix oats with raisins.
8: No, but it does
6: be
8: say
6: a purist.
8: You can't have clothes that are mixed with wool and flax or what's that called?
6: Yeah,
8: linen,
6: different kinds of
8: and which
6: materials.
8: We now know from a scientific perspective that actually have negative health effects on the body if you wear clothes that are made of two different fibers like that, whereas wool or linen by themselves actually have really good health benefits for you and used to be used in hospitals, like linens would be used in hospitals for the healing benefits.
6: Yeah.
8: So
6: I think that you're spot on there with the body geometry and the strength, because you're right, the ox is so much stronger than the donkey that if you yoke the two together, you basically are going to crush the donkey. It's not going to work.
8: Yeah.
6: You're going to end up damage the donkey. And this is the yoke of sin. This is the yoke of man-made religions.
8: Yeah.
6: I met a person the other day. It was very interesting. And I was having a chat with them. And I was saying, and they're saying that they belong to this religion. I'm not going to say which religion it is. But basically they said, oh, we're part of this religion. We love it. It's like, hey, what do you like about your religion? Oh, because it's the hardest religion on planet Earth. And it's so hard. And you need to be so disciplined to it. And very few people are able to do it, but you know, but we can. You know, me and my husband, we're proud of it, and we're very proud of it. Surely we are in the way, on the right way to heaven.
8: Right.
6: And then when we look at Jesus says, "Hey, my religion is actually be yoked with me, because my yoke is light, my burden is light. It's actually not difficult." And that yoke in the rabbinical language was a symbol to what are the rules, you know, that you have to do. What are the requirements of your of the faith, that the path that you have to follow? Just as I say, my yoke, it's very light. My burden is easy. My yoke is light. So come with me, and I'm going to give you rest to your soul. We're going to be moving on now to the song. Before we get there, we are giving away today a very interesting book. We only have limited copies of this one, so you got to hurry up and send in the code word hashtag radical. The book is Radical Protection by Derek J. Morris. It's about spiritual warfare. It's about how to really take on and put on the whole armor of God. What are the dangers of ignorance or indifference in terms of spiritual warfare? So it's really breaking up this subject to you and making it very practical and applicable. If you'd like to get a copy, hashtag radical to 0491-064-669. But you do have to hurry up because we only have limited stocks here. We're going to give away these books until we run out of them. So text us now, 0491-064-669. We're now going to be listening to the Lesser Light Collective with the song Come.
9: Blessed are those who wash their robes that they may have right to the tree of life and enter the gate. Yes, enter the gate. They enter the gate of the city. Immoral denied with sorcerers outside, murderers, idolaters, those who love lies. Forever too late. It's really too late. And really, it is such a pity.

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1: That's right. And producer show, it is the month of June. What are we doing that is special in this month of June?
0: We are saying, show me the money. Give us the money. Yeah, we want
1: it. Right. We need money not to our own selves, not to our own pockets, but so that we can bring it to the feet of Jesus.
0: That's right. It's never fun asking people for money. But you know what? I'm very, very fine with doing it in this context because it's for such a good cause.
1: Yeah.
0: Yeah.
1: But look, I agree with you. I never ask for money for myself, but if it's for God's cause, I am absolutely not ashamed at all. I'm going to ask for money until the cows go home. So
0: that's right.
1: We're asking for money because we cannot do this alone. And look, those of you who are in God's mission, who are co-workers, co-laborers with Jesus and in the same yoke as Him, you know that mission is made by the feet of those who go, by the hands of those who help, and by the knees of those who pray. And we are now claiming and we are inviting all the hands out there that can make this mission possible. There's so many radios in Australia. Some of them, look, they're not very aligned with God's ideals. And so we need to keep the voice of prophecy going on in the radio waves of Australia. We believe in that vision, and I believe that a lot of you also believe. So if God is touching your heart today, so you can donate to us, whatever is the amount, recommending $27, but it can be really whatever the amount. A lot of people donated way more than that, $100, $500, $1,000.
0: Our last two givers gave 50 each, so that is a big help.
1: There you go.
2: Amazing.
1: So it is very important because there is no way we can continue to operate except we're all together in this. 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Producer Shao, we are now going to...
0: Looking for an answer.
1: Yeah, looking for an answer because, yeah, I didn't know exactly. I said at first hell, and then I said earth, but both of them were wrong.
0: It's
1: right
0: going to happen on earth, but that's just not enough of an answer, I don't think. Yeah. According to the Bible, where are the angels who abandoned God reserved unto the judgment of the great day? They are going to be reserved in everlasting chains under darkness. So that's going to be during the millennial period.
1: Oh, I've got
2: so
1: you
2: I write
1: now.
2: Darkness, and that was good enough.
1: Man, so interesting.
2: Yeah.
1: Yeah, okay. Darkness was, yeah, great.
2: I also
1: yeah.
2: had hell and abyss, and I was thinking earth, but I was like, nah, I think this is the wrong direction here. So, yeah.
0: Okay. Yeah. So that's already reserved for them. They've got tickets. And they will be attending.
1: Yeah.
2: We had one comment, somebody saying Tartarus is where they're being kept. And I was like, oh.
0: Yeah, I had to look up that one. That's like mythology.
2: Yeah, Greek mythology for where like the Titans are kept or something like that. Random.
1: Okay.
2: But I had like a little bit of a closer look
1: Shout out to Big Davo.
2: Big Davo sent us in. So that it has a few common uses and contexts. So mythological punishment, it's for eternal torments of different Greek mythological, creatures. But in the biblical reference, in the New Testament, the Greek verb tataro is used in 2 Peter 2, verse 4, to describe God casting sinful angels into a condition of torment. So there does seem to be some similarity there. However, it's not actually like the same place that the Greek mythology is speaking about. It's a similar Greek word with a similar Greek idea, but not the same thing.
1: Not exact same context.
2: Yeah.
1: Thank you very much.
2: Yeah. Good guess, though.
0: Okay, last question.
1: All right, last one.
2: All right.
0: 1 John ends with the writer telling us to keep away from what? In the very last passage

0: of 1 John. So that's chapter 5, verse 21. 1 John ends with the writer telling us to keep away from what? 0491-064-669. Hey, they can scratch. They can do all kinds of damage. And they're feral, so they don't belong.
1: Keep away from
0: 0491-064-669.
1: Keep away from mold.
2: Look, that's in Jude, that's in Leviticus, but...
0: 1 John 5:21. If you need to look it up, but yeah, what are we told to keep away from?
1: I would say this one.
2: Oh, okay. Hold on.
1: No. Okay.
0: But do so.
1: Yes. I said immorality. It's not the one.
0: No, but also do so. Yeah, these are both. Are all good things to stay away from.
2: Similar?
0: But no. Oh.
1: Okay, I'll have my second and final guess.
0: No.
1: All right. I don't know.
2: I am stumped.
1: There's a lot of things that God asks us to keep away from, but I don't remember which one was specifically mentioned in the end of 1 John.
2: 5, 2, goodness.
1: That'll be a good one tomorrow.
0: Oh, do I need to give a hint?
1: Yes, yeah, give us a hint. Give us a hint.
0: Okay. There's also a commandment that says to stay away from these things.
1: Okay. I think I know.
0: Yeah. Yes.
1: Okay, got it.
0: Woo woo! My clue is helpful. Yes. Okay.
1: It was very helpful, producer show.
0: Yes, we got it.
2: Thanks, man. Appreciate it.
1: You narrowed it down significantly.
0: 1 John ends with the writer telling us to keep away from what?
2: All righty. Good times.
1: Okay. All right, Lindsay, are you ready? Let's keep looking at different invitations from Jesus. We spoke about the invitation to take upon us his yoke,
2: yeah,
1: because it's nice and light, it's comfortable, it's ergonomic,
2: not an egg yolk.
1: Yes, it's this yoke analogy. You can really, it's a very interesting one to really think about because it is so rich. That unequal yoke is also referred to in the Bible. That's the idea of donkey and oxen, but also partnering up and working with people that have completely different parameters or values from you. Mm-hmm. That is a very universal concept, very relevant one. We saw that in the book of Ezra when Zerubbabel refused to work together with the Samaritans because they were not on the same page. So I want to keep it at that because I don't want to be over milking that cow,
2: sure,
1: so to speak. But let's move on to the
2: ox,
1: next invitation.
2: That donkey?
1: Yeah. Next invitation that Jesus made. It's actually one of my favorites. My kids and I actually have been working in memorizing that precise passage. We're jumping to Isaiah 55 verses 1 to 3 now.
2: 55?
1: Yes, verses Isaiah 55, 1 to 3.
2: Got it.
1: Are you ready? Whenever you're ready, let us know.
2: Ho, everyone who thirsts, come to the waters, and you who have no money, come buy and eat. Yes, come buy wine and milk without money and without price. Why do you spend money for what is not bread and your wages for what does not satisfy? Listen carefully to me and eat what is good, and let your soul delight itself in abundance. Incline your ear and come to me, hear, and your soul shall live, and I will make an everlasting covenant with you, the sure mercies of David.
1: Yeah. Isn't it a nice passage?
2: Yeah.
1: All right. What is God inviting us to here?
2: Look, as I was reading this,
1: what jumps to your mind
2: was the message to Laodicea in Revelation chapter 3.
1: Yeah,
2: is that what jumped to your mind as well?
1: As well. Other things as well, but yeah, that's definitely one that
2: we can
1: get to
2: in a second. But what is it saying right here? It's saying, hey, look, if you are stressed out, if you are like spiritually thirsty, if you have no money, if you have no way of getting what you need, whether it is spiritual things or physical things, whatever it is, come to God, come to Jesus, and he will give what you need. And he's not going to charge you for it.
1: Yeah. Isn't that amazing that God says, look, I can offer you the best things that this world can offer.
2: Yeah.
1: Which are spiritual things.
2: And it's not works-based. It's not the hardest religion on the planet.
1: You can buy and eat for free. You can buy it without money, without price. Look, there is an analogy here from heaven. Jesus says in the parable of the unrighteous servant, I think this is fascinating, that money is going to be gone. Heaven, we're not going to have trillionaires. Everybody's going to have infinite amounts. Like, everything is going to be free. This is one thing that you know, when the Bible talks about, like, you know, the things that are waiting for us in heaven, they are too lofty to for us to understand. Like no eye has seen, no ear has heard, and all these kinds of things. One of those things, like living in a society where there is no like social distinctions, there is no need to be working so that you can buy things and money, and some have more, some have less, and it's not a thing.
2: I imagine, like, just as we were talking about this, like what came to mind was like we're in heaven like a few hundred years from now, and like we're hanging out with the angels, and we're thinking, oh, you know, what is that person worth over there? And the angels are like, you slipped off it for a second. Like you're thinking like a pre coming to heaven kind of earthling, right? Mm-hmm. You're thinking like somebody who acts in the way of the old world, right? This is not how we do things here. And like, oh no, I feel so embarrassed. I was thinking like a previous kind of person. And the angels like say, it's okay. It's okay. You'll get there. You'll come around. It's fine. Mm-hmm. Like you're still relearning the way the world works here, the true way. That's just like the little scene that played in my mind as you were just speaking a second ago. Like, it's going to be so interesting to adjust to the heavenly atmosphere and the heavenly way of doing things, and on the new earth, how the structure of everything is going to be so different to the way we think right now.
1: There's a hidden thing that I was thinking about this passage in Isaiah 55, and I found that there's like a hidden message there. Mm. Because how do you buy stuff? Because Jesus is not saying here, hey, come and get from me wine and milk. Because you can get, you can like, he could be giving them as donations. But he says, no, come and buy. Mm-hmm. But buy without money and without cost. How do you buy something without money and without cost? Have you ever thought about that?
2: You can't buy it, can you?
1: That's what's saying here.
2: Like, how buying is usually a transaction for a product with some type of payment, whether it's that's like... Right. Gold or other goods or services, some type of exchange.
0: Well, there's got to be the purchase of the blood, right? Purchased with the blood.
1: Well, definitely Jesus purchased the blood, but how do we buy? So he's not saying come and
2: what
1: receive.
2: Do we give?
1: Yeah, he's not just giving for free. We have to buy somehow. Cost.
0: Well, the only way that we can have that is,
1: Look, I'll tell you
2: my
1: solution to that problem.
2: Well, verse 3, it says, incline your ear and come to me. Mm-hmm. Here in your social life. So it's like giving your listening ears. Mm-hmm. It's giving your attention to God.
1: Yeah, I think that's definitely more in the ballpark. Look, my solution to that as I was reflecting upon is like how do we buy things without money, without price? By working. And let me explain to you what I mean by that.
0: But then there'd still have to be a price. You're working it off.
1: No, but there's not necessarily a price. Like when we are co-workers with Jesus, and that's what the yoke analogy is. God is calling us to be co-workers with him. For example, like the parable of the workers in the vineyard. Have you remember that parable?
2: Mm-hmm.
1: What was the recompense for working more? It was not more money.
2: No.
1: It was the work itself. Jesus says, I have a bread, I have a food to eat, and I have a drink to drink that you don't know. My food and my drinking is to do my Father's will. You look at the Jesus giving the Sermon of the Mount, the Beatitude, and he says, blessed are those who hunger and thirst for righteousness. Mm-hmm. So Jesus is saying, for those who are co-workers with me, so this is not salvation by faith. No, wine and milk, they're not symbols here for salvation. We're not just saying, oh, because we are used to think about, well, God gave us salvation for free. Well, it's free for us, but it was very costly to him. He had to shed his blood. But for the good blessings, the abundant blessings that God has to give to us, some of the conditions to get those blessings is by becoming co-workers with him for the salvation of other souls. So when we are spending time with Jesus, but not only spending time with Jesus, we often stress out spending time with Jesus for a devotional purpose, like listening from him, you're reading the Bible, you're praying with him. This is all good and important and necessary. But sometimes we forget that also part of spending time with Jesus means that we are being co-workers with him. We are working with Jesus for Jesus in saving souls. If it's, you're volunteering at your church, if you're volunteering at a charitable purpose, if you are working on behalf and praying for with a friend or a colleague from work with the hope that you God will open up a door so that you can witness to them, all of these things get into that category of witnessing and working with Jesus, being co-workers with him. Paul says, be co-workers with me just as I am a co-worker with Christ. So there is that theme in the Bible, and I believe that Isaiah chapter 55 is pointing to that. We can get this bread, this wine, this which satisfy the greater longings of our soul only when we are doing our Father's will, only when we are co-working with him, just like Jesus told the disciples in the Samaritan woman story.
2: Interesting.
1: Yeah.
2: I wouldn't necessarily call it the way that you buy from God. I think it's certainly something that is a natural in inverted commas, like the kind of thing that the Holy Spirit impresses upon you when you are in a relationship with God, is that the outflow of your heart is to serve God and to serve others and to work for Christ. I see it there.
1: Yeah. Because a lot of the blessings from God, God's blessings, they don't come when you're just sitting down and like crossing your arms.
2: No.
1: For a lot of these blessings, you have to work for them.
2: Yeah.
1: I think that people get confused sometimes because they no, you cannot say work. It's a curse word in the Christian salvation by faith.
2: I think it just needs to be in its proper place.
1: That's right. That's right.
0: Yeah. But isn't the word come the work of that action?
2: Because
0: it says come and buy. Mm-hmm. So come is the work. You actually have to do that.
1: Yeah, coming is, I think, would be part of the process. But I think that part of the process is you can come, but also be a co-worker with Jesus. Jesus says, come unto me, all of you who are worked out and heavy laden, and I will give you rest. But also he says, take upon you my yoke. So he wants us to be co-workers with him.
0: It says without price, and that's where I'm just...
1: Well, when you're working, you're not paying any monetary price. The price... quote unquote that you're investing in because you're buying is
0: but
1: with
0: to
1: your
0: buy
1: time.
0: No, I disagree. Like if you're at a restaurant and you can't pay for your food, then you go in the back and you wash dishes.
1: Yeah.
0: But that is still
2: the transaction.
0: It's
2: of
0: still
2: labor,
0: a transaction
2: service.
0: Of payment. Yeah.
1: And I think this
0: but
1: is
0: this
1: a transaction
0: is without price.
1: Without price.
0: So the
1: because you cannot purchase it. You cannot purchase it for money. But you obtain it by working with Jesus.
0: Okay. Yeah. We're going to have to agree to disagree on this one. Yeah.
1: That's fine.
0: I think we still get to the same point.
1: Yeah,
0: we get to the same conclusion for sure.
1: But I believe,
0: we
1: all agree
0: that we have to be co-workers with
1: that's
0: Christ.
1: Right, right? So you're not disagreeing
0: 100%,
1: that.
0: 100%. We know we have that.
1: And you don't disagree that we have blessings from God when we co-work with him, right?
0: Of course. 100% agree.
1: So we're thinking on the same page.
0: Yeah.
2: Just all
1: right.
2: Careful how we phrase it. That's all. Yeah,
1: okay.
2: That's all.
1: Next, incline your ear and come to me. Listen that you may live, and I will make an everlasting covenant with you according to the faithful mercies shown to David. So Jesus is inviting us and saying, look, if you come, if you listen to me, if you work with me, you're going to delight yourself in an abundance in my blessings. And that is the promise. So when we come to God, we don't need to have money. We don't need to have price. We don't need to have any kind of prior requirement other than faith. And that's the essence of that passage here. Now let's move on to the next song. People of the earth, come to Jesus. This is the reconciliation hymn.

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1: Danny, that this 4th of July celebrates 250 years since the Declaration of Independence was signed in the USA?
2: Yes, I did, and it's a huge milestone, but it also raises some really big questions about the current developments that affect us as Australians, as well as the rest of the world.
1: Exactly. That's why there's a special event happening called Final Allegiance, America in Crisis.
2: That's right, and it's happening at the Hamilton Seventh-day Adventist Church starting on Friday, July 3 at 6 p.m. with dinner, followed by TED-style talks and a panel discussion and Q&A.
1: Then it continues Saturday, the 4th of July at 9:30 a.m. with more talks, panels, lunch, and conversations throughout the day, all for free.
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1: A weekend to learn what the Bible says about America and where we are heading as a result.
2: Everyone's welcome, so come and be part of the conversation. 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

0: You were just listening to James Jackson, Job's song, Lord of All the Earth. And now it's time for a quiz answer. And then I want to share a little bit about one of our previous quiz answers that we didn't quite get to.
1: Okay. Yeah. Okay. Interesting. All right. In 1 John, the last verse of 1 John says to keep away from idols.
0: Yeah. Okay. We were talking about that a little bit earlier, actually, about anything that becomes an idol in your life, anything that keeps you separate from God. Like, you need to get rid of that in your life. Otherwise, it's going to just cause you issues, right?
2: Yeah.
0: Now, one of our previous answers, actually our very first answer, was about what happened in Joshua, and that was about the sun standing still. Mm-hmm. Now, I said we were going to share a little bit about that, but we kind of moved on. Now, in various different cultures around the world, mm-hmm. there are like cultural memories of this taking place all around the world. Mm-hmm. So we're thinking about the Middle East. It was a long day, right? It was the sun stood still for like a whole day or something, mm-hmm. right? So in the Middle East, so in the Bible, we have Joshua 10 talking about it. In Egypt, they also had a record of a day that lasted twice as long as normal.
2: Okay.
0: The Greek historian Herodotus wrote that the Egyptian priests showed him temple records of that. In China, Emperor Yao, the ancient Chinese historical texts describe a long day during the reign of Emperor Yao. The legends claim the sun did not set for 10 days. That's maybe a bit excessive, which many scholars believe is an ancient way of recording prolonged strange weather events. In the Americas, in Mesoamerica, the ancient Toltec and Aztec historical writings, like the annals of some guy, Quahutitlan, I don't know, record an extended period of darkness followed by the sun standing still. The Incas of South America also have oral traditions passed down through generations that describe an unusually long night. So we've got two long nights in Mesoamerica. In Polynesia, in New Zealand, the Maori people tell a story about their mythological hero Maui, who slowed down the sun before it rose to create a long day. So it's so interesting that around the world, as you would expect, if the sun is standing still and creating a long day in one part of the planet, there would naturally be a very long night in other parts of the planet, and that would be enough for people to talk about it for generations, right? Yeah, okay. Yeah, so I think that's really cool that we have records of this outside the Bible that corroborate really well.
2: That's really cool. Thanks for bringing that up.
0: Yeah.
2: And we're coming to the end of our program. Look, I wanted to invite everyone for a very special Faith FM event. It's the Final Allegiance America in Crisis. It's going to be on Friday, the 3rd of July, and Saturday, July 4th at the Hamilton Seventh-day Adventist Church if you're in the Newcastle area. Celebrating the 250th anniversary of America, but at the same time, also the 4th of July. And we're going to be talking about, it's going to be a number of speakers, guest speakers, including Lyle Southwell, Boris Jovinov, Danny Milenkov, Rebecca Cheers, the Truly Yours Scaffy here, and Justin Torosian as well. So I think that,
1: I'll be there too, Lyle, one of the panels.
2: Yeah, so we'll be there. We're going to be the panels. It's going to be talking about the USA in Bible prophecy. It's going to be a really cool events study. And there's also going to be free meal. There's going to be dinner on Friday and a delicious lunch provided for lunch on Saturday. So if you're in the area around Newcastle, make sure that you register. If you want to get more information, text us here, 0491-064-669. Final Allegiance, America in Crisis. Not this Friday, the following week, and we're looking forward to see you there. God bless you and have a great weekend.

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1: You're listening to Tassie Encounters Faith Conversations on Faith FM, and we're coming to you from Tasmania right across Australia. We invite you to join our conversation as we read and discuss the Bible, and together we'll discover how the Bible speaks to us today. I'm your host, Jason Cook. And Ben Ashby joins us again in the studio. Welcome, Ben, and of course, some of your friends.
2: Yeah, thanks, Jason. It is good to be with you. And today we are going to be talking about how God protects or guides us. I'm going to have a little bit of a chat about that. And our story comes from Acts chapter 12 today. And we are going to be looking about how God brought freedom to someone. And so I'm interested in digging into that. But before we do, I want to let you know that we have Jonathan and Levi joining us again.
3: Hello.
2: It's really good to have you guys with us. And Levi, I'm going to go straight to you. Can you share a time that you felt like God was protecting or guiding you?
3: Yeah, okay. In our last episode of this, actually, that was my first time on radio. And
1: well done, by the way.
2: Yeah, good job.
3: And when Ben asked me a question, my brain kind of just blanked, and then suddenly the words just like appeared, and I think that could be God just like putting the words there for me and guiding me through.
2: Come on.
3: That, which was good. Yeah, it just like brain was blank, and then suddenly,
2: wow,
3: boom, full of words.
2: And I guess I just want to say, Levi, I'm so glad that you're here joining with us.
3: Thank you.
2: On this show, because there's something unique about your perspective, and to have you here joining with us as we go on our journey through Acts is a real privilege. So thanks for joining with us.
3: Thank you.
2: Jonathan, is there a time that you felt like God was protecting or guiding you?
4: Yeah, every time I get in a plane, actually. It amazes me that thing can stay there in the air. I look out, I'm like,
2: oh. You're a nervous flyer.
4: I have my moments.
3: Yeah, I hate flying.
4: Yeah, but then it's like, okay.
2: Are you one of the people that have to grip the, like, the...
4: If it shakes just a bit, I will tense up, I must say.
3: No, I hate it when you see the wings, like, bending. That's when I hate that.
4: Yeah, but I mean, I do know, like, pilots are well-trained.
2: Yeah.
4: But, you know, I'm still in the machine.
2: Yeah.
4: So, like, God, please. I do say a little prayer every time.
2: Well, it's funny because I forced you to get on a plane to come
4: and to come over here.
2: Yeah, that's right. So
4: no, it's not too bad.
2: I'm trying to make you face your fears.
1: It could have come on a boat, but I think.
2: Oh, that's true, actually.
1: I think the boat is a more scary experience than the plane.
2: Yeah, there you go. Jason. Is there a time you can think of where you felt like God was protecting or guiding you?
1: Yeah, I do remember a particular time when I was about 18 and just a young driver, and I came around a corner in my car. It was one of those days where it wasn't raining but the road was wet, and I just came around the corner and I honestly don't know what was going on. I think the tyres on my car were just really old and they'd gone hard.
2: Yeah.
1: And so... came around the corner, it was a right-hand bend, and I just kept going, and I did a complete 360, not just a 180. I think it was a complete 360, but I ended up on the other side of the road facing the way I was going originally.
2: Wow.
1: And on a blind corner.
2: Yeah.
1: If there had been a car coming, I would have hit straight into them. There wasn't a car coming.
2: Yeah, God.
1: And think God was... looking after us that way. It was me and my sister in the car. So,
2: I think the feeling of having God guide you or protect you can sometimes come from the left field, or in retrospect, it comes from the left field. I guess in my life recently, there's been a fair bit of upheaval, I would say, and it's been through this time that there's different friends or something like that have just spoken wisdom into me, and they've called at the right time or sent a message at the right time. And I think sometimes, especially when things are challenging in your life, it seems like a reaction to blame God, or where are you, God? You know, what's going on? And for me, in this time of upheaval, for me to go, actually, God's with me. Like, he hasn't taken the problem away or whatever, but he's with me and he's providing support around me. And so I'm really grateful for that. And it just, it makes a difference when you can get a sense that God is there. So as we're journeying through Acts, we had a look at the conversion of Cornelius last time. And we talked about how this household converting to Christianity was a turning point for the church, not only for Cornelius, but for the people, the apostles who were going out and sharing the good news about God's plan of salvation to include all people. And this really led the beginning of the church's rapid expansion into what is, what the word we would use is Gentile territory, but effectively when we're saying Gentiles, we're just referring to everyone who wasn't part of the Jewish community. So it was this expansion for everyone else. Herod Agrippa the First was not pleased with his expansion of the church in Jerusalem, and he set out to deal with this upstart group by killing and imprisoning its leaders. And Peter, one of the apostles, one of the apprentices of Jesus, had been arrested. And they were hoping that if he was arrested, it would deter the spread of Christianity. And we pick up the story here with Peter in prison. And Levi, you're going to read for us today, and we're going to start in Acts chapter 12, verse 5, and we'll go down to 17. Levi, would you be willing to pray and ask the Holy Spirit to be with us as we read?
3: Yep. Dear God, thank you that we can all be here today. Please be with us as we read and talk about this area of the Bible, and please help it to resonate with whoever ends up listening to this. Amen.
2: Amen.
3: Right, starting at verse 5. But while Peter was in prison, the church prayed very earnestly for him. The night before Peter was to be placed on trial, he was asleep, fastened with two chains between two soldiers. Others stood guard at the prison gate. Suddenly there was a bright light in the cell, and an angel of the Lord stood before Peter. The angel struck him on the side to awaken him and said, "Quick, get up," and the chains fell off his wrists. Then the angel told him, "Get dressed and put on your sandals," and he did. "Now put on your coat and follow me," the angel ordered. So Peter left the cell, following the angel. But all the time he thought it was a vision. He didn't realize it was actually happening. They passed the first and second guard posts and came to the iron gate leading to the city. As this opened for them all by itself. So they passed through and started walking down the street, and then the angel suddenly left him. Peter finally came to his senses. "It's really true," he said. "The Lord has sent his angel and saved me from Herod and from what the Jewish leaders had planned to do with me." When he realized this, he went to the home of Mary, the mother of John Mark, where many were gathered for prayer. He knocked at the door in the gate, and a servant girl named Rhoda?
2: Yeah.
3: Rhoda came to open it. Then she recognized Peter's voice, and she was so overjoyed that instead of opening the door, she ran back inside and told everyone, "Peter is standing at the door." "You're out of your mind," they said. When she insisted, they decided it must be his angel. Meanwhile, Peter continued knocking. When they finally opened the door and saw him, they were amazed. He motioned for them to quiet down and told them how the Lord had led him out of prison. "Tell James and the other brothers what happened," he said, and then he went to another place.
2: Thanks for reading, Levi. What an amazing story of finding freedom unexpectedly. Jason, can you just break down what have we just read? What are the key things that Levi was able to share with us?
5: Well, it starts here with Peter in prison, and obviously based on the context that you gave us, there was a reason for that. And he was asleep, but he was chained up, so obviously he wasn't going anywhere in a hurry. And then an angel appeared, but he was in a deep sleep. And it says that he thought he was in a vision, not real life, when the angel actually let him out. But the angel, this I find quite interesting, the angel struck him on the side to wake him up. It's like, come on, Peter, get up. So he told him to get dressed, put his sandals on, and the chains fell off him.
2: Mm-hmm.
5: He just fell out of the chains. And they walked out of there through all of the locked gates and everything. He walked out, and he was pretty happy about that when he realized it wasn't a dream, it was actually real. And he decided to go to the home of Mary where they were gathered for prayer. And I am guessing here that they were praying for Peter at this time.
2: Yeah, I think you're probably right.
5: And here he is. He knocks on the door and the servant girl goes out to see who's there. And instead of welcoming him in, she gets so overjoyed that she closes the door right in his face and goes back inside and says, hey, Peter's at the door. Well, why didn't she let him in? But they couldn't believe it. They said, no, it must be an angel. Must be an angel. Peter keeps knocking, and eventually they go out and let him in, and they were, I think, overjoyed to see Peter in the flesh there.
2: Mm. What an amazing story. I know I keep saying it, but it just baffles me that here there's a bunch of people who are really worried about Peter, and then something so amazingly supernatural takes place. And it makes me think of the times in our lives where things aren't going well or things aren't working out, and that could be someone like in our family, it could be a family member or someone in our community. Levi, what are the people doing when Peter's in trouble? Do you remember? What are they doing?
3: So they're praying.
2: And I'm thinking about how often do we pray when something's not going well? Jason, is prayer a reflex for you?
5: Yeah, absolutely. It's a disappointing thing that we don't pray as much when things are going well.
2: Mm.
5: We often get on our knees when things are not going so well.
2: Yeah.
5: We should do it all the time.
2: Yeah. Jonathan, do you find the same thing for you?
4: Yeah, it's similar to me. I find that, well, I tend not to like go around asking people for help much. Like I try to figure things out.
2: Mm.
4: But I notice that there are certain things that only I need a God to do it. And I see prayer as being that channel to reach extra power from God. And, I resort to prayer all the time, man. When I'm driving, when I'm doing different activities. And I think I like to say God is like my free psychologist. He's like a counselor that I can turn to. He never gets tired, man.
2: Yeah.
4: Yeah. So I had this conversation with him and tell him everything, my fears, my troubles and challenges, and
2: I want to dig into some of those challenges, Jonathan. Now, your name is Jonathan, which is not usually the names given in my culture.
4: Yeah, that's
2: and I can hear something. I'm not going to say funny because that would be really unfair to all of our listeners.
5: Something different.
2: I'm sorry. I shouldn't be mean to the people who are listening in. I can be mean to Jonathan, but not everyone else. Jonathan, so what I'm trying to get to is what's your heritage?
4: Okay, so I was born in Brazil.
2: Okay.
4: Yeah, Brazilian background.
2: Now, there's something else. So we're in Australia and we're recording this down in Tasmania, which is one of the best places in the world.
5: Absolutely.
2: And so for you to get to Brazil, to Australia or even Tassie, there's been some travelling involved.
4: Yes.
2: Now, that's two countries.
4: Yeah.
2: How many countries have you visited, Jonathan?
4: I guess 44.
5: Wow.
2: Pardon?
4: 44.
3: That is a lot.
2: Okay, that's a lot.
4: Oh, it's not enough, eh? I want to see more.
2: Okay.
4: Yeah. No, I've been blessed. Yeah,
2: okay.
4: I've been blessed.
2: So the question that I have for you is, I think about those challenges. Peter's in this really hard spot and he has this supernatural experience of God coming to rescue him or an angel coming. Do you believe angels still protect or interact with God's people today?
4: I do. I do because as far as I have learned, like in God's word, they have their roles, they have their jobs that they're happy to do. And one of them is look after people.
2: And have you been looked after?
4: Look, I believe in that.
2: Yeah.
4: I believe, I have faith in that.
2: Yeah.
4: That I actually, if I look back in my life, Ben, I've been through situations like Jason where my life could have ended there, an accident. There were situations where the policeman turned to us and said, hey, you shouldn't be alive.
2: Really?
4: Yeah. I remember there was one time my dad was driving the car, flipped, capsized. It really became a sardine can, like it crunched. And then he said, well, I don't understand how you're alive. So moments like that.
2: Yeah.
4: Do make me wonder. There must be some unseen hand protecting me. And I know sometimes that does not happen, but
2: yeah.
4: I never figured this out. All I know is there are times,
2: yes,
4: when we are protected, and I'm just grateful for that.
2: Mm. And as I think about it, you know, I wonder, there might have been family members who were praying for you, your family and that kind of thing. And I think about this scenario with Peter, and the community is praying for Peter, and they're asking, well, as you said, rightly said, Jason, maybe they didn't actually know what was going to happen, but they were praying. Now, Jason, you and I and Levi, we're a part of the same church community. I'm wondering, is there a crazy big request that we should be praying for as a community that only God could intervene and make true? Is there something wild that you can think of that goes, by our own strength, there's no way we could do that? And should we be praying for something that is, I don't know, supernatural?
5: Absolutely. There should be many things that we should be praying for. I think, you know, apart from protection in those type of circumstances that we've just heard from Jonathan, but also for our church community to be transformed and to be able to reach people that we can't normally reach, to create divine appointments with people. And I see that happening where you think that situation where I met this person and spoke to them, I couldn't have organized that if I had have tried.
2: Yes.
5: Things just happen like that. But ultimately, I think God's ultimate purpose is to share the gospel with everyone.
2: Yes.
5: And I think we should be praying for him to be able to use us to do that in ways that we can't do it ourselves.
4: And can I say, prayer is not to convince God.
5: No.
4: Like the Bible says he loves us, he wants to work for our good. I reckon prayer is more to prepare us, like to actually relax us, to actually give us a calm attitude and say, hey, wait, he's working.
2: Yeah.
4: Trusting him.
5: Yeah.
4: You know?
5: It's about increasing our faith because we've prayed about it. And God says, you know, when you pray believing that it will happen.
4: Yeah.
5: Yeah.
4: Like pray believing who is behind the prayer.
5: Mm.
2: And it reminds me of a book. There's a scholar called John Peckham, and he's written a book on why we pray. And it's quite interesting how he unfolds the reasons of why we pray and the different aspects of what prayer can do. I'm wondering, Levi, you come from this younger perspective. I think you're kind of at that age where the world doesn't revolve around you.
3: Yep.
2: You're starting to realize that there's a whole other world out there and there's things going on.
3: Yeah.
2: Does something come to mind that you go, imagine if God did this, that would be absolutely incredible? If I ask you that question, is there something that comes to mind that you go, I could look back at that and I would see that only God could have done that?
3: Like in terms of me personally or like just world in general?
2: Yeah, or in your community even.
3: Yep. In terms of just the world in general, like fixing everything. I know that just...
2: Yeah.
3: It's very general, but like things like world hunger, things like climate change, things like wars or whatever.
2: Yes.
3: It would be so cool
4: for
3: him to just like snap his fingers and just boom, all the wars end, everyone's best friends of each other. 100%. And like looking back upon that, that would be such a cool thing that would happen.
2: It really would be. And I think we're not in that passage today, but that is a promise that Jesus is going to return.
4: It's coming.
2: And he is going to do that. And we can look forward to that. But before we finish and I go to that book offer, I would just like to pray for any of our listeners who are maybe going through something. I want to pray for you. I want to lift you up to God. I want you to sense that there's people who are praying for you. Just like this community was praying for Peter, we're going to pray for you right now. God in heaven, I thank you for your love. I thank you for your care. And I thank you that you understand no matter what we're going through, you are there for us. You want to journey with us. Help us to remember that you care about us. God, please give us peace in our hearts. Help us to know that at one point all the suffering and hurt is going to be over. It would be great if you could give us a taste of that now. But God, we ask for deliverance. We pray this in Jesus' name. Amen.
4: Amen.
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5: 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Do join us again next time when we look at another miracle that happened when Paul and Silas were in prison and they sang in the midst of their troubles, singing through the storm. As we go out now, we pray that you encounter Jesus more today. This is The Same God by Hannah Kerr. Thank you for joining us.

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2: Hi there, I'm Luke from Tableland Explorers. We have started a new Bible study series called The Secrets of Prophecy. These studies are taking us through some of the most amazing prophecies of the Bible. 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
5: 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My name's Pastor Ben Ray, and I'm coming to you from beautiful Coffs Harbour, Australia. And wherever you're listening today, my prayer for you is that your faith in the living God will grow and that Jesus will transform your life in amazing ways. Well, it's great to have my friend Shay with us today. Say g'day.
6: G'day, everyone.
5: And Shay has a kind of amazing story about how he's here to help me out today. 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
6: So I basically always listen to Faith FM whenever I get in the car. And I always thought, how amazing would it be if I could be on Faith FM?
5: And then just a couple of weeks ago, I invited Shay to the church. I'm a pastor, and I was wanting to teach Shay how to give a Bible study to someone else, and the person didn't show up. And I had the opportunity to do this recording, and I said, Shay, how'd you like to come and join me as we record Facts to Build Your Faith On?
6: I could not believe my ears, to be honest.
5: So that's a kind of a cool thing, how God made that work out. All right. So today we are looking at evidence for God from the reliability of the Bible. Specifically, are the Bible manuscripts reliable? Can we believe that the Bible that we have got today is the same Bible that was written down when the original authors penned it? Now, people are worried with 2,000 years of history going by, has Chinese whispers happened? You know what Chinese whispers is, right, Shay?
6: It's a game you play in school where you whisper in someone's ear something and they hear it and whisper to the next person. But what happens during the game is people often mishear, or they just intentionally change what is said just as a joke.
5: Yes.
6: And it goes around and is completely different when it comes back to
5: exactly. So you remember playing Chinese whispers, and I guess everyone, whether you believe in God or not, you'd wonder about the Bible. We're not reading the original version. We're reading a copy of a copy of a copy of a copy of a copy. And who knows how many copies in the middle there, getting right back to the original. And so has Chinese whispers happened to the Bible? Has someone messed it up on purpose or just written down the wrong thing by accident? This is a very sensible question to ask. And I want to give you the punchline in advance that I want to be able to tell you with great confidence today that we can believe and understand that the Bible is reliable, and that the manuscripts that we have today are the most reliable manuscripts out of any kind of document from ancient antiquity. Before we get into the reliability of the manuscripts, Shay, could you just read these Bible facts out for us, just to give us some idea of a general overview of what we're looking at with the Bible?
6: All right. The Bible was written by 40 authors over a period of 1,600 years. There are 66 books in the Bible, 39 in the Old Testament, 27 in the New Testament.
5: So it's more of a library of books, actually, all bound together in one. Yep.
6: It is the best-selling book of all time, and it was also the most stolen book of all time.
5: That's interesting.
6: Written in three languages, Hebrew, Aramaic, and Greek.
5: All right. So the original languages were Hebrew, Aramaic, and Greek, mainly Hebrew and Greek. Yep.
6: The Bible itself claims to be inspired by God.
5: All right. Now that's the big one, isn't it? you know, this is not an ordinary book. It's either telling the truth and it's God's word and therefore the most important book in the world, or it's a sham and we should expose it for what it is and chuck it out. And so let's have a look. Can we trust? Are the words that are written in it the same ones that were originally written down? Are the Bible manuscripts reliable? We're going to start with looking at the Old Testament. The first sort of three quarters of the Bible is comprised of the Old Testament. This was began to be transcribed down 3,500 years ago, and the last part of it was written about 400 BC. And so this portion of the Bible is the most ancient part of the Bible. And so can we trust that it is reliable? And that question has been definitively answered with a big yes, with an incredible discovery in 1946 at the caves of Qumran, where some Bedouin shepherd boys discovered the greatest archaeological discovery of our time, the Dead Sea Scrolls. So what happened? We had three boys named Muhammad Ed-Dahib and his cousin Juma Muhammad and their friend Khalil Musa. They were chucking some rocks into a cave mouth when they heard some pottery smash. They took their life in their own hands and scaled the cliff face and climbed into the cave opening, hoping to find some treasure. And they were disappointed when they didn't find gold and they just found some, what they thought was some old leather bits and pieces. And they thought, oh, it's just some old manuscripts. It's probably not worth much. They gathered them up and took them to a dealer and sold them for a few hundred bucks. What's today's worth $340 in today's money? Well, time went by and that dealer sold them to someone else who sold them on again. And then they realized what they had there, at which place they traced it back all the way back to the shepherd boys. They sent scouts out and investigated. And by 1948, right through to 1951, the identity and value of these scrolls had been recognized. The caves and the surrounding caves were all explored thoroughly. Many, many more scrolls and artifacts were found, and they date way back from the 3rd to the 1st century BC. So that is 100, 200, 300 years before Christ. And further discoveries have been made even recently. And so these Dead Sea Scrolls include the Isaiah Scroll, which contains almost the entire book of Isaiah. And the critical fact or find is the fact that when compared with the Bibles that we're using today, with the previous earliest manuscripts that we were using, which were about 1,000 years newer, like the Latin Vulgate, they were almost identical. Only very minor differences, and these were just like punctuation or spelling, nothing that would change the meaning of the text itself. An incredible validation that the scriptures had been preserved as they were written. And so today, even archaeologists are still at it, and as recently as 2021, archaeologists were at work in a place called the Cave of Horrors in the Judean Mountains, and they found Old Testament manuscripts fragments from the 2nd century BC, also again confirming the reliability of the Bible. It's incredible, and it kind of brings up images of Indiana Jones, but this is really happening. It's world-renowned archaeological evidence that the world has been in awe of these incredible finds. The other way to know for sure about the Old Testament being reliable is the incredible practices of the Jewish priests and scribes who recorded it. And so from history, we know that these scribes had the responsibility of writing the scriptures out. And if they made any mistakes, they were to screw it up and start again.
6: And even if how they checked for their mistakes is they got the whole length of the copy that they made. They counted all the letters. They counted and found the letter in the middle. And if there were the same amount of letters and the letter in the middle was the same, they'd keep it. If not, they'd throw it out.
5: So just one mistake and they chucked it. They were fastidious about this. We can see the results of that today when we've looked back at the Dead Sea Scrolls, so ancient, compared it with what we have today. It's the same message. So that's fantastic. Now, in the Dead Sea Scrolls, about 950 manuscripts were discovered. And they included almost the entire Old Testament. Now, what about the New Testament? Well, the New Testament was written about 2,000 years ago, and it covers the life and teachings of Jesus and the early church that came afterwards. Matthew, Mark, Luke, John, the epistles, letters written by Paul and others. And then you've got the prophetic book of Revelation in there, the 27 books of the New Testament. And so how many manuscripts do we have and how early are they? that most the earliest manuscripts written within about 100 years of the original, so that's very early. And then we actually have more copies of the New Testament manuscripts than any other kind of manuscript. There's actually 5,800 copies. And then if you add in fragments, that is like portions that have been discovered, a further 20,000 fragments. Now, just for some comparison, the second most copies of any ancient manuscript that we have of any other kind is of Homer's book, The Iliad. And there's 643 copies of that. But most ancient documents, we just have one, maybe two copies of it. And people pore over it and they treat it with great honor and respect. And often the copies are written 300, 500 years after the original. Here we have 5,000 copies of the New Testament and written some of the earliest ones within 100 years of the original. So the evidence is overwhelming that the Bible is the most preserved and reliable ancient document in existence. Now, Sir Frederick Kenyon, the director of the British Museum, has made a sort of definitive statement about the reliability of the Bible. Would you read it out for us, Shay?
6: Any doubt the scriptures have come down to us substantially as they were written has now been removed. Both the authenticity and the general integrity of the books of the New Testament may be regarded as firmly established.
5: Wow. Any doubt the scriptures have come down to us substantially as they were written has now been removed. So the academic community has recognized the biblical manuscripts are outstanding in their reliability as ancient documents. That just leaves us with the question of, are these ancient documents telling us the truth? We can count on that they are the same as what they were written down as, but are they telling us the truth? You know, one of the scriptures that I love found in the book of Psalms in the Old Testament says, "Taste and see that the Lord is good." And so God, who's inspired these words, is inviting the reader to try him out. And the best way to find out if the Bible's claims are true is to try them out in your own life. And so I want to invite you today to get a copy of the Bible, pick it up, read it, start putting into practice, taste and see that the Lord is good. If you've got a Bible question about can you believe in God, can you believe in the Bible, if you have a fact that you have found has been great to build your faith on, we'd like to hear about that too. So text it in 04-888-808-31. That number again, 04-888-808-31. 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
7: Hi there, I'm Luke from Tableland Explorers. We have started a new Bible study series called The Secrets of Prophecy. 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

In the maelstrom of our age, when wars erupt and tyrants strut and treacheries abound, what place is there for grace? It seems a gentler, weaker virtue, made for temperate times. But what could be stronger than the forgiveness that finally heals the blood feuds of the past, or thoughtfully agrees to end the decades lost to vengeance? Negotiated peace is still the longest-lasting kind. And what is weak about the calm deliberation that stares stark evil in the eye and resolves to love it to death? Those who choose to lay aside their swords are those whom history blesses and God rewards. Blessed are the peacemakers, for they shall be called the children of God. Grace reverses all our estimates of power, for grace comes from God, and He rules everything. God chose things the world considers foolish in order to shame those who think they are wise, and He chose things that are powerless to shame those who are powerful. When we choose grace, we choose the power that need not brandish all its strength. Grace is God's strength in us and through us to our world. It heals wounds, it beats back wrong, it builds relationships that last, and it will triumph in the end. At the name of Jesus, every knee will bow, in heaven and on earth and under the earth, and every tongue confess that Jesus Christ is Lord, to the glory of God the Father. Grace wins, both now and when all struggles cease. So stay in grace.

0: long has it been since you got truly lost in an activity, so immersed in the joy of what you were doing that you did not notice the passing of time? Research shows that this state of flow is good for your mind and body. It helps to regulate emotions, increases motivation and creativity, and generally improves your well-being. Want to learn more? Study counseling in a Christian environment at Avondale University.
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2: Hello, listeners. So glad you could join us as we seek to understand what God is really like. Today, we're up to letter E in our alphabet of God, and we will dig into his eternal existence. Let's pray for understanding. Lord, this is a heavy concept for we humans who only know beginnings and endings. Please give us the faith to accept that you are indeed our eternal God. Amen. The prophet Isaiah prophesied for at least 40 years during the reign of a number of different Israelite kings. Along with God, Isaiah was distraught by the evil and the idolatry he saw throughout the land. He tried all kinds of tactics to arouse the conscience of the people and call them back to the worship of the true God. He gave dire warnings of coming disasters and captivity. He encouraged them with messages of comfort. He kept reminding them that the Messiah was coming, and he gave them hope in the promise of the new earth. Isaiah 40 is one of those beautiful chapters of comfort. I can imagine Isaiah standing up on a platform, pleading with the people as he delivered this message, and in desperation, raising his hand and crying out, "Don't you know? Haven't you heard? The everlasting God, the Lord, the creator of the ends of the earth, never faints or is weary. His understanding is unsearchable." Isaiah hoped that the message about the everlasting Lord, the eternal God, the immortal Father, would inspire them to think about their own eternal future. The psalmists were in no doubt about the eternal nature of God. Psalm 90 declares, "Before the mountains were born, or you brought forth the whole world, from everlasting to everlasting, you are God." Psalm 107 proclaims, "Give thanks to the Lord, for he is good. His love endures forever." How absolutely inviting it is to know that we can be loved by God forever. Sadly, Isaiah's prophecies were fulfilled, and the city of Jerusalem was ransacked by the Babylonians. After years of Babylonian captivity, Ezra and Nehemiah returned to Jerusalem and led in the rebuilding of the city walls. When the walls were completed, there was deep repentance and celebration. The leaders of the priests led the people in a hearty worship service, directing them to stand up and praise the Lord your God, who is from everlasting to everlasting. Blessed be your glorious name, and may it be exalted above all blessing and praise. Nehemiah 9:5. The New Testament also acknowledges the eternal nature of God, and it invites the believers to receive eternal life themselves by believing in Jesus Christ. Remember that famous and dearly loved verse, John 3:16. "For God so loved the world that he gave his only begotten Son, that whosoever believes in him should not perish, but have eternal life." Jude, probably a stepbrother of Jesus, wrote a tiny book tucked in before the book of Revelation. He finishes with a glorious description of the eternal nature of God. He writes, "Now all glory to God, who is able to keep you from falling away and will bring you with great joy into his glorious presence without a single fault. All glory to him who alone is God, our Saviour through Jesus Christ our Lord. All glory, majesty, power and authority are His, before all time, and in the present, and beyond all time. Amen. Lord, You are eternal, and we worship You. Amen. We would love to give you a great little book that can help you find time to get to know God better. It is called Sabbath Gift. Request your copy by texting the word GIFT to 0488880831. That's the word GIFT to the number 0488880831. This has been Lynn from Caboolture Seventh-day Adventist Church, Queensland. I pray that you will be blessed today.

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1: 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We will also cover some of the most important teachings of the Bible. 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
2: For many years now, we've read how the family of the richest woman in Australia have squabbled over their inheritance. It's been front page news many times over. In Acts 7 verse 5, we read how God gave Abraham no inheritance, not even enough to set his foot on, but he promised to give it to him for a possession and to his descendants after him. Clearly, that promise played out in the subsequent story of Israel. Abraham obeyed God and dwelt in a foreign land, knowing that ultimately he waited for the city whose builder and maker is God. In 2 Corinthians 4:18, the Bible says that what we see will last only a short time, but what we cannot see will last forever. Today, where is your focus? Is it just on the things of this earth or eternity? Whatever struggles and challenges you may be facing right now, remember to fix your eyes on Jesus. He is the author and finisher of our faith, and his promises to us are not merely earthly, but will stand forever. I'm Pastor Daniel for Faith FM.

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1: Our title of the study today is Jesus' Encounter with the Rich Young Ruler. Now, we normally call this encounter such, but we only read about that word ruler in Luke 18:18. There are three places in the Gospels that it's found: Matthew, Mark, and Luke. It's not found in John. But it's only in Luke that we see that it's a ruler that comes to Jesus to talk to him. We're not going to go and spend our time in Luke today. We're actually going to be focusing our time in Matthew and Mark. And so with that, let's go to our first Bible text found in Matthew 19 and verse 16. The Bible says, "And behold, one came and said unto him, Good Master, what good thing shall I do that I may have eternal life?" So this rich young ruler, he pays great respect to Christ. He calls him good master, is a teacher. He probably is one step short of calling him rabbi, but he recognizes Jesus' authority. He recognizes that he is a good man and a good teacher, someone worthy to be followed. And so he comes to him and asks him this very interesting question. He says, What good thing shall I do that I may have eternal life, that I can inherit eternal life? It's as if he wants to do something. You know, the rich tend to be that way. They're successful because of something that they did. And so he's like asking Christ, what can I do? It's as if he wants to work his way to heaven. But how does Jesus reply? Look at this. Matthew chapter 19:17-19. "And he said unto him, Why callest thou me good? There is none good but one, that is God. But if thou wilt enter into life, keep the commandments. He saith unto him, Which? And Jesus said, Thou shalt do no murder, thou shalt not commit adultery, thou shalt not steal, thou shalt not bear false witness, honor thy father and thy mother, and thou shalt love thy neighbor as thyself." You know, it's so interesting. Jesus says, if you really want to do something, keep the commandments. Now, we know that that's impossible. There's none good